0: places. And in 2017, 2018, I started the GovCon Chamber as a way to just try to teach people the process of government contracting. I like to say government contracting is not a secret, it's just a process. And I teach people the process as much as I can, in particular around the federal sales part of it, or the getting in the door and talking to the customer, which I find a lot of people struggle with. And I've been doing that ever since. I really love it. I've worked with tens of thousands of small businesses out there, many that I know and work with, and many I have no idea who they are. And you're probably the same way, Mark, where people will come up to you and say, I've been listening to you for years, and I really appreciate the guidance you give me, even though we've never met. And that literally is why I do what I do. It's so incredibly rewarding to just run into people like that who appreciate what we do out there.
1: Yeah, you make an excellent point, though. I get the same thing. Mark, everybody knows you. Well, you know, you have no clue. You just have no clue. Nobody in this market is known by everybody. And frankly, there's no reason for any one person to be known by everybody, because this is a morass of niches. And you are a niche master in the small GovCon arena. So let's start with not about smalls, but let's talk about Neil's use of LinkedIn, because you have been a powerhouse on LinkedIn. I mean, I won't ask you why, because we both know why, but give a hint as to, you know, when you started and how you built.
0: Yeah, absolutely. And it is a really interesting transition. I started in 2007 with LinkedIn, and I started using it for my company. And the company that I had back then, it was Microsoft SharePoint Services, and I needed to recruit. And I always learned to do recruiting before you needed to hire somebody. And so I was able to use LinkedIn to find all these SharePoint experts out there that if I needed them, I could recruit them and hire them. And it turned out to be really good, because I'm able to find all these people who they're what Microsoft calls MVPs. I don't know if they still call them that, but these engineers and senior developers and architects, these are some of the best of Microsoft SharePoint. And so I just started reaching out to them through LinkedIn to be able to get to their expertise. I did a podcast back then where I was interviewing them constantly about what should we be paying attention to. And I learned pretty quickly that through LinkedIn, I wasn't just recruiting these candidates and getting out there and having conversations with them, but I was attracting other candidates who wanted to hear what they were saying, and I was attracting customers. So my first use of LinkedIn was around business growth with, you know, not business development, but internal business development, if you will, and our ability to just get out there and be visible. As I went along through my company, I started transitioning into realizing I was attracting customers and the value of the network. Back when I started and you started, everybody just looked at LinkedIn as just a place to get a job. You know, you post your resume type looking profile and you came back. But I had quickly realized that it was a network environment. And I've been doing networking my whole life. I've been doing sales my whole life. And so I recognized the value of LinkedIn and just started really using that to build out the network and mostly just help people, which enabled me to be able to become aware of a lot of things whenever I needed to.
1: That's cool. I had very similar experience. I joined in 2004 when nobody was there. Literally nobody. I'm in the first 250,000 members, but it wasn't until 2007 that it started getting serious. And then in 2010, GSA negotiated deals with what were then the three major social networking platforms, Facebook, LinkedIn, and MySpace, obviously. Weird, but true. They negotiated how federal employee data could be used if they were listing themselves as feds. Feds were there before that, but they couldn't say who they worked for or what they did after that. And, you know, I doubt if LinkedIn or anybody else honors the agreement of how to use that employee data, but, you know, neither here nor there. They're there. And I do a census of them every year on LinkedIn, predicated on finding 820 company pages for federal entities. That's a lot of company pages. The Rangers has a couple of them, by the way.
0: Yeah.
1: So from there, obviously, you started promoting the chamber. You also, and this, I don't know how you do this,

0: What's the frequency of your online via LinkedIn training?
1: Yeah, I go live every, sometimes I take a little time off, but mostly I go live every single business day, or excuse me, every single weekday, because I'll go live on July 4th. I've gone live on January 1st and, got 100 people show up. And I tell people entrepreneurs prefer off hours sometimes, but I go live every day at noon and I do a 30-minute session, 12 to 12:30. And one of the things I tell people, as long as you're just talking about what you know, it's pretty easy to do that. So, for example, when I talk about proposals, I don't go heavily into proposals because I don't claim to be some proposal expert. I've run two different companies, I've written hundreds of proposals, but there's a difference between that and a professional proposal manager or something. It's like they can have that show. But my topics are really the toughest ones I think people run into. It's like, how do I find people's names and numbers? How do I get in the door? How do I have a second meeting? How do I do capture in this way of just learning more about an opportunity? So I do those pretty much the training is what I do 80-90% of the time. I did try to do, it's funny, I don't know if you noticed this, but I did try to do live streaming where I saw that going on. I'm like, maybe I'll go a couple hours a day. That lasted 3 days. And I went, well, that was a bad idea. Let me just, and I admitted it right on LinkedIn. I was going to do it. Now I'm not doing that anymore because it was just, it's a whole different thing to try to professionally stream and to stream on Minecraft or something than video game. But I find when I'm out there, my goal is to just keep putting content out there because it's amazing. Sometimes I feel like I'm putting too much out there. I'm just in there. First off, people can unfollow me, but that rarely happens as much as people just don't see me. And more importantly, I don't see some of the content I want to see. If you posted or the army posted or something, we think that is hitting every one of those, millions and millions of people around LinkedIn, but it's not. And so, I'll probably keep this up. I really love doing it. It goes back to one of those things like your show. People really value it, and I'm reaching the people who are brand new to the world or who've been in the world struggling, and they hear tips from us. And by the way, I restream, I go live on LinkedIn, but simultaneously I'm going off to YouTube because it's easy to do both at the same time.
0: Sure.
1: LinkedIn's the networking world.
0: There it is. We're going to take a quick break. When we come back, we're going to start talking about some meaty subjects. Not that LinkedIn isn't, but I'm here today with Neil McDonald. Neil and I will return right after this.
2: What will it take to make health data available securely when and where patients and clinicians need it? How can government reduce regulatory burdens while protecting privacy, safety, and trust? And what role should federal standards play as artificial intelligence moves more deeply into clinical care? Join host Michael J. Keegan next week as he explores these questions and more with Dr. Thomas Keene, National Coordinator for Health Information Technology at the U.S. Department of Health and Human Services.
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0: Welcome back to AmTower Off-Center on the Federal News Network. I'm here today with Neil McDonnell. If you don't know Neil, look him up on LinkedIn, follow him, connect with him. If you're in GovCon, if you're not in GovCon, go away. So, isn't everybody? No, everybody's not in GovCon. So, we agreed to talk about a few things before the show. I like to queue up topics, and you have one that is kind of a recurrent thing. You recommend subcontracting before priming, and you know the calls I get, and you probably get 10 times more, are, well, how do I get one of these contracts? Take it from there.
1: Yeah, it's funny. I've been doing this a long time, since 2018, and I have yet to get absolutely this is the way, but that's how I feel. I just haven't got that pushy yet. But I do believe that small businesses coming in, or anybody coming in, should subcontract for 3 years or $3 million, whichever is further. And the reason I say that, there's always exceptions, and so I don't deal with exceptions. But for most of us businesses, we would, and including my own businesses, we would benefit by coming in and being able to team up with another company, learn the ropes of government contracting if we don't know them already. Simple things like, you know, how do I write a proposal in a federal way? How do I communicate with the contracting officer or the federal buyer personnel, program office, whoever? How do I charge for my services? You know, what's a CPARS? There's all this interesting stuff within any business you go into. Then if you take the time to learn about it, if you basically do on-the-job training, then your success will be so much more. And so that's one of the reasons I say subcontract, is because you'll learn the ins and outs of what the government does. I often try to remind people that even billion-dollar firms subcontract. I've had Booz Allen come to me when I had a business and we were in an agency. They're like, hey, we're trying to break into an agency. How about we work together? They had, you know, it surprised me at the time when I was learning this, but it's like, even though they're a billion-dollar company and they're huge, if they don't have a presence in a particular agency, then it's to their advantage to ride a small business, for example, or a large prime contract and go in and get their own relationships inside of an agency. So that's a big part of it, is understanding the ropes of the government contracting space, breaking into a new agency. And then the other thing is, for small businesses starting out, they're struggling for money. And I always say you need to feed yourself, then get somebody else to feed you, then grow your company. And what I mean by that is, feed yourself is basically go from being a W-2 to a 1099 consultant to being a 1099 corp to corp, which is basically what subcontracting is. If you do that on your own skills, then you're making enough money so you and your family are taken care of and you're not running out of money. And then the next thing is to hire 5 or 15 people who are in your company, and now their revenue is paying for your salary. So then you can grow your company. And the challenge is, many of us, and I did a little of this myself, is you come in, you think, I got to go prime contract, you know, get a contract directly from the federal agency. And the chances of that, as you know, are very slim, and you make it so much harder on yourself compared to if you build a relationship.
0: Okay, so what are the keys to getting a subcontract? Do you have, I mean, obviously you have to bring a skill to the market, right?
1: Yeah, I was just talking to somebody else who was out of the Army, and she's been pursuing federal business since 2020. And she was talking yesterday about how she's struggling and this is just hard. And frankly, she was talking about getting, you know, do I bring on a partner? Do I quit? Do I, you know, hire people like you or me or something? And as I listened to her, what I realized is that she sold everything. And I was like, you've got to pick one thing and sell that. So one of the first keys to subcontracting, in my opinion, is have a specialty. You know, we call it core competencies, a clear focused offer, but basically a specialty, right? My first company, we did network engineering. We were in the server rooms. My second company, we did Microsoft SharePoint services. Yes, we could do all these other things, but we focused on the specialty, which enabled other people to see where we fit. Most large primes aren't going to work with a small business, but when they do, all other things being equal, they want to know, what can you do that we can't? You know, we don't have to give you business. And small businesses are no different. They want to know, if I brought you on, where can you fit? My last company, the first contract I got in the federal space, it was a subcontract, and it was through this guy, Ted. I'll never forget the path. I was at a Subway. I ran into a guy who said, I know a guy. And he introduced me to this guy, Ted, who was in the VA, and he was doing different business. I said, we do Microsoft SharePoint, think we can sub with you, et cetera. And he's like, yeah, we hear about that stuff. We don't do that. Happy to have you come in. And we started winning business with him because we brought something he didn't have, but he was able to grow his business with us as a subcontractor.
0: Now, was he with a large, a medium, or a small?
1: He was with a small business doing $6 million a year. And so it was an ideal kind of a situation there.
0: Yeah, so that would kind of lead to my my sub question here. Teaming and JVs, is teaming still a viable option?
1: Well, 100% I think teaming's an option. I just saw a friend of mine, Ezekiel Russell, just put out a LinkedIn
0: Easy,
1: post.
0: Yeah.
1: Yeah, and so he just put out a post, I think it was today or yesterday, talking about he had looked at the 8A Stars 3, and this is what I say to people. I know a ton, and I know barely a fraction of what there is to know. Right. So there's a thing. But I talk about the 8A Stars 3 contract vehicle and how cool it is. And you should go in there and try to get on a, figure out how to get on a team post award with one of these winners. And there's 1200 plus or something. And Ezekiel's article was they just did the option renewal on this. And now there's like 150 or something. And that was pretty staggering to me. But that's a sign to me that teaming is even more important because so many paths to getting to an opportunity or a contract are limited into a contract vehicle. And more often than not, you're not going to be on the contract vehicle they're using. And so teaming is the only way to get into that path. There's a lot of other reasons for teaming, but that's a big one.
0: Yeah, so Oasis Plus is going to be massive. And, right now you can't get in as Prime, because the door, I think, is closed. And you can identify the contractors because they're listed. That's public information. But give me the scenario on identifying a teaming partner or JV partner and structuring how to do it.
1: Yeah, I'll leave JV to the side for one second because JV to me is a full-out marriage. And I watch a lot of companies get in there with high expectations. But when I talk about teaming, I'll give you a quick little example. There's a customer I work with, and they're trying to target USDA. And USDA, one of their main contract vehicles for IT, is called Stratus. And I've never heard of it until I started pursuing this with them. And so what we did is listed the 75 contract holders on there, and there's some small and some largest, and began to reach out with just, in this particular case, this company was they've got more experience. They got 10 years doing USDA and other places, but basically reaching out saying, hey, we've been at USDA. I don't even say what we do. That's something I leave out of early emails because people will just flag you, shortlist you off. But we've been at USDA. We're looking to explore opportunities or pursue opportunities at USDA, in particular on the Stratus contract vehicle. And the idea is to get in and talk to companies about, some of the ways you can help them. A lot of us go in. In fact, I was doing training today about staffing firms and how they can get in. And a problem we do with teaming is we see you want a contract. We call you up and say, hey, I could help you. It's like, well, of course you could, but so could the people who helped me win, et cetera. And so you want to be coming after the fact, talking about, well, how can you help them? Not by taking some of their work, but providing them value. If I come back really quick to smaller firms, for many companies doing, let's say, $3 million and less, I always say aim for companies that are doing $10 million or below and try to get in there because they may or may not have a position for you, but they tend to move after opportunities that have a shorter sales life cycle. So the larger companies, the larger companies that are out there, they tend to pursue $50 or $100 or $500 million contracts. Those are 24-month life cycles. But smaller contracts, $5 million and below, they kind of churn pretty fast. And the government doesn't even do much in the realm of talking to companies. And so if you can get out and bring a couple of these opportunities to potential teaming partners and say, hey, I want to see if that might be a fit for you, It's a way to open the conversation, the dialogue. And then what I'm looking for is there, am I resonating with them? Is there chemistry, if you will? Like, do they want to talk? And then you just get into building that relationship, same as you would with a date or a friend or whatever.
0: Okay. That's a great place to break, because you just several times have mentioned relationships, and we're going to talk about that next. You're listening to AmTower Off-Center on the Federal News Network. Neil and I shall return right after this.
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0: Welcome back to AmTower Off Center on the Federal News Network. I'm here today with Neil McGonigal. I've known Neil by reputation for probably at least 15 years now, probably longer, but we've never met. But here's the cool thing. We kind of have a professional relationship, because I read his stuff. I tap into some of his training, and I know who he is. You know, I have a feel for him. And he's been listening to the show. He's got a couple of my books. And to go back to what we were saying earlier, nobody is known by everybody in this market. So how do you start determining who you need in your network, and how do you build those relationships?
1: Yeah, that's interesting. When I'm thinking about who do I need in my network, I describe it from a sales perspective. There's these three roles of like entry into an organization, whether it's a federal agency or a company, government contracting firm. But these three roles are focus of receptivity, focus of dissatisfaction, and focus of power. And when I'm trying to build relationships, let's say at a new agency, and I'll just use USDA, focus of receptivity are people who are, they're really not going to buy anything from me. They don't need it. They don't have the power. But they're willing to talk to me about their agency and help me navigate it a little bit more. Sometimes you find these people at industry days or other events where you can run into them. They're like, well, that's not my world, but I'm happy to try to make an intro. I'm happy to find your strategic plan. So focuses of receptivity are one of the first things I want when I'm trying to get into any particular organization, because that just makes everything else easier. The focus of dissatisfaction in the federal agency, that's always the program office. Sometimes it's the program office that is actually doing the buying and running. Let's say my Microsoft SharePoint services, it might be the IT department, but focuses of dissatisfaction are also like the HR department who use Microsoft SharePoint. And if I can get in and talk to them, I can hear about their needs. And this is kind of going into capture a little bit more. But then focus of power are the contract officer and contract specialists in this idea of building relationships with them. These are the three type of people I find. And by the way, focus of power in a small business is the owner. Focus of power in a small business, I mean, focus of dissatisfaction in any business is the business developer and capture person. Those are ideal people. And then focus of receptivity are the small business liaison officers, or just kind of anybody you run into at an industry day event. You're like, well, you are now my new focus of receptivity at your organization. So those groups of people are the way I look at an agency or an organization and decide, who am I trying to get into? And I can pause for a second and then talk about how do I build those relationships.
0: Okay, so when I'm teaching people or coaching people on how to do this, I always start them on LinkedIn. Look them up there, see what they're posting, see what groups they belong to. Are they in associations that you're familiar with or part of? AFSEA. AFSEA has chapters everywhere. So you may both be members, but they may be at Belvoir and you're at Aberdeen. Not real close, but you're both still in AFSEA. But reaching out on LinkedIn, you can start to get a feel for who they are and what they do. And you can start to get on their radar. So to turn that cold call into at least a tepid, if not warm call.
1: Yeah, 100%. So I do something similar to that, and there's other things we can talk about, like when they're not on LinkedIn, which is tough. It's inconceivable. But the idea of what you just said, seeing what they're saying, it's also one of the things I literally just taught part of this today, Mark, was be visible. So I was talking about staffing firms and how can they do staffing within the federal market. And one of the tips I gave was give away your knowledge. Like if you have staffing insight or salary insight or a way to avoid candidates who really aren't qualified but are using AI to seem qualified, just tell as much as you can out there. Too many of us feel like if I give away the secret sauce, no one's going to come buy from me. But the reality is 80% aren't going to buy from me anyways. And so if you're giving it away, you got visibility. And the 20% are going to look and go, that's exactly what I want. The way Mark talks about LinkedIn and here's how you can get on it and really take advantage of it, that's what I want, but I don't want to do it. Can you do it? And that's kind of business is being visible out there. The same way we would look at a potential target to research them, sometimes you can build a relationship by them finding you on LinkedIn and you're sharing content about your area of expertise.
0: Yeah, my bottom line on LinkedIn is if you're not posting something of value to the market, particularly that part of the market that you serve, the likelihood is you're a parking lot in Walmart at 3 a.m. Ain't nobody coming by. So, sharing information and, you know, once you post it, if there's a half a dozen people that you really want to see it, send it directly to them.
1: Yeah, I get people. The other thing is just because I know you echo this probably. It's like with AI here, there used to be Mark and I would post stuff and we'd have so much traction because no one else was willing to put the work in to put content out there. Now there is so much junk out there from AI generated stuff, including comments on people's posts. If you can pause for a second and put your own expertise into a comment, so it's not, you know, the same AI generated comment, or and I don't have a problem with using AI to help you brainstorm a post, but using you as the expert, not the AI as the expert, you'll rise up, because I think that's a huge part of relationship building is just authenticity of your content and your messaging out there. People will see that and gravitate towards you.
0: Yeah, I mean, you have a personality in how you approach things. I have a bit of an edge on how I approach things. So if I used AI to generate stuff, it probably isn't going to sound like Mark. Same thing with you. If you use something, if you say, write this piece for me, it's not going to have that Neil appeal to it. So, I use it for brainstorming. I put you know, longer pieces in it and say, give me four ideas for articles out of this, or just posts. And then at the end, I'll say, hey, make me a graphic for it.
1: It's funny. A lot of the AI graphics have been come out. I think they're actually going to go away. And then, the massive amount of it, because people will get tired of doing it. That's the other thing about you and I and others like us, is we've got longevity. It's not age. It's just the ability to keep coming back. We both teach this kind of thing about a big part of success is showing up. You know, so coming back over and over again. And I think on LinkedIn, a lot of people use an AI to post content that they don't even really care about, where we're passionate about what we're posting. We're like, oh, this is like the most exciting budget. It's like, all right, nerd. But that's what people want, I think.
0: Yeah, like you, I've been doing this for a while. I started my company in 85, and I get people reaching out saying, hey, how did you get that speaking gig? And, you know, show me how. And I'll go, well, start now. And in 35 years, people start reaching out.
1: That's it, right? Beautiful oak tree.
0: But, you know, that the time that you've been in the market, the time I've been in the market, we've been consistent in trying to add value. Do we succeed every time? Maybe not. But we're trying, and that's apparent. That adds to the authenticity that you were mentioning earlier. So, when you're working with companies, I'm assuming you do the same thing. I introduce people that I'm coaching, if they're truly capable and ready, to people in my network who can further help them or be potential clients for. But I don't do it, you know, kind of willy-nilly. It is an offering in my coaching, but you really have to be ready for it. What's your take on that, and do you share your connections?
1: Well, it's funny. I have two things to it. One is, I tell people, if you see somebody on my LinkedIn, if I'm connected with somebody on LinkedIn that you want to connect with and you want an introduction, let's just be clear. I probably know 1% of them really well, and the rest I don't know. I mean, I'm not, I have 47,000 followers on LinkedIn. I barely can remember my kids' names. I'm not going to remember everybody else. But one thing I tell them is, if you want to get introduced to Mark, you're like, hey, I see you're connected to Mark. I'm like, I don't mind. I reach out to Mark and I say, hey, Mark, I know this. I have another connection on LinkedIn who would like to make an introduction. Would you be okay if I made that introduction? That is a one thing I do is two things there, rules. One is, I never make an introduction without permission to make the introduction. And the other is, on my LinkedIn side, I'm like, go ahead, because that's networking. But for my customers, I tell them, I'm not introducing you to anybody I know until I teach you how to get in the door yourself, because that's the biggest thing. It's like, I want to know that you get in the door yourself, you embarrass yourself, and you do bad meetings. When you're ready, going back to your point, then I'm happy to introduce you to the world. It's like, if I could introduce you. But the biggest problem with introductions that I have to tell people year after year is, I can only introduce so many people to Mark before he's like, well, why don't you just put my number on the, you know, your webpage or something? It's like, you know, the idea is, the introduction should be really specific to Mark's needs, not your needs or something. So, yeah, I'm with you that when they're ready, it is something that you and I and others, and actually, really quickly, one thing that I tell people is that you've got to be free. So many people who have far fewer connections just will not make an introduction. Like, I don't get it. It's your brother. Just introduce me to your brother or whatever. Like, and trying to get people to understand this, introductions, it's not like all of a sudden your reputation is completely on that introduction. You're introducing in a business world. We recognize that I'm taking the risk when I meet with John and I'm going to hear from him. Yeah, it wasn't a fit, Mark. Thanks for the intro, but we're not going to work together. Okay, cool.
0: Yeah, and it's not like you're referring or endorsing their business. You're just opening a door.
1: Yeah, 100%. And that opening the door is so simple. I wish people would do it a lot more.
0: Doing the intro, and, you know, if you're not going to post regularly on LinkedIn, repost other people's stuff and comment on it. There's a lot of great stuff out there. We've mentioned several people already, but that's not where we're going now. So we're going to take a break and come back and talk about why you recommend Fed over SLED. 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My guest is Neil McDonald. If you don't know Neil, shame on you, because he's not known by everybody, but he should be. There you go. We'll be back right after this.
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0: Welcome back to AmTower Off-Center on the Federal News Network. Neil McDonald of the GovCon Chamber of Commerce is my guest. Neil also consults with companies, so feel free to reach out, find him on LinkedIn. But one of the things we agreed to talk about was why you still prefer Fed over SLED. And in these times, I'm telling people to look at both, because for some, especially those breaking in, SLED might be easier as a starting point. So what's your take here?
1: Sure. And you're teeing me up already that you know I'm kind of a little bit on the opposite side. I've done sales in all markets. So SLED, state and local and education and nonprofit and commercial, as well as federal. And one of the things that people sometimes just don't get is sales is sales is sales. It's always going to be hard. You have to find a customer with a problem your solution can do. The reason I like the federal market over the state, local, and education side, first off, if I throw this one down, it's COVID ready. And so when COVID happened, everything got hit, but the federal market pretty much did not. And a lot of people were able to continue on. But even without big disasters happening, in the federal market, the reason I like it is there's fundamentally, right? Yes, there's exceptions and clarities, but fundamentally, there's one set of rules, the FAR. There's one place to find opportunities, which is basically, or one way to see opportunities. So SAM, and then you expand that to contract vehicles. But the opportunities are incredibly visible, where in state, local, and others, they're less so. And then you got CPARS where you can look at the ratings for the government to be able to see you. And then I can look at all the contract awards. And I can look at who's won contracts last year, for example, and build a list of winners, see what prices they paid, the overall prices. I can see what they bought from the government. All that level of data for me to be able to find is huge. And then when I'm trying to get in the door, I can find information on 400,000 small businesses in 1 second by going to the SBA's DSBS tool, or what they call the SBS tool. But if people go to dsbs.sba.gov, it still works. And in there, I can find them generally the business owner of small businesses. And if I align that with the awards that have been made, and I'm looking for, you know, companies that are doing civil engineering work and have won contracts $5 million and above or something, I can align that data back with the Small Business Administration's data on us businesses, and I can build a list really fast of potential teammates. So that kind of activity is really good for me. When I look to state and local, the competition is a whole different world, right? People are in there like it. And my thing about this, Mark, is focus. I'm not saying don't go to state and local. I'm saying if you're going to go into federal, go all in. If you're going to go into California, go all in. But if you try to go into different markets and different customers, you really won't be able to eat. That idea of chasing two rabbits, you're not going to eat one. It's the same thing in choosing a market. Pick a market and get really, really good at it. When I work with customers inside the federal market, I say pick an agency and go for it. And even when you're looking at an agency like the Department of War, I go, that's too big. You come down and you say Navy, that's too big. Come down to like NAVC, Naval Sea Systems Command. Now that's small enough that they can certainly help you have millions of, I mean, they can certainly win, award you contracts that could help you build to $1 million or multiple millions in business. But that focus is what will help people succeed. I think if you're larger, feel free to go to different markets.
0: Yeah. To that point, when I do my census, 820 company pages, more than half of those are DOD and uniformed services, right? So when you mention Navy, there's 88 company pages for various units, operating divisions within the Navy. There's almost 100 for DOD, DOW. Army is the largest with about 130. I mean, there's all kinds of niches in the market. So to your point, find the one that is going to be a closest fit for you and start pursuing. And if they're on LinkedIn as a company page, you can find the key people in those entities. So cool. So now I better understand your Fed over SLED. And I agree. Focus. You know, you can't, especially for the smallest, you cannot do everything. So do one thing really well and pick a target that's viable. I want to touch on something that's probably more personal for both of us, and that is why people reach out to us. Since late 2023, maybe mid 2023, I've had at least 100 AI companies. And when I say companies, I mean people with tools reach mm-hmm. out and say, hey, look at this. I'll pay you a referral fee for every lead you give me. And, you know, half of these companies are started by people with, at least half, with no experience in the government market. They may be an AI guru, but they got some funding somewhere, somebody with way too much money and too little brain, to start this thing. And the viability for an ecosystem to support that many companies isn't real. But what do you do when these people reach out to you? I know you got to have the probably a lot more inquiries than me.
1: Yeah, there's I'm with you. The same timeline. The VCs started dropping dollars, and people would start creating companies, and they come in and just learn from us, right? Which I don't particularly mind when they were doing it. I was like, let me teach you. Now there's just too many. I mean, like you, I'll just get multiple a week. I don't even know who you are or where you're coming from. But one of the things I've learned about all of these companies is, and for me, this goes back to federal and SLED. I'm only federal. I tell people this all the time. I know sales and I've done other markets, but I'm not selling. I'm not teaching you to do it. I'm not working you with you, and I'm not going to help you get in there. So all federal. What I'm looking for is an AI tool that actually is all federal. Like it leans in, and I'll talk to you about it in a second because you don't know this, but I'm building one myself. But I've been offered equity in companies, and a lot of us, they reach out to us as experts, equity in companies, once you come on, why don't you do retainer thing like you described, which is the most ignorant thing, I think, to offer an expert is to come in and say, why don't you take all the risks, and if there's any upside, I'll give you something. It's like, no, that is not right. And then the other thing is they come in and try to steal our 30 years of building networks. It's like, hey, and for you younger people, we call it a Rolodex, but it's like, why don't you just give me your Rolodex? Like, sure, $1 billion or something. It's like, I don't mind helping people, but I do mind companies that come in and have millions of dollars not think to offer 100 or 200,000 for that level of expertise just on the side as advisors, because what you did and I did and others is helped accelerate these companies. But unfortunately, Mark, I don't see them really, the 80% of them, really providing the value to businesses that they need. How do I sit there and get visible on LinkedIn or something? How do I win contracts? How do I get in the door? Even how do I do sales? It's too much out there. And so I don't have a problem with them reaching out. That's just the normal way to do it. But now in my head, they're spam. Like when I see them reach out, I'm like, all right, it's just too much spam. And that's unfortunate because that's how they're taught, by the way. They're not mean people or bad people. They're just taught, reach out and try to, you know, spam as many people as you can.
0: Yeah, I don't want to. They are lazy, but it's a learned laziness. So the attention span is such that if they can't do it immediately, they don't want to. So wrap up here for me and tell people why they should reach out to you if they need help and where you are going to provide that help.
1: Well, the biggest thing I would tell people is reach out to me on LinkedIn. Follow me on LinkedIn. I put out a lot of content. I just put out something today about the Air Force organization and their whole new organization chart. I'm getting ready to release a new org chart that I built of like 512 nodes under the Air Force. And so that stuff will come out. And that's free on there. I do my LinkedIn training. If people want to accelerate their business development success and they're doing a million plus, I don't like to take money from people who are not making money. But if they're doing a million or more and they want to work with me, they just reach out to me and ask. I have a BD Accelerator workshop, and I've learned that I don't work retainers anymore with people unless they do this. Like, unless I can get them to do the process for 90 days, then a long-term engagement's not there. But mostly, I'd love people to just be part of the LinkedIn training that I do every day. I focus on small business. You're totally right. But I get PTEX or Apex accelerators and the SBA and even larger firms come in and get that training. And I just try to be professional development out there for people who maybe don't have access to it from somewhere else.
0: And it's adult supervision for the uninitiated. So thank you for that. Thank you for being on the show. Podcasting is not my day job. I'm not an employee of Federal News Network. 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
12: From ABC News, I'm Stephanie Officer. Seattle police now believe there were three suspects involved in last night's shootout at a food festival near the Space Needle. One of them is dead. Mayor Katie Wilson says a 15-year-old is in custody. They're seeking another suspect, and a third shooter is believed to be one of those killed. Gunfire erupted at 6 p.m. Sunday, leaving three dead and four others hurt.
13: Our next steps in this investigation include reviewing bullet casings, investigative interviews, following leads that come in through the tip line, and reviewing any available camera footage. While the Seattle Center cameras were not located where the scene of the crime was, next steps include looking at the video to see if they offer any new information.
14: A judge ordered the 15-year-old in custody held in juvenile detention for investigation of firearms violation and first-degree assault. New details after Brian Koberger filed court documents to challenge his conviction in the Idaho college murders following his guilty plea last year. ABC's Kana Whitworth.
15: The New York Times reporting that the former PhD criminology student now claims
14: they're seeking another suspect, and a third shooter is believed to be one of those killed. Gunfire erupted at 6 p.m. Sunday, leaving three dead and four others hurt.
13: Our next steps in this investigation include reviewing bullet casings, investigative interviews, following leads that come in through the tip line, and reviewing any available camera footage. While the Seattle Center cameras were not located where the scene of the crime was, next steps include looking at the video to see if they offer any new information.
14: A judge ordered the 15-year-old in custody held in juvenile detention for investigation of firearms violation and first-degree assault. New details after Brian Koberger filed court documents to challenge his conviction in the Idaho college murders following his guilty plea last year. ABC's Kana Whitworth.
15: The New York Times reporting that the former PhD criminology student now claims in a new interview with the paper that he was misled into confessing.
16: Are you pleading guilty because you are guilty?
17: Yes.
15: For nearly 3 years, the case gripped this country until weeks before the trial, Koberger admitted to killing each victim to avoid the death penalty.
14: In sports, Kansas City Chiefs officials say the team's thoughts and prayers are with their offensive coordinator, whose wife was allegedly shot by their son in Virginia last night. ABC's Pierre Thomas.
18: Earlier on Sunday, Coach Bieniemy was seen at the Chiefs training camp in Missouri for racing home to be at his wife's side.
19: She's a saint. You know, we all know that. The people that know her. One of God's good blessings right there.
18: Chiefs head coach Andy Reid thankful Mia Bieniemy's condition is stable.
14: In a statement today, Senator Mitch McConnell's office says he will miss an upcoming Kentucky political event so he can continue rehabbing following the June 14th fall that left him hospitalized. 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
20: It's 9:02 on Monday, July 27th, 81 degrees. Cloudy tonight, isolated storms, lows around 70. Tomorrow, severe weather possible. Good evening, I'm Nick Iannelli.
21: We have an update on rare copies of the Emancipation Proclamation and the 13th Amendment that were removed from the Lincoln Memorial Undercroft exhibit earlier this month. There were concerns that the documents may have been damaged because of heat, but it turns out they are okay. The historic documents, both signed by President Abraham Lincoln and dating back to the 1800s, were pulled from public view after reports that temperatures in the exhibit case repeatedly went over 80 degrees. Reporter Emma Huber with CityCast DC has been following the story. She joined us to talk more.
22: These rare documents were removed from the Lincoln Memorial Undercroft, and they were examined by a paper expert. And a spokesperson for the billionaire owner of these documents told me today that they are actually in pristine condition and have not suffered damage from the unsafe temperatures.
21: So what was the concern there? It was just getting way too hot in the display case, the literal display case that these documents were in?
22: Right. So I found that the temperatures inside the display cases that these rare old documents dating back to the 1800s were in repeatedly reached temperatures above 80 degrees. And preservation experts told me that that's too hot for documents this old, this delicate. Now, these preservation experts at the time told me that this damage occurs over time, and the exhibit had only been open for less than a month when I reported this. So these documents really only spent a matter of weeks in these potentially hazardous conditions. And it sounds like, based on today's statement, that they were not harmed, thankfully.
21: Is there anything that the National Park Service will need to do now to make it safer for these documents to be returned to the display case?
22: I've asked the National Park Service that question myself and have not yet received an answer. Certainly something will have to change. I reviewed internal communications from the National Park Service that seemed like they were aware and monitoring the fact that the temperatures may have been too high. When I went to visit the exhibit before the documents were removed, there was a fan pointed to the display case. So I definitely think that getting the temperature under control has been on the National Park Service's radar. And though I'm not sure exactly what that maintenance will be, I'm sure that they will now take some steps before the documents are returned to their cases to make sure that they are able to stabilize the temperature.
21: And they definitely want to get those documents back on display, though. They're not going to put them away in the National Archives now or something like that. They do want to get them back into that new exhibit under the Lincoln Memorial.
22: Yeah, that seems to be the case. The National Park Service has told me that they are planning on putting them back on display. And today, the statement from the spokesperson on behalf of the private owner of these documents said, we look forward to returning the documents to public view. I've spoken to some people on background. There does not seem to be a set timeline for when these documents will return to public view, but everyone involved from the Park Service to the private owner does seem insistent that these documents will return to the Undercroft at some point.
21: When you're around documents like this in person, you can see how heavily they're protected. Like if you go to the National Archives, people who handle these documents need to wear special gloves. They have to be very careful. Sometimes they don't allow flash photography around these documents. The lighting has to be just right. It's just such a controlled environment usually. When you talk to the preservationists about this, do they seem surprised that these documents were placed in an area that actually could potentially be unsafe?
22: Yeah, the preservation specialists that I spoke with were certainly concerned and surprised. One preservation specialist I spoke with who works at the Conservation Center for Art and Historic Artifacts basically said that historic documents like this, especially ones this old, should never be exposed to temperatures above 75. And even then, at that heat, there should be really, really strict humidity and light controls. She pointed out that the original versions of these documents are kept at the National Archives, and those are kept in state-of-the-art cases that are atmosphere and humidity controlled and kept at a very strict 67 degrees.

0: of the Beltway in Prince George's County, going up past Joint Base Andrews. From Allentown Road up past Pennsylvania Avenue, three left lanes are taken away. They're working in both directions on DC 295 downtown. You're down to just one lane each way. Southbound is slow from Eastern Avenue to East Capitol Street. Northbound slow coming up from Pennsylvania Avenue towards Benning Road. Also spot a crash on the southbound side of Pennsylvania Avenue after Alabama Avenue at Fort Davis Street. Follow direction. I think they're going to divert you around the block to get around that one. Your inbound lanes are open. 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I'm Robert Workman. Your next traffic report in 10 minutes.
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2: Scattered showers and isolated thunderstorms this evening with temperatures between 72 and 78 degrees. Overnight and first thing Tuesday, expect temperatures to be around 69 to 72 degrees. Can't rule out an isolated thunderstorm between 6 and 9 a.m., but the better chance of more scattered, more widespread storms will be after 2 p.m., continuing through the afternoon and evening. We'll have temperatures in the mid-80s, but that heat, the humidity, the cold front, all fuel for storms that could produce some damaging winds. I'm 7 News Chief Meteorologist Veronica Johnson in the First Alert Weather Center.
1: 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It's 79 degrees in Washington. 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
3: The hottest luxury zip codes in our area right now: McLean, Haymarket, the Cathedral Heights part of D.C., Vienna, Georgetown, and Bethesda. On Wall Street Monday, the Dow up 262 points, the S&P added 1, the NASDAQ down 43. John Wardock, WTOP News.
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1: I'm Nick Iannelli. Thanks for being with us. 10 years after two deadly floods devastated Ellicott City, Howard County's massive flood mitigation project is still unfinished and more expensive than originally promised. The plan was launched after catastrophic flooding in 2016 and 2018 killed 3 people and heavily damaged historic Main Street. The project includes stormwater ponds, warning systems, culverts, and a massive tunnel designed to divert floodwaters away from downtown and into the Patapsco River. We talked about it with Baltimore Sun reporter Kirsten Hacker.
8: There is a lot of trauma and resiliency that we see from business owners and residents of Old Ellicott City and Main Street. Howard County Executive Calvin Ball had proposed different options, different flood mitigation plans, and landed on one that is called the Ellicott City Safe and Sound Plan in 2019. And initially, the costs were expected to be about $140 million, and that's since ballooned to $386 million, according to the county. And I can't really say for certain what exactly is driving the cost increases, but in a January 2023 video from Ball, He asked the community for patience and trust from those who've invested their livelihoods in Ellicott City, and cited unexpected inflation and outside economic forces as a reason for the extensive cost increases. There was just increased construction costs, which you're seeing nationwide due to inflation and bottlenecks in the supply chain with the COVID-19 pandemic. Those outside economic forces come into play.
1: How far along is the county with this?

0: towards Van Dorn Street, and on the outer loop in Prince George's County near Joint Base Andrews, just one right lane open as you head past Allentown Road and Pennsylvania Avenue up towards Ritchie Marlboro Road. Also a slow go northbound on I-95 in Stafford County, only a single left lane open north on the interstate coming up past 610. Selling your car? Watch out for fake payments, unsafe meetups, endless haggling, or you could just sell to Fitzgerald and know exactly who you're dealing with. 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I'm Robert Workman, your next traffic report in 10 minutes.
1: Got to check on that forecast now as we roll into this week together with Veronica this morning.
2: Your First Alert weather team going with a weather alert for afternoon and evening on this Tuesday between 2 and 8 p.m. Looking at some scattered, strong, if not severe, thunderstorms moving through. Winds could get as high as 60 miles per hour, enough to do damage. Could also be looking at some frequent lightning and isolated heavy rain that could lead to some flash flooding. Temperatures this morning starting out between 69 and 72 degrees. We'll have highs today in the mid-80s. I'm 7 News Chief Meteorologist Veronica Johnson in the First Alert Weather Center.
1: We're in the 70s around the region, midnight hour on this Tuesday morning, July 28th. We're at 76. This check rests in this morning, 77 Bethesda, 79 on the National Mall. It's 78 outside the WTOP studios, with traffic and weather brought to you this Tuesday morning by Long Fence. 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
3: 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Lisa Sturtevant is chief economist at Bright MLS.
4: About a third of all luxury homes sold in the D.C. metro area were all cash sales. So these were folks who are not concerned about interest rates, and that makes it easier for them to get into the housing market than some entry-level or even move-up buyers who are watching those interest rates really closely.
3: The hottest luxury zip codes in our area right now: McLean, Haymarket, the Cathedral Heights part of D.C., Vienna, Georgetown, and Bethesda. On Wall Street Monday, the Dow up 262 points, the S&P added 1, the NASDAQ down 43. John Werdock, WTOP News.
1: Checking overseas this midnight hour, things have shifted a bit. Asian stocks are now, this check, down across the board. This morning, on your Tuesday, the Shanghai, this reading, is down by 30, almost 38 points. The Hang Seng is down by 36 points. The Nikkei is off by 2,510 points. Good morning. Welcome in for the ride. Glad you're with us. 12:12, the time now on WTOP.
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1: The Tuesday morning, July 28th. Indeed, we thank you for taking us along for the midnight hour ride. If you're just joining us, you can look forward to be partly cloudy with some spotty showers as we head towards daybreak. Veronica says the low by daybreak on your Tuesday early will be 68 to 75. Then we're under a weather alert later on this Tuesday with PM strong storms likely, the high 80 to 85. So grab that umbrella. We're at 78 in Washington right now. Good morning to you. I'm Dean Lane. We're glad you're taking the ride with us. Welcome in. 12:14, the time now on WTOP to be exact.
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1: It is this morning being called a

0: per month. Now, really, we've realized based on both the preparation of the satellites, software fixes that we're working, and the availability of launch. Our launch partners have been really great. We work through the National Security Space Launch Program, and SpaceX has launched all of our satellites in Tranche 1 so far. There is another launch vendor in NSSL that we'll use later on in the Tranche 1.
1: That's Jennifer Elzey, the Director of Strategic Engagement at the Space Development Agency. You can watch her full conversation with Anastasia Obis as part of last week's Space and Satellite Exchange at federalnewsnetwork.com. Up next, the debate over controlled unclassified information is revealing a larger struggle over how the government buys technology. This is The Federal Drive with Terry Girton on Federal News Network.
2: Today's federal newscast, one senator is urging the Trump administration to phase out remote access software, arguing it's often to blame for successful cyber attacks on government systems. Oregon Democrat Ron Wyden says agencies should move quickly to replace virtual private network technology. He points to how hackers have targeted legacy VPN technology to pull off attacks. Aviators in the Navy and Marine Corps are more likely to be diagnosed with non-melanoma skin cancers than officers in non-aviation jobs, suggesting their occupation could contribute to a higher risk of carcinomas. That's according to the results of a study published last week in the academic journal Military Medicine. The study compared the rates of melanoma and non-melanoma skin cancers among active duty Navy and Marine Corps aviators with that of other officers in the Department of the Navy between 2016 and 2024. The findings suggest a need for risk mitigation strategies and more cancer surveillance in the military aviation community. And Navy information professionals have a new name. The service has redesignated its information professional community as the Communication System Warfare Officers. Navy leaders say the information professional title no longer reflects the strategic reality of a community charged with stewarding the Navy's digital environment and delivering the maritime information advantage from seabed to space. Find these stories and more at federalnewsnetwork.com. I'm Eric White.
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0: Welcome back to The Federal Drive with Terry Girton on Federal News Network. The government says it wants greater access to commercial technology and innovation, but cybersecurity requirements, data protections, and agency-specific policies can make the federal marketplace difficult to navigate. Joining me to discuss that balancing act is Senior Fellow at the George Mason University Baroni Center for Government Contracting and former GSA Administrator, Emily Murphy. Emily, so good to see you. Thanks for joining me today.
1: It's great being with you, Terry.
0: I am going to try to really pick your brain today because I want you to take us from the trees of the technology landscape out to the forest view. There's so much happening in this space, and it's easy to get fixated on each particular policy, but I think there's a larger story here. So I'm really going to count on you to give us the roadmap here. Let's start with this idea of buying commercial. We've got all kinds of different guidance from all kinds of different organizations. GSA's got some, DOD's got some, AI's in the mix there. Let's start with the first question. Does the government really want to buy technology the way the commercial world buys technology?
1: Yes, to a point. And this is the problem. We always say we want the government to act more like a business, but at the end of the day, the government isn't a business. The government has unique requirements that are going to be government specific. And there's always going to be this tension between we want to buy commercial solutions, we want to be leveraging the innovation that takes place in the market, we want to be seizing on this breadth of opportunities and that will bring down prices and give us new creative ways of solving our problems. But we also realize it's the government. There are additional cyber requirements. There are, you know, trade policy matters, socioeconomic small business policy matters. There always are going to be things that the government looks at and says, okay, yeah, we have to do that differently. Even down to when commercial companies buy, they don't run competitions that you can protest to a court if you don't think they followed their own rules. They get to decide what's in their best interest. The government has always said, no, we're going to hold ourselves to a different standard. And we're going to tell you exactly how we're going to decide who wins. And if we don't live up to that, you have the right to challenge us, and a court can overturn that decision. So there's always been that tension there, and we're seeing it play out right now because there's such a push towards commercial, but there also are these new threats that are coming into play.
0: Well, let's take a specific example, controlled unclassified information. We've got the DOD with its CMMC requirements, 10 years in the making, now on temporary hold. We've got the FAR Council working on CUI requirements, and agencies are pursuing their own approaches. So why is it so hard for the government to settle on one set of expectations here?
1: That all ignores the fact that it's actually a government standard, the NIST standards that we're trying to implement with both the CUI, GSA, Part 40, and the CMMC. So there's a standard that the government, through its standard making body, has agreed upon. And then the question is, how do agencies implement it? And to a certain extent, it makes sense that the Department of War is saying, even within the government, we're not like the rest of the government. We have unique requirements because of our mission. We are, we're off fighting wars. We are a target in a different way. We have a different type of industrial base. But then they're hitting that moment of, we've got a different industrial base that we need to protect. And CMMC, as it was originally drafted and implemented and was scheduled to go into effect this fall, maybe what they were signaling is that they think it's going to limit their access to that industrial base. Not necessarily just in the cyber maturity space, but if they're looking at really just the materials that they need and the parts and how do they play that up. But then you've got GSA looking at this and saying, all right, we do a lot of work on behalf of the Department of War, so we need to make sure we're at least meeting their standards. We also do work on behalf of the intelligence community, on behalf of the Department of Homeland Security, and all these other agencies. So we want to try and come up with a unifying standard that we think is going to meet all their needs. And we're going to put that into our contracts so that when we're doing work on behalf of others, we're not having to go in and constantly customize. So I think that's what they were trying to do with their version of the CUI policy, while also keeping in mind that they've got their own unique requirements around building. And then you've got Part 40 of the FAR and the new proposed Part 40 that's out right now. The other was, all right, let's take all of these different requirements around supply chain and whether it's Section 8089 or CUI or any of this, let's pull those together. And it's going to be interesting to see if that's adjusted at all based on the signals we're getting from the Pentagon or from what, you know, GSA's own experience and listening sessions are bringing out and, you know, and the comments they're getting back. Because while some of the requirements end up becoming a case by case, you know, what contract needs what and policy, you don't always want to leave that just to the contracting officer's discretion, because you need to have be signaling to your industrial base, here's the standard we want you to meet.
0: Emily Murphy is senior fellow at the George Mason University Baroni Center for Government Contracting. Emily, let's take that to the commercial providers right now. If you're running a commercial tech company, what's that experience like? How are you trying to figure out how to navigate all of these rules that are constantly changing?
1: So if I'm a commercial company that hasn't been doing business in the government space right now, you'd have to convince me pretty hard to do something other than working through like a CSO, a commercial solutions opening, something that gives me a little bit more protection against these changing requirements. Otherwise, I'd be saying, wait a second here. As I evaluate this market, you're changing the rules on me day to day. I need to pause and make sure that this is the right thing for my company. Now, that's not going to be good for the government, because that's going to mean the government's going to be, you know, lagging behind the technology that they could actually access. But it also, it sort of shows us why the government has the problem it has now, where it says that the government's quick to complain that the companies it does business with are very bureaucratic and they've set themselves up in these ways and the other, but they set themselves up the way the government's asked them to set themselves up. I always use CAS as the example. No company ever said, let me come up with a new accounting system just because I think it'll be fun. They did it because the government asked them to do it, and that adds cost. And then the government comes back and says, well, that added cost. You cost more than your commercial counterparts. Well, sure enough, they do, because they did exactly what the government asked them to do. So if I'm a commercial company right now who hasn't been doing work in the government space, I'm probably thinking twice about it. If I'm a newer company in that government space, I'm probably pushing back pretty hard, because I've just made an investment and I'm being told that investment needs to change again. If I'm a traditional company that's done business in the government before, I'm concerned because I want to make sure that I understand how I'm going to be asked to change, but I'm also probably more prepared for those changes to be coming and more concerned that are the changes going to come in a way that it boxes me out because I've done what the government's asked me to do in the past.
0: I have the sense that this is not surprising to you where we are given your experience, but you know, to be fair, agencies aren't making this stuff up just for fun. They're really trying to figure out the best way to do it. Do you have a sense that this is just part of the learning curve of a new administration, or is there something else going on?
1: I think this is just the inherent tension in being in the government. The government has competing policy interests and competing security interests and supply chain interests that it's always trying to meet. And I'll use small business as an example, because we've had small business going now and small business programs since the 1950s. And it still remains a tension of, do we want the broadest amount of competition where we let everyone compete for something? Or do we think that there's a case for setting things aside for small business and limiting the competition so we grow part of our industrial base? So we've always had these tensions in there. And we see that playing out now, which when we talk about things like the role of the 8A company or of women-owned small businesses or service-disabled veteran-owned small businesses. So that has always played out in the government space. The instances we're seeing play out now around cybersecurity, AI policy. Some of this is new, some of it's not. I still remember the old Y2K provisions we put in government contracts 20, 30 years ago to try and get government contractors ready for Y2K. And then we had to take those out because we then left those provisions in. So we were continuing to require companies be prepared for Y2K after Y2K. That's, I think, where the government has its greater issue is they will adopt a standard, but it's much harder for the government to change and evolve their standards than it is for the private sector. And it's much harder for them. They're trying to meet both a national security interest, an industrial-based economic interest, and we've just got to get something purchased so that we can get something done interest with all of their purchasing. So they've got different competing interests, and they're there's a constant tension as they try to reconcile those.
0: Do you have the feeling that this instability, especially in the tech space, is just the new normal given the rate of change of technology and the difficulty of finding an enduring standard?
1: I think some of it is because we're in the cusp of such a transformation in the space of AI. The president's executive order on quantum and how fast we're going to be transitioning to quantum. So I think that the constantness is going to be change.
0: I think that's a great spot to leave this conversation. Emily Murphy, a senior fellow with the George Mason University Barone Center for Government Contracting and a former GSA administrator. Emily, thanks as always for your insights here.
1: Thank you, Terry. It's wonderful always getting a chance to talk to you.
0: 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Still to come, military leaders are drawing new lessons from conflicts in Ukraine, the Middle East, and beyond. And those lessons are reshaping what they expect from industry and how quickly new capabilities need to reach the field. But first, the Defense Department is looking for new ways to bring commercial innovation and manufacturing capacity into the national security arena. 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
2: Federal newscast. A dozen Senate Democrats are pressing the Pentagon for a full accounting of U.S. troops who've been killed or injured in connection with the Iran war. In a letter to Defense Secretary Pete Hegseth and other senior defense leaders, members of the Senate Armed Services Committee criticized the Defense Department for appearing to leave nearly 100 troops who were wounded in action out of the Pentagon's monthly statistics for July. For the second time this month, a third-party arbitrator has ruled the Trump administration violated federal employees' collective bargaining rights. Federal News Network's Jason Miller has the details.
3: The Department of Health and Human Services violated its national agreement with the National Treasury Employees Union when it terminated approximately 3,495 probationary and trial employees on February 14, 2025, and again when it let go approximately 1,600 of these employees on May 8, 2025. Kathleen Jones-Spilker, a third-party arbiter, sustained NTEU's grievance on July 24th, opening the door for a negotiated remedy between the two sides. Spilker found HHS violated two provisions of the collective bargaining agreement. Jason Miller, Federal News Network.
2: And by the end of December, the Federal Aviation Administration will move the final tranche of employees into the Transportation Department's headquarters building in Washington, D.C. The FAA will take up 7 total floors of the East Building as part of the department's office space consolidation effort. Find these stories and more at federalnewsnetwork.com. I'm Eric White.
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0: Welcome back to the Federal Drive with Terry Girton on Federal News Network. Building military capability takes more than defense contractors alone. Increasingly, the Pentagon is looking to commercial manufacturers, technology firms, and other non-traditional partners to expand the defense industrial base. That's a topic drawing growing attention across the defense community, and my next guest says Michigan is becoming a focal point for that shift. Scott Davis is president of the NDIA Michigan chapter. Scott, thank you so much for joining me. It's great to have you on the show.
10: Thank you. It's nice to be here, Terry.
0: We are hearing a lot from the Pentagon these days about their concern about the defense industrial base. You have a lot of experience there. From your perspective, what's maybe changed recently that is bringing this issue back to the forefront?
10: Well, Terry, I think there are some obvious things. First and foremost, you know, strategically, in the national defense strategy, we're moving more toward the Indo-PACOM region as the pacing threat. And I think also we've seen an evolution in warfare as we've observed Ukraine and Russia. So there's a number of things that come along with that. We saw proliferation of drones, rapid innovation that leverages commercial technologies, as well as tactics that I think we didn't anticipate in response to those things. So over the last several years, probably last decade or two, we've seen a shrinking of the defense supply base, a lot of mergers, acquisitions, or companies that are exiting and moving to other products. And so additionally, I think just in the last few years, we've seen some pretty wild swings in priorities that are reflected in the defense appropriations budgets, which, you know, or keep people guessing a little bit. So I think those are some of the big pressure points. And I also, you know, with the administration and some of the things they're looking to do, there is a push towards more commercial. And I think there's a dichotomy now between traditional OEMs who, you know, demonstrably have built the finest military in the world, and then perhaps maybe a bit of an over-rotation to commercial priorities. And so I think those are really the key things that are pushing hard on the industrial base. And I would tell your audience, our national organization publishes annually something called Vital Signs, which is a very lengthy document, but good summaries that really address the pressures that they hear from industry, defense-related industry folks, on industrial base challenges.
0: Well, you're the new president of NDIA's Michigan chapter, and that chapter talks about Michigan as the modern arsenal of democracy. As you're describing the industrial base ecosystem just there in your last response, what is it that makes Michigan and that region so important to defense today?
10: That's a great question. So I think it's partly our long history. So I think, as you all recall, Michigan was really the hub of the arsenal of democracy leading up to World War II. And, you know, it was the leverage of the technology, innovation, and manufacturing prowess of the automotive industry that primarily put it here. But it's also driving significant advancements, the auto industry today, in advanced manufacturing technologies, which have direct applicability to military production. And, you know, just if you think about Michigan, a lot of times we think about just ground, and ground is still a significant component, and primarily because it has the similarities with the auto industry and the technologies and manufacturing that they do. But I think even more so with automotive moving more towards digitized and electrified platforms, we're seeing even a greater parallel between the two industries and where we can share and different things across. But I would be remiss because one of the things as the new NDIA president, you know, a lot of it is to our industry, follow the money. And I think as we all know, ground has shifted in investment down a bit to space and aerospace and maritime. And so in terms of maritime, one of the things we're working with our members on is, you know, one, they can leverage our manufacturing technologies and advanced technologies, but we also have, I think, the largest sort of protected body of deep water in the country and maybe the world. And so it provides a great opportunity if we want to move some more maritime things here for both development and manufacture, but testing. And I didn't know, or I guess I knew, but I didn't think about it when I was at a recent conference. There's parts of Lake Superior that drop off to 1,000 feet deep. Very, you know, very short distance off the north coast of the Upper Peninsula. So, you know, lots of possibilities there. And then on the air component, particularly UAVs, the Camp Grayling facility has been recognized as the National All-Domain Warfighting Center, and they're designated as a Department of War National Drone Test Site. So lots of things going on in Michigan, and really looking forward to helping our industry partners get through some of that.
0: Scott Davis is president of the NDIA Michigan chapter. Scott, you were talking there about the automotive manufacturing world in Michigan and how it might be more broadly applicable, but the commercial world there and the defense world move at very different speeds. What is the biggest obstacle to getting commercial innovation into military vehicles and logistics systems?
10: So I really think that whole question revolves around business models. And, you know, I tell people that aren't familiar with military is a fickle buyer. And on the ground vehicle side, the Army has historically only followed through on 60% of the projects that they say they want, but actually get into production. And so I think that's a challenge that some of the commercial side will deal with. The other thing is this differentiation between commercial business models and defense. So commercial, they use a lot of internal investment to bring products to market, but then usually don't share the IP, which the Department of Defense wants. And they target profits at above 30%. You know, just some examples, Anduril's at 40 to 45%, Google 30%, SpaceX 35%. And if you look at defense, historically, the government has funded that R&D and in exchange gets all the intellectual property from those developments. And because it was they took the high risk pieces off, traditional defense only netted 8 to 12% return on sales, limited primarily by FAR. So I think there's been some attempts to mix the two business models, and I think that's inappropriate. And so I think the Department of War has to rationalize which kind of business model are they more willing to accept or figure out they're going to run two of them and how do you blend them together, I think, is really key. And then the last thing I would say is most of the OEMs outsource 70 to 75% of the content of all the major systems we build, tanks, Bradleys, helicopters. And so figuring out a way to get those innovators connected to those OEM integrators in a more rapid fashion, I think will accelerate the innovation on those platforms.
0: You make a really important point there. The Pentagon seems to be looking beyond the traditional defense sector and looking to bring in maybe small companies, innovative companies who've never done defense work before. Some of that is through venture capital even. How do you see that playing out, especially in the Michigan economy?
10: Well, you know, I think it's going to be interesting. And I mentioned the vital signs, but there's a whole segment in there on capital and where it comes from and venture capital. And I think the one big barrier for the venture capital folks is really that understanding. Because I always tell everybody when I was running all of the combat programs and BAE systems, it's an equation, the P go times the P win. We already talked about the PGO, at least on the Army ground side, 60-ish%. And if, you know, your P-win is usually based on what your competitors are likely to do. And so, you know, generally that number, that calculation comes out to 20% or so of things that get started actually go and you win, right? So I think that's going to be a challenge for any company, not just Michigan companies, as we move forward. But, you know, I think that's really key.
0: Scott Davis is the new president of the NDIA Michigan chapter. Scott, thanks so much for joining me and best of luck as you begin your tenure.
10: Thank you, Terry, and you have a great day.
0: Thanks. 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Coming up next, military leaders are drawing new lessons from conflicts in Ukraine, the Middle East, and beyond. And those lessons are reshaping what they expect from industry and how quickly new capabilities need to reach the field. 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
2: Today's federal newscast, one senator is urging the Trump administration to phase out remote access software, arguing it's often to blame for successful cyber attacks on government systems. Oregon Democrat Ron Wyden says agencies should move quickly to replace virtual private network technology. He points to how hackers have targeted legacy VPN technology to pull off attacks. The fiscal 2026 defense policy bill made significant changes to defense acquisition processes, but it barely addressed the workforce, a gap some experts warn could undermine those reforms.
11: Now, House lawmakers are putting forward a number of reforms that could change how the Defense Department recruits, develops, and manages its acquisition personnel. The 2027 Defense Authorization Bill would require the Defense Department to create a centralized dashboard that would track the acquisition workforce size, its composition, geographic distribution, skills, certifications, vacancy rates, as well as employee performance. Anastasia Obis, Federal News Network.
2: And Navy information professionals have a new name. The service has redesignated its information professional community as the Communication System Warfare Officers. Navy leaders say the information professional title no longer reflects the strategic reality of a community charged with stewarding the Navy's digital environment and delivering the maritime information advantage from seabed to space. Find these stories and more at federalnewsnetwork.com. I'm Eric White.
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13: 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And what role should federal standards play as artificial intelligence moves more deeply into clinical care? 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
0: Welcome back to the Federal Drive with Terry Girton on Federal News Network. Governments around the world are rethinking the technologies and capabilities they'll need for future conflicts. I caught up with O.J. Sanchez, president of Lockheed Martin Aeronautics, at the Farnborough Air Show to discuss what military customers are asking for now and what lessons industry is taking from today's battlefields. Mr. Sanchez, thank you so much for joining me today.
20: Oh, it's a pleasure. It's nice to talk with you.
0: I really appreciate that you are coming to me live from the Farnborough Air Show, where governments and companies are really showing off their latest military technology and platforms. I'm curious, as you walk the show, what feels different to you today than some of the past versions that you've been to?
20: Yeah, Terry, it's a pleasure to be here. It's a beautiful day out in Farnborough. For those who haven't come, England and the UK are just gracious hosts. And you're right, we just see so many companies coming together with different nations and many delegations from the U.S. And what resonates with me that is the same is this focus on coming together to help talk about the problems that we can all mutually solve. What is different, I think, as we all are seeing around us, is an increased sense of urgency. And we're leaning in at Lockheed Martin to listening and then providing solutions with speed that can help match the urgency that our nations and our customers are feeling.
0: Previously, the Farnborough Air Show was the critical platform for showing off fighter aircraft. And it seems like maybe fighters are getting a little less emphasis these days. How much of what you're seeing there is being driven by lessons from Ukraine and the Middle East and other ongoing conflicts?
20: That's a great question. Anytime that we see active conflict, it's on the top of all of our government's minds, and certainly as a partner to these various teams, it's on our mind. And so we do see the lessons that are coming out of current conflicts, where deterrence is working and where active combat is in progress, a focus on trying to solve those problems. And in many cases, the solution is interoperable. And so you may be right that in addition to airplanes and air power and fighter jets, we're talking about other things like the impact of drones and the associated autonomy in the battle space. So to me, what I am seeing is not less of, but and. I'm seeing airplanes, fighter jets, and how are we going to connect this interoperable multi-domain battle space to meet the need? And then, of course, the conflicts drive an increased sense of urgency for all of us.
0: One of the things that strikes me really is how much attention seems to be shifting from brand new platforms to finding new ways to use existing platforms. And a lot of that seems to be driven by the price of exquisite weapons versus the volume that seems to be required in modern operations. Are you seeing military customers looking harder at modernization or upgrades or outright replacement?
20: So I think we're seeing all of it, oftentimes gated by the budget available to do that. And so at Lockheed Martin, particularly in the aeronautics portfolio, I would remind you of a few things. So I'll use the example, you know, before I did this role as the president, I was running Skunk Works, and an iconic platform like the U-2. We celebrated the 75th anniversary of the U-2 recently, and yet it is still in active combat. And just recently, we did a modernization package on that, changing a capability in a very short amount of time, 3 weeks. And so you ask, how do we do that? Well, we design with that flexibility in mind. And so when nations need speed and when budgets are challenged, we absolutely lean into modernization. And we're certainly seeing that. On our United States Air Force F-22 program, we're experiencing one of the largest modernization programs ever for a program that's not in production. And so I think you're right. We are seeing a need to modernize. And at the same time, if I look at the incredible program that the F-35 has become, that program built by 8 partner nations, now being purchased and flown by 20 nations, is both producing. We produce over 1,300 airplanes and have backlog for many decades to come, and modernizing through existing Block 4 programs and more invention that's coming through the base. What increasingly is happening is we're seeing the collapsing of the domains. So I'm excited about, say, taking all these airframes that, quite frankly, start to become nodes in the battle space. Air power is so flexible that it's great to couple with other capabilities, whether those be C2 capabilities that connect through space or down through a land-based system. We're seeing the ability to do that at times. So some programs like the F-35 are on the ramp up for production. Others are being modernized at pace, but we see both of those activities happening at the same time.
0: Orlando Sanchez is the president of aeronautics for Lockheed Martin Corporation. Mr. Sanchez, this air show is coming just a couple of weeks after the NATO conference in Turkey. How are you sensing that conversations among our European allies might be different for the marketplace now following that summit?
20: Here in Europe and amongst the NATO allies, it's clear that the threat security environment is actually reinforcing the need for allies and partners. In addition to that, the capacity that we need and the speed that we need in order to keep our nation safe and the NATO alliance strong is also demanding that we expand the industrial base, that we expand the space that we're all operating in. And so what we are seeing coming out of the NATO summit or NATO 3.0 is a commitment to interoperability among the partner nations. So whether that be in my domain, like the F-16 that, quite frankly, we're still producing over 4,600, still 600 flying in Europe, helping to provide that interoperability and also expanding supply chains and localization. So on the F-35, for example, many may not know, we produce the F-35 in partnership with Leonardo and deliver airplanes out of Cameri, Italy. We've expanded to taking the forward fuselage into Patria out of Finland. And then, as you've seen, the incredible need for defensive and offensive missile systems, we're now expanding and announcing partnerships, whether it be with Rheinmetall on short-range tactical missiles or the center of the F-35, or looking at how we do maintenance and missile facilities for the PAC-3 system. So what we're seeing coming out of the NATO summit is a recognition that partners matter, that interoperability is an absolute necessity, and that we all need to move at pace to expand that ecosystem. And at Lockheed Martin, we're leaning into that, and that's what I'm hearing here at Farnborough.
0: The sound of freedom.
20: I was going to say, speaking of the sound of freedom, that was the F-35 doing its impressive first pass for the beginning of the demonstration.
0: That seems like a great place to leave that sound effect in. I do want to come back to what you were just talking about, though, because you were very carefully pointing out that Lockheed has production capacity kind of around the globe. And so in the U.S., we think of Lockheed as a U.S. defense prime, but you really are an international company. How challenging is it these days for the company and others like you to balance U.S. defense policy, priority, controls with what you're facing in other countries that you also do business with?
20: Well, honestly, and I know I'm coming reaching in there with you in D.C., there's never been a time on the domestic space that I have seen where there has been more intention to partner across the Department of War, across the legislative branches, to both expand our own industrial base inside of the United States, as well as enable that to happen around the globe. And so we're very grateful for the opportunities we've had to partner with the administration and try to expand that. Domestically, what that means is, I often tell people, that our adversaries don't fear PowerPoint. What they fear is our production lines. And right there in Fort Worth, Texas, if you've never been, I'd welcome you, is a mile-long factory. You can't see from one end to the other with over 250 airplanes being built at any given time. And in that factory, five times the speed and volume of any other fighter production line in the allied world is being produced just out of that factory. So we are a strong nation that's producing an incredible amount of capability. Added to that, we're partnered with many other allied nations to do what I described. And so I welcome the conversations we're having back home around our own security, as well as how we can work with partners and allies to assure they are able to provide for that. And Lockheed Martin intends to be a big part of that going forward.
0: Orlando Sanchez is the president of Aeronautics for Lockheed Martin Corporation. We'll post this interview at federalnewsnetwork.com/Federal Drive. 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Up next, the top national headlines from ABC News and the Federal Newscast. I'm Terry Girton. 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
25: From ABC News, I'm Sherry Preston. Strong storms pummeling the Midwest. A tornado touched down in the Appleton, Wisconsin area. Kathy Zink lives there.
26: The garage, lots of damage, but my little house is pretty much intact. Thank God.
25: That is flash flooding and high winds make traveling by air difficult.
27: The severe weather bringing air travel to a halt. Chicago's O'Hare seeing delays of 6 hours. More than 1,600 flights canceled nationwide. The storm system now pushing east after a separate round of storms already pounded parts of New Jersey and Pennsylvania.
25: ABC Sophie Flay. As the U.S.-Israel war with Iran enters its sixth month today, Israeli Prime Minister Benjamin Netanyahu visits the White House. Former Senior Director for Counterterrorism at the National Security Council, Javed Ali.
28: This may be an opportunity for President Trump to make sure that he and Prime Minister Netanyahu are on the same page, because we've seen over the past several months where the Israel and the United States have not been on the same page.
25: There's been a lull in the fighting as diplomats try to iron out a more permanent ceasefire arrangement. After Netanyahu's visit, President Trump sits down with Ukrainian President Zelensky. And then this afternoon, the president will be at a memorial service for South Carolina Senator Lindsey Graham at the National Cathedral in Washington. A surprise move from Brian Koberger, the man who pleaded guilty to killing four University of Idaho college students.
27: Koberger, who had no known connection to the victims, admitted to the killings, though he never provided a motive. Now, in a handwritten petition, Koberger is asking for the case to go to trial because he claims he was convinced to falsely confess by coercion, disinformation, false promises, and the withholding of exculpatory discovery.
25: ABC's Hannah Pataa. Damage, it's believed, some people trapped at a shopping mall in southern Japan following a 6.8 magnitude earthquake that rattled buildings. You're listening to ABC News.
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25: Another 4,000 people evacuated from their homes in Central Europe in the midst of those wicked wildfires that have been burning amid another heat wave. ABC's Marcus Moore is there.
3: From southwest France to the outskirts of Madrid, firefighters wrestling with massive infernos as temperatures soar. At least one person dead amid Spain's largest outbreak of fires in recent history. The fires forcing one of Europe's biggest evacuations since World War II.
25: Hundreds of thousands evacuated their homes. Kentucky Fried Chicken lovers have a rare opportunity today to buy a little piece of history in Louisville, Kentucky. ABC's Peter Haralambo says dozens of items belonging to Colonel Harlan David Sanders are up for auction.
4: Colonel Sanders has been the face of the fast food giant for decades.
5: Hey, look at there. Didn't I tell you it was finger-licking good?
4: And now the public has a chance to buy a piece of his fried chicken empire. Among the items for sale include some of the pressure cookers Sanders used to refine his frying technique, his iconic bow tie and suspenders, the butcher block and stove from his kitchen, and a planner believed to contain a list of his secret 11 herbs and spices. The auction is set to begin Tuesday evening, and online bidding has already begun. Peter Haralambos, ABC News.
25: Johnson & Johnson now says it has agreed to pay an estimated $5.5 billion to settle tens of thousands of lawsuits connected to its talc products. The claims say talc led to cases of ovarian cancer. The company stopped using it 6 years ago. Sherry Preston, ABC News.
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7: Federal newscast. A dozen Senate Democrats are pressing the Pentagon for a full accounting of U.S. troops who've been killed or injured in connection with the Iran war. In a letter to Defense Secretary Pete Hegseth and other senior defense leaders, members of the Senate Armed Services Committee criticized the Defense Department for appearing to leave nearly 100 troops who were wounded in action out of the Pentagon's monthly statistics for July. The Office of the Director of National Intelligence continues to face workforce cuts. Federal News Network's Justin Doubleday has the details.
8: Acting Director of National Intelligence Bill Pulte says ODNI recently completed its fourth round of layoffs. In a post on X early Monday morning, Pulte said the layoffs are being done, quote, smartly and carefully. The Trump administration has targeted ODNI for steep workforce cuts, with former Director of National Intelligence Tulsi Gabbard advancing a plan to cut the office's staff by more than 40%. The latest update on workforce changes at ODNI comes as the Senate could vote on Trump's pick to replace Gabbard, U.S. Attorney Jay Clayton, as soon as Tuesday evening. Justin Doubleday, Federal News Network.
7: And by the end of December, the Federal Aviation Administration will move the final tranche of employees into the Transportation Department's headquarters building in Washington, D.C. The FAA will take up 7 total floors of the East Building as part of the department's office space consolidation effort. Find these stories and more at federalnewsnetwork.com. I'm Eric White.
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0: Welcome to the Federal Drive on Federal News Network. It's Tuesday, July 28th. I'm your host, Terry Gerton, and I'm glad you're here. Coming up on this hour of the Federal Drive, the debate over controlled, unclassified information is revealing a larger struggle over how the government buys technology. Plus, the Defense Department is looking for new ways to bring commercial innovation and manufacturing capacity into the national security arena. Those stories and much more ahead during this hour of the Federal Drive. We begin with this. An Army initiative that launched in 2024 wants to reshape how soldiers prepare for future wars. But as the Transformation and Contact Program has expanded to include the Army National Guard, it's begun to strain the balance between staying ready for today's fight and looking ahead to the next one. Outdated facilities are making it hard to adapt to new technology, and that new technology has started to crowd spaces soldiers still need for regular operations and training. Federal News Network's Rachel Cohen joins me now with more. Rachel, it's great to have you.
10: Hello, Terry.
0: Tell us about this program. What is Transformation and Contact, and what is it trying to accomplish?
10: Transformation and Contact, previously called Transforming and Contact, depending on what era you know it from, is really the Army's flagship modernization effort. And so it's, you know, instead of going through, you know, kind of the labs, program offices, the normal flow of things, they're saying, all right, we're going to put people out in the field, out in training, and hand them, you know, the new stuff, and just throw them out there and see how it works. Let them use it. Let them mess up with it. And, you know, hopefully, you know, the idea is by doing that, you can cut down on the time it takes to troubleshoot things and ultimately get it into regular service. So an example of one of the things that's being fielded to the Army as part of this, you know, in the Guard specifically, is the infantry squad vehicle. And so that's going to replace the Humvees, you know, the high mobility multipurpose wheeled vehicles, if you want to use the fun long name, as well as, you know, other kind of network upgrades and things like that.
0: How has the Army National Guard been involved in Transformation and Contact?
10: After TIC had been around for about a year, the Army said, we're going to start looping the Guard in. So that has expanded now to several different units. So the 38th Infantry Division in the Indiana Guard, the 116th Mobile Brigade Combat Team in the Virginia Guard, the 76th Mobile Brigade Combat Team, and the 138th Field Artillery Brigade in the Kentucky Guard. And so those, you know, they're trying to prove out, A, does this kind of acceleration of tech adoption work on the part-time side of things. And, you know, they're seeing, do the needs differ in the Guard? What does the Guard need to make this a reality?
0: The Guard is typically at the tail end of any modernization cycle. They get new stuff last. So how is this push to get them new stuff kind of at the same time as the active forces interfacing with their capacity and their capability? Are they able to bring this new technology in and actually work with it?
10: So that's where they're running into issues. The Army wrote a report to Congress recently that said, you know, we've got all of these facilities that are vastly outdated, you know, decades old, you know, billions and billions and billions of dollars needed to restore them, to update them, to really get them to the place that they need to be to connect to these systems, to have enough space for these new systems. And so because, you know, the Army Guard is now bringing on new tech earlier than it might otherwise, but its facilities are not being upgraded on that same timeline. You know, it's that clash of old and new is something the Guard has started kind of raising alarms about.
0: There's also a standing tension between the National Guard being an asset of the state governor and the Army's ability to mobilize the Guard for national missions. How is this new technology affecting the Guard's ability to do its current job?
10: As the new systems come in, the units haven't necessarily started getting rid of the old stuff. So, you know, picture it like you're in the market for a new car, but you already have five cars in your garage. I don't know who has five cars in their garage, but, you know, you're trying to bring on new cars before you get rid of the old cars, right? So they're bringing on, you know, new infantry squad vehicles. They haven't gotten rid of the old Humvees, things like that. And it's making it difficult for them to do the maintenance jobs that they need to do on the stuff that they already have. You know, things are not necessarily being taken care of properly because they just don't have enough sort of shelters. You know, things are outside when they should be inside, you know, things like that. So it's really forced the Guard to take a look at, you know, how do we how do we try and balance these two things if one set of equipment isn't moving out as fast as we might need it to?
0: Sounds like a real disconnect in process and priorities there. Is it up to the guard to fix this and address the problem? If so, what can they do?
10: So they've issued more guidance on the process of offloading the older equipment. So they're not running into, or the goal is for them to not run into as much red tape and free up space. They are paying more attention to burnout among troops, who are being asked to not only, prep for current deployments, and do their, regular slew of training, but now they're also being asked to, hey, go play around with this, the latest gadget that Transformation Contact is trying out. It's a more

0: federal dollars to do that.
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1: 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Up next, the debate over controlled, unclassified information is revealing a larger struggle over how the government buys technology. This is The Federal Drive with Terry Girton on Federal News Network.
2: Today's Federal Newscast, one senator is urging the Trump administration to phase out remote access software, arguing it's often to blame for successful cyber attacks on government systems. Oregon Democrat Ron Wyden says agencies should move quickly to replace virtual private network technology. He points to how hackers have targeted legacy VPN technology to pull off attacks. Aviators in the Navy and Marine Corps are more likely to be diagnosed with non-melanoma skin cancers than officers in non-aviation jobs, suggesting their occupation could contribute to a higher risk of carcinomas. That's according to the results of a study published last week in the academic journal Military Medicine. The study compared the rates of melanoma and non-melanoma skin cancers among active-duty Navy and Marine Corps aviators with that of other officers in the Department of the Navy between 2016 and 2024. The findings suggest a need for risk mitigation strategies and more cancer surveillance in the military aviation community. And Navy information professionals have a new name. The service has redesignated its information professional community as the Communication System Warfare Officers. Navy leaders say the information professional title no longer reflects the strategic reality of a community charged with stewarding the Navy's digital environment and delivering the maritime information advantage from seabed to space. Find these stories and more at federalnewsnetwork.com. I'm Eric White.
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4: Today's Innovation in Government report highlights the government's IT modernization opportunities. Nate Fitzgerald, the head of product management for the Enterprise Security Group at Broadcom, says agencies will have to rethink their approach to cybersecurity for two main reasons.
5: Budget pressure and staff reduction pressure. Primarily, I see this being targeted for FY26. So this is what we're anticipating. I think this means that niche vendors are going to be kind of in the spotlight in a negative way. And I think there's going to be sort of a trend towards buying suites. So vendors that specialize in multiple functional areas, multiple control points offered within a single suite or bundle. And that those are opportunities I think that the industry has and that I think the pressure will be there to kind of get away from niche vendors because those tend to be the most expensive vendors, even though, yes, they often are the best of breed.
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Welcome back to The Federal Drive with Terry Girton on Federal News Network. The government says it wants greater access to commercial technology and innovation, but cybersecurity requirements, data protections, and agency-specific policies can make the federal marketplace difficult to navigate. Joining me to discuss that balancing act is Senior

0: Your fellow at the George Mason University Baroni Center for Government Contracting and former GSA Administrator, Emily Murphy. Emily, so good to see you. Thanks for joining me today.
1: It's great being with you, Terry.
0: I am going to try to really pick your brain today because I want you to take us from the trees of the technology landscape out to the forest view. There's so much happening in this space, and it's easy to get fixated on each particular policy, but I think there's a larger story here. So I'm really going to count on you to give us the roadmap here. Let's start with this idea of buying commercial. We've got all kinds of different guidance from all kinds of different organizations. GSA's got some, DOD's got some, AI's in the mix there. Let's start with the first question. Does the government really want to buy technology the way the commercial world buys technology?
1: Yes, to a point. And this is the problem. We always say we want the government to act more like a business. But at the end of the day, the government isn't a business. The government has unique requirements that are going to be government specific. And there's always going to be this tension between we want to buy commercial solutions. We want to be leveraging the innovation that takes place in the market. We want to be seizing on this breadth of opportunities and that will bring down prices and give us new creative ways of solving our problems. But we also realize it's the government. There are additional cyber requirements. There are, you know, trade policy matters, socioeconomic small business policy matters. There always are going to be things that the government looks at and says, okay, yeah, we have to do that differently. Even down to when commercial companies buy, they don't run competitions that you can protest to a court if you don't think they followed their own rules. They get to decide what's in their best interest. The government has always said, no, we're going to hold ourselves to a different standard. And we're going to tell you exactly how we're going to decide who wins. And if we don't live up to that, you have the right to challenge us, and a court can overturn that decision. So there's always been that tension there, and we're seeing it play out right now because there's such a push towards commercial, but there also are these new threats that are coming into play.
0: Well, let's take a specific example, controlled unclassified information. We've got the DOD with its CMMC requirements, 10 years in the making, now on temporary hold. We've got the FAR Council working on CUI requirements, and agencies are pursuing their own approaches. So why is it so hard for the government to settle on one set of expectations here?
1: That all ignores the fact that it's actually a government standard, the NIST standards that we're trying to implement with both the CUI, GSA, Part 40, and the CMMC. So there's a standard that the government, through its standard making body, has agreed upon. And then the question is, how do agencies implement it? And to a certain extent, it makes sense that the Department of War is saying, even within the government, we're not like the rest of the government. We have unique requirements because of our mission. We are, you know, we're off fighting wars. We are a target in a different way. We have a different type of industrial base. But then they're hitting that moment of, we've got a different industrial base that we need to protect. And CMMC, as it was originally drafted and implemented and was scheduled to go into effect this fall, maybe what they were signaling is that they think it's going to limit their access to that industrial base. Not necessarily just in the cyber maturity space, but if they're looking at really just the materials that they need and the parts and how do they play that up. But then you've got GSA looking at this and saying, all right, we do a lot of work on behalf of the Department of War, so we need to make sure we're at least meeting their standards. We also do work on behalf of the intelligence community, on behalf of the Department of Homeland Security, and all these other agencies. So we want to try and come up with a unifying standard that we think is going to meet all their needs. And we're going to put that into our contracts so that when we're doing work on behalf of others, we're not having to go in and constantly customize. So I think that's what they were trying to do with their version of the CUI policy, while also keeping in mind that they've got their own unique requirements around building. And then you've got Part 40 of the FAR and the new proposed Part 40 that's out right now. The idea was, all right, let's take all of these different requirements around supply chain and whether it's Section 889 or CUI or any of this, let's pull those together. And it's going to be interesting to see if that's adjusted at all based on the signals we're getting from the Pentagon or from what, GSA's own experience and listening sessions are bringing out and the comments they're getting back. Because while some of the requirements end up becoming a case by case, you know, what contract needs what and policy, you don't always want to leave that just to the contracting officer's discretion, because you need to have be signaling to your industrial base, here's the standard we want you to meet.
0: Emily Murphy is senior fellow at the George Mason University Baroni Center for Government Contracting. Emily, let's take that to the commercial providers right now. If you're running a commercial tech company, what's that experience like? How are you trying to figure out how to navigate all of these rules that are constantly changing?
1: So if I'm a commercial company that hasn't been doing business in the government space right now, you'd have to convince me pretty hard to do something other than working through like a CSO, a commercial solutions opening, something that gives me a little bit more protection against these changing requirements. Otherwise, I'd be saying, wait a second here. As I evaluate this market, you're changing the rules on me day to day. I need to pause and make sure that this is the right thing for my company. Now, that's not going to be good for the government, because that's going to mean the government's going to be, you know, lagging behind the technology that they could actually access. But it also, it sort of shows us why the government has the problem it has now, where it says that the government's quick to complain that the companies it does business with are very bureaucratic and they've set themselves up in these ways and the other, but they've set themselves up the way the government's asked them to set themselves up. I always use CAS as the example. No company ever said, let me come up with a new accounting system just because I think it'll be fun. They did it because the government asked them to do it, and that adds cost. And then the government comes back and says, well, that added cost. You cost more than your commercial counterparts. Well, sure enough, they do, because they did exactly what the government asked them to do. So if I'm a commercial company right now who hasn't been doing work in the government space, I'm probably thinking twice about it. If I'm a newer company in that government space, I'm probably pushing back pretty hard, because I've just made an investment and I'm being told that investment needs to change again. If I'm a traditional company that's done business in the government before, I'm concerned because I want to make sure that I understand how I'm going to be asked to change, but I'm also probably more prepared for those changes to be coming, and more concerned that are the changes going to come in a way that it boxes me out because I've done what the government's asked me to do in the past.
0: I have the sense that this is not surprising to you where we are given your experience, but you know, to be fair, agencies aren't making this stuff up just for fun. They're really trying to figure out the best way to do it. Do you have a sense that this is just part of the learning curve of a new administration, or is there something else going on?
1: I think this is just the inherent tension in being in the government. The government has competing policy interests and competing security interests and supply chain interests that it's always trying to meet. And I'll use small business as an example, because we've had small business goaling now and small business programs since the 1950s. And it still remains a tension of, do we want the broadest amount of competition where we let everyone compete for something? Or do we think that there's a case for setting things aside for small business and limiting the competition so we grow part of our industrial base? So we've always had these tensions in there. And we see that playing out now, which when we talk about things like the role of the 8A company or of women-owned small businesses or service-disabled veteran-owned small businesses. So that has always played out in the government space. The instances we're seeing play out now around cybersecurity, AI policy. Some of this is new, some of it's not. I still remember the old Y2K provisions we put in government contracts 20, 30 years ago to try and get government contractors ready for Y2K. And then we had to take those out because we then left those provisions in. So we were continuing to require companies to be prepared for Y2K after Y2K. That's, I think, where the government has its greater issue is they will adopt a standard, but it's much harder for the government to change and evolve their standards than it is for the private sector. And it's much harder for them. They're trying to meet both a national security interest, an industrial-based economic interest, and we've just got to get something purchased so that we can get something done interest with all of their purchasing. So they've got different competing interests, and there's a constant tension as they try to reconcile those.
0: Do you have the feeling that this instability, especially in the tech space, is just the new normal given the rate of change of technology and the difficulty of finding an enduring standard?
1: I think some of it is because we're in the cusp of such a transformation in the space of AI the president's executive order on quantum and how fast we're going to be transitioning to quantum. So I think that the constant in this is going to be change.
0: I think that's a great spot to leave this conversation. Emily Murphy, a senior fellow with the George Mason University Barone Center for Government Contracting and a former GSA administrator. Emily, thanks as always for your insights here.
1: Thank you, Terry. It's wonderful always getting a chance to talk to you.
0: 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Still to come, military leaders are drawing new lessons from conflicts in Ukraine, the Middle East, and beyond. And those lessons are reshaping what they expect from industry and how quickly new capabilities need to reach the field. But first, the Defense Department is looking for new ways to bring commercial innovation and manufacturing capacity into the national security arena. 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
2: Today's Federal Newscast. A dozen Senate Democrats are pressing the Pentagon for a full accounting of U.S. troops who've been killed or injured in connection with the Iran war. In a letter to Defense Secretary Pete Hegseth and other senior defense leaders, members of the Senate Armed Services Committee criticized the Defense Department for appearing to leave nearly 100 troops who were wounded in action out of the Pentagon's monthly statistics for July. For the second time this month, a third-party arbitrator has ruled the Trump administration violated federal employees' collective bargaining rights. Federal News Network's Jason Miller has the details.
3: The Department of Health and Human Services violated its national agreement with the National Treasury Employees Union when it terminated approximately 3,495 probationary and trial employees on February 14, 2025, and again when it let go approximately 1,600 of these employees on May 8, 2025. Kathleen Jones-Spilker, a third-party arbiter, sustained NTEU's grievance on July 24th, opening the door for a negotiated remedy between the two sides. Spilker found HHS violated two provisions of the collective bargaining agreement. Jason Miller, Federal News Network.
2: And by the end of December, the Federal Aviation Administration will move the final tranche of employees into the Transportation Department's headquarters building in Washington, D.C. The FAA will take up 7 total floors of the East Building as part of the department's office space consolidation effort. Find these stories and more at federalnewsnetwork.com. I'm Eric White.
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0: Welcome back to the Federal Drive with Terry Girton on Federal News Network. Building military capability takes more than defense contractors alone. Increasingly, the Pentagon is looking to commercial manufacturers, technology firms, and other non-traditional partners to expand the defense industrial base. That's a topic drawing growing attention across the defense community, and my next guest says Michigan is becoming a focal point for that shift. Scott Davis is president of the NDIA Michigan chapter. Scott, thank you so much for joining me. It's great to have you on the show.
9: Thank you. It's nice to be here, Terry.
0: We are hearing a lot from the Pentagon these days about their concern about the defense industrial base. You have a lot of experience there. From your perspective, what's maybe changed recently that is bringing this issue back to the forefront?
9: Well, Terry, I think there are some obvious things. First and foremost, you know, strategically in the national defense strategy, we're moving more toward the Indo-PACOM region as the pacing threat. And I think also we've seen an evolution in warfare as we've observed Ukraine and Russia. So there's a number of things that come along with that. We saw proliferation of drones, rapid innovation that leverages commercial technologies, as well as tactics that I think we didn't anticipate in response to those things. So over the last several years, probably last decade or two, we've seen a shrinking of the defense supply base, a lot of mergers, acquisitions, or companies that are exiting and moving to other products. And so additionally, I think just in the last few years, we've seen some pretty wild swings in priorities that are reflected in the defense appropriations budgets, which, you know, or keep people guessing a little bit. So I think those are some of the big pressure points. And I also, you know, with the administration and some of the things they're looking to do, there is a push towards more commercial. And I think there's a dichotomy now between traditional OEMs who, you know, demonstrably have built the finest military in the world, and then perhaps maybe a bit of an over-rotation to commercial priorities. And so I think those are really the key things that are pushing hard on the industrial base. And I would tell your audience, our national organization publishes annually something called Vital Signs, which is a very lengthy document, but good summaries that really address the pressures that they hear from industry, defense-related industry folks, on industrial-based challenges.
0: Well, you're the new president of NDIA's Michigan chapter, and that chapter talks about Michigan as the modern arsenal of democracy. As you're describing the industrial-based ecosystem just there in your last response, what is it that makes Michigan and that region so important to defense today?
9: That's a great question. So I think it's partly our long history. So I think, as you all recall, Michigan was really the hub of the arsenal of democracy leading up to World War II. And, you know, it was the leverage of the technology, innovation, and manufacturing prowess of the automotive industry that primarily put it here. But it's also driving significant advancements, the auto industry today, in advanced manufacturing technologies, which have direct applicability to military production. And, you know, just if you think about Michigan, a lot of times we think about just ground, and ground is still a significant component, and primarily because it has the similarities with the auto industry and the technologies and manufacturing that they do. But I think even more so with automotive moving more towards digitized and electrified platforms, we're seeing even a greater parallel between the two industries and where we can share and different things across. But I would be remiss, because one of the things as the new NDIA president, you know, a lot of it is to our industry, follow the money. And I think, as we all know, ground has shifted in investment down a bit to space and aerospace and maritime. And so in terms of maritime, one of the things we're working with our members on is, you know, one, they can leverage our manufacturing technologies and advanced technologies, but we also have, I think, the largest sort of protected body of deep water in the country and maybe the world. And so it provides a great opportunity if we want to move some more maritime things here for both development and manufacture, but testing. And I didn't know, or I guess I knew, but I didn't think about it when I was at a recent conference. There's parts of Lake Superior that drop off to 1,000 feet deep, very, you know, very short distance off the north coast of the Upper Peninsula. So, you know, lots of possibilities there. And then on the air component, particularly UAVs, the Camp Grayling facility has been recognized as the National All-Domain Warfighting Center, and they're designated as a Department of War National Drone Test Site. So lots of things going on in Michigan, and really looking forward to helping our industry partners get through some of that.
0: Scott Davis is president of the NDIA Michigan chapter. Scott, you were talking there about the automotive manufacturing world in Michigan and how it might be more broadly applicable, but the commercial world there and the defense world move at very different speeds. What is the biggest obstacle to getting commercial innovation into military vehicles and logistics systems?
9: So I really think that whole question revolves around business models. And, you know, I tell people that aren't familiar with military is a fickle buyer. And on the ground vehicle side, the Army has historically only followed through on 60% of the projects that they say they want, but actually get into production. And so I think that's a challenge that some of the commercial side will deal with. The other thing is this differentiation between commercial business models and defense. So commercial, they use a lot of internal investment to bring products to market, but then usually don't share the IP, which the Department of Defense wants. And they target profits at above 30%. You know, just some examples, Anduril's at 40 to 45%, Google 30%, SpaceX 35%. And if you look at defense, historically, the government has funded that R&D and in exchange gets all the intellectual property from those developments. And because it was they took the high risk pieces off, traditional defense only netted 8 to 12% return on sales, limited primarily by FAR. So I think there's been some attempts to mix the two business models, and I think that's inappropriate. And so I think the Department of War has to rationalize which kind of business model are they more willing to accept, or figure out they're going to run two of them, and how do you blend them together, I think, is really key. And then the last thing I would say is most of the OEMs outsource 70 to 75% of the content of all the major systems we build, tanks, Bradleys, helicopters. And so figuring out a way to get those innovators connected to those OEM integrators in a more rapid fashion, I think will accelerate the innovation on those platforms.
0: You make a really important point there. The Pentagon seems to be looking beyond the traditional defense sector and looking to bring in maybe small companies, innovative companies who've never done defense work before. Some of that is through venture capital even. How do you see that playing out, especially in the Michigan economy?
9: Well, you know, I think it's going to be interesting. And I mentioned the vital signs, but there's a whole segment in there on capital and where it comes from and venture capital. And I think the one big barrier for the venture capital folks is really that understanding. Because I always tell everybody when I was running all of the combat programs and BAE systems, it's an equation, the P go times the P win. We already talked about the P go, at least on the Army ground side, 60-ish percent. And if, you know, your P win is usually based on what your competitors are likely to do. And so, you know, generally that number, that calculation comes out to 20% or so of things that get started actually go and you win, right? So I think that's going to be a challenge for any company, not just Michigan companies, as we move forward. But, you know, I think that's really key.
0: Scott Davis is the new president of the NDIA Michigan chapter. Scott, thanks so much for joining me, and best of luck as you begin your tenure.
9: Well, thank you, Terry, and you have a great day.
0: Thanks. We'll post this interview at federalnewsnetwork.com/Federal Drive. 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Coming up next, military leaders are drawing new lessons from conflicts in Ukraine, the Middle East, and beyond. And those lessons are reshaping what they expect from industry and how quickly new capabilities need to reach the field. This is the Federal Drive with Terry Girton on Federal News Network.
2: Today's Federal Newscast, one senator is urging the Trump administration to phase out remote access software, arguing it's often to blame for successful cyber attacks on government systems. Oregon Democrat Ron Wyden says agencies should move quickly to replace virtual private network technology. He points to how hackers have targeted legacy VPN technology to pull off attacks. The fiscal 2026 defense policy bill made significant changes to defense acquisition processes, but it barely addressed the workforce, a gap some experts warn could undermine those reforms.
10: Now, House lawmakers are putting forward a number of reforms that could change how the Defense Department recruits, develops, and manages its acquisition personnel. The 2027 Defense Authorization Bill would require the Defense Department to create a centralized dashboard that would track the acquisition workforce size, its composition, geographic distribution, skills, certifications, vacancy rates, as well as employee performance. Anastasia Obis, Federal News Network.
2: And Navy information professionals have a new name. The service has redesignated its information professional community as the Communication System Warfare Officers. Navy leaders say the information professional title no longer reflects the strategic reality of a community charged with stewarding the Navy's digital environment and delivering the maritime information advantage from seabed to space. Find these stories and more at federalnewsnetwork.com. I'm Eric White.
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0: Welcome back to the Federal Drive with Terry Gerton on Federal News Network. Governments around the world are rethinking the technologies and capabilities they'll need for future conflicts. I caught up with O.J. Sanchez, president of Lockheed Martin Aeronautics, at the Farnborough Air Show to discuss what military customers are asking for now and what lessons industry is taking from today's battlefields. Mr. Sanchez, thank you so much for joining me today.
1: Oh, it's a pleasure. It's nice to talk with you.
0: I really appreciate that you are coming to me live from the Farnborough Air Show, where governments and companies are really showing off their latest military technology and platforms. I'm curious, as you walk the show, what feels different to you today than some of the past versions that you've been to?
1: Yeah, Terry, it's a pleasure to be here. It's a beautiful day out in Farnborough for those who haven't come. England and the UK are just gracious hosts. And you're right, we just see so many companies coming together with different nations and many delegations from the U.S. And what resonates with me that is the same is this focus on coming together to help talk about the problems that we can all mutually solve. What is different, I think, as we all are seeing around us, is an increased sense of urgency. And we're leaning in at Lockheed Martin to listening and then providing solutions with speed that can help match the urgency that our nations and our customers are feeling.
0: Previously, the Farnborough Air Show was the critical platform for showing off fighter aircraft. And it seems like maybe fighters are getting a little less emphasis these days. How much of what you're seeing there is being driven by lessons from Ukraine and the Middle East and other ongoing conflicts?
1: That's a great question. Anytime that we see active conflict, it's on the top of all of our government's minds, and certainly as a partner to these various teams, it's on our mind. And so we do see the lessons that are coming out of current conflicts where deterrence is working and where active combat is in progress, a focus on trying to solve those problems. And in many cases, the solution is interoperable. And so you may be right that in addition to airplanes and air power and fighter jets, we're talking about other things like the impact of drones and the associated autonomy in the battle space. So to me, what I am seeing is not less of, but and. I'm seeing airplanes, fighter jets, and how are we going to connect this interoperable multi-domain battle space to meet the need? And then, of course, the conflicts drive an increased sense of urgency for all of us.
0: One of the things that strikes me really is how much attention seems to be shifting from brand new platforms to finding new ways to use existing platforms. And a lot of that seems to be driven by the price of exquisite weapons versus the volume that seems to be required in modern operations. Are you seeing military customers looking harder at modernization or upgrades or outright replacement?
1: So I think we're seeing all of it, oftentimes gated by the budget available to do that. And so at Lockheed Martin, particularly in the aeronautics portfolio, I would remind you of a few things. So I'll use the example, you know, before I did this role as the president, I was running Skunk Works, and an iconic platform like the U-2. We celebrated the 75th anniversary of the U-2 recently, and yet it is still in active combat. And just recently, we did a modernization package on that, changing a capability in a very short amount of time, 3 weeks. And so you ask, how do we do that? Well, we design with that flexibility in mind. And so when nations need speed and when budgets are challenged, we absolutely lean into modernization. And we're certainly seeing that. On our United States Air Force F-22 program, we're experiencing one of the largest modernization programs ever for a program that's not in production. And so I think you're right. We are seeing a need to modernize. And at the same time, if I look at the incredible program that the F-35 has become, that program built by 8 partner nations, now being purchased and flown by 20 nations, is both producing. We produce over 1,300 airplanes and have backlog for many decades to come, and modernizing through existing Block 4 programs and more invention that's coming through the base. What increasingly is happening is we're seeing the collapsing of the domains. So I'm excited about, say, taking all these airframes that, quite frankly, start to become nodes in the battle space. Air power is so flexible that it's great to couple with other capabilities, whether those be C2 capabilities that connect through space or down through a land-based system. We're seeing the ability to do that at times. So some programs like the F-35 are on the ramp up for production. Others are being modernized at pace, but we see both of those activities happening at the same time.
0: Orlando Sanchez is the president of aeronautics for Lockheed Martin Corporation. Mr. Sanchez, this air show is coming just a couple of weeks after the NATO conference in Turkey. How are you sensing that conversations among our European allies might be different for the marketplace now following that summit?
1: Here in Europe and amongst the NATO allies, it's clear that the threat security environment is actually reinforcing the need for allies and partners. In addition to that, the capacity that we need and the speed that we need in order to keep our nation safe and the NATO alliance strong is also demanding that we expand the industrial base, that we expand the space that we're all operating in. And so what we are seeing coming out of the NATO summit or NATO 3.0 is a commitment to interoperability among the partner nations. So whether that be in my domain, like the F-16 that, quite frankly, we're still producing over 4,600, still 600 flying in Europe, helping to provide that interoperability and also expanding supply chains and localization. So on the F-35, for example, many may not know, we produce the F-35 in partnership with Leonardo and deliver airplanes out of Camery, Italy. We've expanded to taking the forward fuselage into Patria out of Finland. And then, as you've seen, the incredible need for defensive and offensive missile systems, we're now expanding and announcing partnerships, whether it be with Rheinmetall on short-range tactical missiles or the center of the F-35, or looking at how we do maintenance and missile facilities for the PAC-3 system. So what we're seeing coming out of the NATO summit is a recognition that partners matter, that interoperability is an absolute necessity, and that we all need to move at pace to expand that ecosystem. And at Lockheed Martin, we're leaning into that, and that's what I'm hearing here at Farnborough.
0: The sound of freedom.
1: I was going to say, speaking of the sound of freedom, that was the F-35 doing its impressive first pass for the beginning of the demonstration.
0: That seems like a great place to leave that sound effect in. I do want to come back to what you were just talking about, though, because you were very carefully pointing out that Lockheed has production capacity kind of around the globe. And so in the U.S., we think of Lockheed as a U.S. defense prime, but you really are an international company. How challenging is it these days for the company and others like you to balance U.S. defense policy, priority, controls with what you're facing in other countries that you also do business with?
1: Well, honestly, and I know I'm coming reaching in there with you in D.C., there's never been a time on the domestic space that I have seen where there has been more intention to partner across the Department of War, across the legislative branches, to both expand our own industrial base inside of the United States, as well as enable that to happen around the globe. And so we're very grateful for the opportunities we've had to partner with the administration and try to expand that. Domestically, what that means is, I often tell people, I'll often tell people that our adversaries don't fear PowerPoint. What they fear is our production lines. And right there in Fort Worth, Texas, if you've never been, I'd welcome you, is a mile-long factory. You can't see from one end to the other with over 250 airplanes being built at any given time. And in that factory, five times the speed and volume of any other fighter production line in the allied world is being produced just out of that factory. So we are a strong nation that's producing an incredible amount of capability. Added to that, we're partnered with many other allied nations to do what I described. And so I welcome the conversations we're having back home around our own security, as well as how we can work with partners and allies to assure they are able to provide for that. And Lockheed Martin intends to be a big part of that going forward.
0: Orlando Sanchez is the president of aeronautics for Lockheed Martin Corporation. We'll post this interview at federalnewsnetwork.com/Federal Drive. 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Up next, the top national headlines from ABC News and the Federal Newscast. I'm Terry Girton. 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
6: From ABC News, I'm Sherry Preston. Today marks the start of the sixth month of the war between the U.S. and Iran, and it was another night without military escalation. Mediators continue talking about a wider ceasefire. Here's ABC's Rachel Scott at the White House.
7: The president decided to hold off on further military escalation to pursue this path of diplomacy, and that came after the president had a meeting here at the White House with Vice President J.D. Vance, top military advisors. In this meeting, sources tell me that the vice president, along with the chairman of the Joint Chiefs, Dan Kane, did raised some concerns about an escalation, among them the impact that that would have on the diminishing stockpile of munitions, including air defense interceptors, which of course are meant to protect our troops and our allies in the region.
6: The largest evacuation since World War II is underway in France amid wildfires that have also led to hundreds of thousands fleeing their homes in Spain. ABC's Marcus Moore is near Madrid.
8: This is really an unprecedented moment for people here in Spain. Officials saying the Avila fire, which has been burning west of Madrid, is the largest fire ever recorded here in the country. We're talking about more than 135,000 acres have burned at the start of this week.
6: Damage across Wisconsin and Illinois following strong storms and a tornado that touched down in the Appleton, Wisconsin area. Lots of damage, no reports of injuries, though storms today moving further east. Singer Ariana Grande is suing dozens of hackers for leaking new music and her personal information for profit on the dark web.
9: The lawsuit claims the unnamed suspects hacked into various personal digital accounts of photographers and producers who have worked closely with Grande, leading to the unlawful and egregious theft, dissemination, and exploitation of unreleased content.
6: ABC's Hannah Patah. Brian Koberger, who pleaded guilty to murdering four Idaho college students, now says he wants a trial. This is ABC News.
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6: Another plea for help from Today host Savannah Guthrie, whose mother has been missing from her home in Tucson for nearly 6 months.
12: Help us bring this situation to an end.
13: Investigators are still trying to trace the items worn by the masked man on Nancy Guthrie's doorstep. The mask, gloves, backpack, and holster. And they're testing a hair and mixed DNA sample found in her home. The sheriff says the analysis of DNA and digital evidence has been underway for the past 6 months and is a time-intensive process.
6: ABC's Aaron Katursky. Hundreds of thousands of Haitians losing their temporary legal status to remain in the U.S. as the Supreme Court sided with the Trump administration on kicking them out. Even Republicans like Ohio's Mike DeWine, the governor, says he's dismayed because of cities like Springfield, home to many who have fled violence and poverty in Haiti.
14: We've seen Springfield really come back in the last few years. One of the reasons they've come back is because of the Haitians who came there to work. They filled jobs that were not being filled. They've opened businesses. They've bought homes and rehabbed them. They've been a real force for good in the community.
6: LeBron James joining the Philadelphia 76ers, but ESPN is reporting he will be residing in New York City and keeping his apartment there during the NBA season. They say he'll commute daily from the city to Philadelphia, possibly using a helicopter. The drive from New York to Philly is usually about 2 hours, depending on traffic. Sherry Preston, ABC News.
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15: Federal newscast. A dozen Senate Democrats are pressing the Pentagon for a full accounting of U.S. troops who've been killed or injured in connection with the Iran war. In a letter to Defense Secretary Pete Hegseth and other senior defense leaders, members of the Senate Armed Services Committee criticized the Defense Department for appearing to leave nearly 100 troops who were wounded in action out of the Pentagon's monthly statistics for July. The Office of the Director of National Intelligence continues to face workforce cuts. Federal News Network's Justin Doubleday has the details.
16: Acting Director of National Intelligence Bill Pulte says ODNI recently completed its fourth round of layoffs. In a post on X early Monday morning, Pulte said the layoffs are being done, quote, smartly and carefully. The Trump administration has targeted ODNI for steep workforce cuts, with former Director of National Intelligence Tulsi Gabbard advancing a plan to cut the office's staff by more than 40%. The latest update on workforce changes at ODNI comes as the Senate could vote on Trump's pick to replace Gabbard, U.S. Attorney Jay Clayton, as soon as Tuesday evening. Justin Doubleday, Federal News Network.
15: And by the end of December, the Federal Aviation Administration will move the final tranche of employees into the Transportation Department's headquarters building in Washington, D.C. The FAA will take up 7 total floors of the East Building as part of the department's office space consolidation effort. Find these stories and more at federalnewsnetwork.com. I'm Eric White.
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18: Welcome to the Federal Drive on Federal News Network. It's Tuesday, July 28th. I'm your host, Terry Gerton, and I'm glad you're here. Coming up on this hour of the Federal Drive, the debate over controlled, unclassified information is revealing a larger struggle over how the government buys technology. Plus, the Defense Department is looking for new ways to bring commercial innovation and manufacturing capacity into the national security arena. Those stories and much more ahead during this hour of the Federal Drive. We begin with this. It's been a busy month for the Space Development Agency. After a months-long pause, SDA has just launched its next batch of satellites after it dealt with issues in the group of communication satellites known as Tranche 1. To explain that strategic pause and what the agency learned from it, Jennifer Elzey, SDA's Director of Strategic Engagement, spoke with Federal News Network's Anastasia Obis.
19: We've had tremendous industry partners on all of our tranches, including Tranche 1, and we've worked really closely with them to get to launch initially. And then launching 21 satellites at a time is very different than, again, your traditional programs that might launch one or two satellites at a time. So we learned a lot of things when we started launching Tranche 1. We've done two launches so far, 21 satellites each, two different vendors, so two different builders of those satellites. So there are challenges that are unique to each vendor that they are learning. There are challenges that are cross-cutting about how to do test and checkout early operations on 21 satellites at a time. You're really treating them as a network. A former leader at SDA used to say, these are cattle, not pets. So you can't treat them as individuals, even though an individual satellite might have a problem that we need to work out or a challenge that we need to solve. We need to pay attention to the health of the network and the ability of the network to come online and do the operations as an architecture. And so the first two launches, we've learned a lot about that. We've also started working on bringing the satellites. SDA has two operations centers in the United States, geographically separated, but very similar in terms of their capability and setup, so that we have some redundancy there for resilience and other purposes. And so we've started working on bringing a few Tranche 1 satellites over to be operated by that those operations centers. When they very, very first launch, the vendors who built them operate them initially because they know those satellites best. So when they first launch, the operators, the vendors operate them, get them turned on, start checking out the payloads, start moving them to the right orbit, et cetera. So they do the initial test and checkout pieces in close coordination with us. And then ultimately the satellites will transfer over to our operations center, which will operate the whole constellation or architecture from those ops centers. So we're in the midst of that process with the first two launches of Tranche 1. And now we've taken a strategic pause between those first two launches. We learned a lot. There were some challenges that we knew we could address, a few things on the ground to improve that test and checkout process to ensure that once we launch, we get toward operations more quickly for our upcoming Tranche 1 launches. So we took a pause, addressed a number of challenges on the ground that we could, including some hardware and some software, to ensure that for these upcoming launches for Tranche 1, they will it'll be a smoother and faster process to get from launch toward operations. We still have several Tranche 1 launches coming. All told, there will be 10 launches to get all of Tranche 1 on orbit. So we will continue learning lessons. We're confident. We have two vendors from Tranche 1 who've not yet launched, Northrop Grumman and L3Harris. Northrop built both some data transport satellites and some missile warning, missile tracking satellites, and L3Harris built some missile warning, missile tracking satellites. So we will learn lessons, we're sure, over those launches with new vendors and different satellite configurations and types, et cetera. But we are optimistic that going forward, we'll be able to move much more quickly from launch through test and checkout, orbit raising, and then into early ops and transferring to the operations center.
20: Could you talk a little bit more to those software issues to the extent that you can?
19: Yeah, that's certainly not my technical area of expertise, but I think when many people think about satellites, they really think about the hardware. But when you're talking about an architecture of hundreds of satellites, both the flight software to operate the satellites is incredibly important, especially in low Earth orbit. We are not in what I would call the most congested area of low Earth orbit, but the ability to operate the satellites for maneuver, anti-collision, those sorts of things are very important. And then obviously these satellites have a mission to do. So it's very important that we have the right kind of programming and processing. We have experts on SDA's staff whose whole focus is that mission module, that programming to make the satellites, enable the satellites to do what it is they're designed to do. So getting the hardware up there certainly is a process and has its challenges, but the software is very important. And there are some things we learned that we could do on the ground for software much more quickly
20: And as you mentioned, there are a lot more launches in Tranche 1. So what does the schedule look like for the remainder of Tranche 1?
19: We are going to continue pressing as the satellites are ready to go and as launch is available. We have launches scheduled, so to speak, but we've built in some flexibility to ensure that we can launch when we have an appropriate group of satellites ready to go. So we plan to have a launch this week, and then we'll be looking at not a particular cadence. We thought we would average about one launch per month. Now, really, we've realized based on both the preparation of the satellites, software fixes that we're working, and the availability of launch. Our launch partners have been really great. We work through the National Security Space Launch Program, and SpaceX has launched all of our satellites in Tranche 1 so far. There is another launch vendor in NSSL that we'll use later on in the Tranche 1.
18: That's Jennifer Elzey, the Director of Strategic Engagement at the Space Development Agency. You can watch her full conversation with Anastasia Obis as part of last week's Space and Satellite

0: attacks. Aviators in the Navy and Marine Corps are more likely to be diagnosed with non-melanoma skin cancers than officers in non-aviation jobs, suggesting their occupation could contribute to a higher risk of carcinomas. That's according to the results of a study published last week in the academic journal Military Medicine. The study compared the rates of melanoma and non-melanoma skin cancers among active-duty Navy and Marine Corps aviators with that of other officers in the Department of the Navy between 2016 and 2024. The findings suggest a need for risk mitigation strategies and more cancer surveillance in the military aviation community. And Navy information professionals have a new name. The service has redesignated its information professional community as the Communication System Warfare Officers. Navy leaders say the information professional title no longer reflects the strategic reality of a community charged with stewarding the Navy's digital environment and delivering the maritime information advantage from seabed to space. Find these stories and more at federalnewsnetwork.com. I'm Eric White.
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8: Welcome back to the Federal Drive with Terry Girton on Federal News Network. The government says it wants greater access to commercial technology and innovation. But cybersecurity requirements, data protections, and agency-specific policies can make the federal marketplace difficult to navigate. Joining me to discuss that balancing act is Senior Fellow at the George Mason University Barone Center for Government Contracting and former GSA Administrator, Emily Murphy. Emily, so good to see you. Thanks for joining me today.
9: It's great being with you, Terry.
8: I am going to try to really pick your brain today because I want you to take us from the trees of the technology landscape out to the forest view. There's so much happening in this space, and it's easy to get fixated on each particular policy, but I think there's a larger story here. So I'm really going to count on you to give us the roadmap here. Let's start with this idea of buying commercial. We've got all kinds of different guidance from all kinds of

0: different organizations. GSA's got some, DOD's got some, AI's in the mix there. Let's start with the first question. Does the government really want to buy technology the way the commercial world buys technology?
1: Yes, to a point. And this is the problem. We always say we want the government to act more like a business, but at the end of the day, the government isn't a business. The government has unique requirements that are going to be government specific. And there's always going to be this tension between we want to buy commercial solutions. We want to be leveraging the innovation that takes place in the market. We want to be seizing on this breadth of opportunities and that will bring down prices and give us new creative ways of solving our problems. But we also realize it's the government. There are additional cyber requirements. There are, you know, trade policy matters, socioeconomic small business policy matters. There always are going to be things that the government looks at and says, okay, yeah, we have to do that differently. Even down to when commercial companies buy, they don't run competitions that you can protest to a court if you don't think they followed their own rules. They get to decide what's in their best interest. The government has always said, no, we're going to hold ourselves to a different standard. And we're going to tell you exactly how we're going to decide who wins. And if we don't live up to that, you have the right to challenge us, and a court can overturn that decision. So there's always been that tension there, and we're seeing it play out right now because there's such a push towards commercial, but there also are these new threats that are coming into play.
0: Well, let's take a specific example, controlled unclassified information. We've got the DOD with its CMMC requirements, 10 years in the making, now on temporary hold. We've got the FAR Council working on CUI requirements, and agencies are pursuing their own approaches. So why is it so hard for the government to settle on one set of expectations here?
1: That all ignores the fact that it's actually a government standard, the NIST standards that we're trying to implement with both the CUI, GSA, Part 40, you know, the Part 40 and the CMMC. So there's a standard that the government, through its standard making body, has agreed upon. And then the question is, how do agencies implement it? And to a certain extent, it makes sense that the Department of War is saying, even within the government, we're not like the rest of the government. We have unique requirements because of our mission. We are, you know, we're off fighting wars. We are a, you know, a target in a different way. We have a different type of industrial base. But then they're hitting that moment of, we've got a different industrial base that we need to protect. And CMMC, as it was originally drafted and implemented and was scheduled to go into effect this fall, maybe what they were signaling is that they think it's going to limit their access to that industrial base. Not necessarily just in the cyber maturity space, but, you know, if they're looking at really just the materials that they need and the parts and how do they play that up. But then you've got GSA looking at this and saying, all right, we do a lot of work on behalf of the Department of War, so we need to make sure we're at least meeting their standards. We also do work on behalf of the intelligence community, on behalf of the Department of Homeland Security, and all these other agencies. So we want to try and come up with a unifying standard that we think is going to meet all their needs. And we're going to put that into our contracts so that when we're doing work on behalf of others, we're not having to go in and constantly customize. So I think that's what they were trying to do with their version of the CUI policy, while also keeping in mind that they've got their own unique requirements around building. And then you've got Part 40 of the FAR, and the new proposed Part 40 that's out right now. The other was, all right, let's take all of these different requirements around supply chain, and whether it's Section 889 or CUI or any of this, let's pull those together. And it's going to be interesting to see if that's adjusted at all based on the signals we're getting from the Pentagon or from what, you know, GSA's own experience and listening sessions are bringing out, and, you know, and the comments they're getting back. Because while some of the requirements end up becoming a case by case, you know, what contract needs what and policy, you don't always want to leave that just to the contracting officer's discretion, because you need to be signaling to your industrial base, here's the standard we want you to meet.
0: Emily Murphy is senior fellow at the George Mason University Baroni Center for Government Contracting. Emily, let's take that to the commercial providers right now. If you're running a commercial tech company, what's that experience like? How are you trying to figure out how to navigate all of these rules that are constantly changing?
1: So if I'm a commercial company that hasn't been doing business in the government space right now, you'd have to convince me pretty hard to do something other than working through like a CSO, commercial solutions opening, something that gives me a little bit more protection against these changing requirements. Otherwise, I'd be saying, wait a second here. As I evaluate this market, you're changing the rules on me day to day. I need to pause and make sure that this is the right thing for my company. Now, that's not going to be good for the government, because that's going to mean the government's going to be, you know, lagging behind the technology that they could actually access. But it also, it sort of shows us why the government has the problem it has now, where it says that the government's quick to complain that the companies it does business with are very bureaucratic and they've set themselves up in these ways and the other, but they've set themselves up the way the government's asked them to set themselves up. I always use CAS as the example. No company ever said, let me come up with a new accounting system just because I think it'll be fun. They did it because the government asked them to do it, and that adds cost. And then the government comes back and says, well, that added cost. You cost more than your commercial counterparts. Well, sure enough, they do, because they did exactly what the government asked them to do. So if I'm a commercial company right now who hasn't been doing work in the government space, I'm probably thinking twice about it. If I'm a newer company in that government space, I'm probably pushing back pretty hard because I've just made an investment and I'm being told that investment needs to change again. If I'm a traditional company that's done business in the government before, I'm concerned because I want to make sure that I understand how I'm going to be asked to change, but I'm also probably more prepared for those changes to be coming and more concerned that are the changes going to come in a way that it boxes me out because I've done what the government's asked me to do in the past.
0: I have the sense that this is not surprising to you where we are given your experience, but you know, to be fair, agencies aren't making this stuff up just for fun. They're really trying to figure out the best way to do it. Do you have a sense that this is just part of the learning curve of a new administration, or is there something else going on?
1: I think this is just the inherent tension in being in the government. The government has competing policy interests and competing security interests and supply chain interests that it's always trying to meet. And I'll use small business as an example, because we've had small business goaling now and small business programs since the 1950s. And it still remains a tension of, do we want the broadest amount of competition where we let everyone compete for something? Or do we think that there's a case for setting things aside for small business and limiting the competition so we grow part of our industrial base? So we've always had these tensions in there. And we see that playing out now, which when we talk about things like the role of the 8A company or of women-owned small businesses or service-disabled veteran-owned small businesses. So that has always played out in the government space. The instances we're seeing play out now around cybersecurity, AI policy. Some of this is new, some of it's not. I still remember the old Y2K provisions we put in government contracts 20, 30 years ago to try and get government contractors ready for Y2K. And then we had to take those out because we then left those provisions in. So we were continuing to require companies to be prepared for Y2K after Y2K. That's, I think, where the government has its greater issue is they will adopt a standard, but it's much harder for the government to change and evolve their standards than it is for the private sector. And it's much harder for them. They're trying to meet both a national security interest, an industrial-based economic interest, and we've just got to get something purchased so that we can get something done interest with all of their purchasing. So they've got different competing interests, and there's a constant tension as they try to reconcile those.
0: Do you have the feeling that this instability, especially in the tech space, is just the new normal given the rate of change of technology and the difficulty of finding an enduring standard?
1: I think some of it is because we're in the cusp of such a transformation in the space of AI, the president's executive order on quantum, and how fast we're going to be transitioning to quantum. So I think that the constant in this is going to be change.
0: I think that's a great spot to leave this conversation. Emily Murphy, a senior fellow with the George Mason University Barone Center for Government Contracting and a former GSA administrator. Emily, thanks as always for your insights here.
1: Thank you, Terry. It's wonderful always getting a chance to talk to you.
0: 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Still to come, military leaders are drawing new lessons from conflicts in Ukraine, the Middle East, and beyond. And those lessons are reshaping what they expect from industry and how quickly new capabilities need to reach the field. But first, the Defense Department is looking for new ways to bring commercial innovation and manufacturing capacity into the national security arena. 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
2: Today's Federal Newscast. A dozen Senate Democrats are pressing the Pentagon for a full accounting of U.S. troops who've been killed or injured in connection with the Iran war. In a letter to Defense Secretary Pete Hegseth and other senior defense leaders, members of the Senate Armed Services Committee criticized the Defense Department for appearing to leave nearly 100 troops who were wounded in action out of the Pentagon's monthly statistics for July. For the second time this month, a third-party arbitrator has ruled the Trump administration violated federal employees' collective bargaining rights. Federal News Network's Jason Miller has the details.
3: The Department of Health and Human Services violated its national agreement with the National Treasury Employees Union when it terminated approximately 3,495 probationary and trial employees on February 14, 2025, and again when it let go approximately 1,600 of these employees on May 8, 2025. Kathleen Jones-Spilker, a third-party arbiter, sustained NTU's grievance on July 24th, opening the door for a negotiated remedy between the two sides. Spilker found HHS violated two provisions of the collective bargaining agreement. Jason Miller, Federal News Network.
2: And by the end of December, the Federal Aviation Administration will move the final tranche of employees into the Transportation Department's headquarters building in Washington, D.C. The FAA will take up seven total floors of the East Building as part of the department's office space consolidation effort. Find these stories and more at federalnewsnetwork.com. I'm Eric White.
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0: Welcome back to the Federal Drive with Terry Girton on Federal News Network. Building military capability takes more than defense contractors alone. Increasingly, the Pentagon is looking to commercial manufacturers, technology firms, and other non-traditional partners to expand the defense industrial base. That's a topic drawing growing attention across the defense community, and my next guest says Michigan is becoming a focal point for that shift. Scott Davis is president of the NDIA Michigan chapter. Scott, thank you so much for joining me. It's great to have you on the show.
1: Thank you. It's nice to be here, Terry.
0: We are hearing a lot from the Pentagon these days about their concern about the defense industrial base. You have a lot of experience there. From your perspective, what's maybe changed recently that is bringing this issue back to the forefront?
1: Well, Terry, I think there are some obvious things. First and foremost, you know, strategically, in the national defense strategy, we're moving more toward the Indo-PACOM region as the pacing threat. And I think also we've seen an evolution in warfare as we've observed Ukraine and Russia. So there's a number of things that come along with that. We saw proliferation of drones, rapid innovation that leverages commercial technologies, as well as tactics that I think we didn't anticipate in response to those things. So over the last several years, probably last decade or two, we've seen a shrinking of the defense supply base, a lot of mergers, acquisitions, or companies that are exiting and moving to other products. And so additionally, I think just in the last few years, we've seen some pretty wild swings in priorities that are reflected in the defense appropriations budgets, which, you know, or keep people guessing a little bit. So I think those are some of the big pressure points. And I also, you know, with the administration and some of the things they're looking to do, there is a push towards more commercial. And I think there's a dichotomy now between traditional OEMs who, you know, demonstrably have built the finest military in the world, and then perhaps maybe a bit of an over-rotation to commercial priorities. And so I think those are really the key things that are pushing hard on the industrial base. And I would tell your audience, our national organization publishes annually something called Vital Signs, which is a very lengthy document, but good summaries that really address the pressures that they hear from industry, defense-related industry folks, on industrial-based challenges.
0: Well, you're the new president of NDIA's Michigan chapter, and that chapter talks about Michigan as the modern arsenal of democracy. As you're describing the industrial-based ecosystem just there in your last response, what is it that makes Michigan and that region so important to defense today?
1: That's a great question. So I think it's partly our long history. So I think, as you all recall, Michigan was really the hub of the arsenal of democracy leading up to World War II. And, you know, it was the leverage of the technology, innovation, and manufacturing prowess of the automotive industry that primarily put it here. But it's also driving significant advancements, the auto industry today, in advanced manufacturing technologies, which have direct applicability to military production. And, you know, just if you think about Michigan, a lot of times we think about just ground, and ground is still a significant component, and primarily because it has the similarities with the auto industry and the technologies and manufacturing that they do. But I think even more so with automotive moving more towards digitized and electrified platforms, we're seeing even a greater parallel between the two industries and where we can share and different things across. But I would be remiss, because one of the things as the new NDIA president, you know, a lot of it is to our industry, follow the money. And I think, as we all know, ground has shifted in investment down a bit to space and aerospace and maritime. And so in terms of maritime, one of the things we're working with our members on is, you know, one, they can leverage our manufacturing technologies and advanced technologies, but we also have, I think, the largest sort of protected body of deep water in the country and maybe the world. And so it provides a great opportunity if we want to move some more maritime things here for both development and manufacture, but testing. And I didn't know, or I guess I knew, but I didn't think about it when I was at a recent conference. There's parts of Lake Superior that drop off to 1,000 feet deep, very short distance off the north coast of the Upper Peninsula. So, you know, lots of possibilities there. And then on the air component, particularly UAVs, the Camp Grayling facility has been recognized as the National All-Domain Warfighting Center, and they're designated as a Department of War National Drone Test Site. So lots of things going on in Michigan, and really looking forward to helping our industry partners get through some of that.
0: Scott Davis is president of the NDIA Michigan chapter. Scott, you were talking there about the automotive manufacturing world in Michigan and how it might be more broadly applicable, but the commercial world there and the defense world move at very different speeds. What is the biggest obstacle to getting commercial innovation into military vehicles and logistics systems?
1: So I really think that whole question revolves around business models. And, you know, I tell people that aren't familiar with military is a fickle buyer. And on the ground vehicle side, the Army has historically only followed through on 60% of the projects that they say they want, but actually get into production. And so I think that's a challenge that some of the commercial side will deal with. The other thing is this differentiation between commercial business models and defense. So commercial, they use a lot of internal investment to bring products to market, but then usually don't share the IP, which the Department of Defense wants. And they target profits at above 30%. You know, just some examples, Anduril's at 40 to 45%, Google 30%, SpaceX 35%. And if you look at defense, historically, the government has funded that R&D and in exchange gets all the intellectual property from those developments. And because it was a low, they took the high risk pieces off, traditional defense only netted 8 to 12% return on sales, limited primarily by FAR. So I think there's been some attempts to mix the two business models, and I think that's inappropriate. And so I think the Department of War has to rationalize which kind of business model are they more willing to accept, or figure out they're going to run two of them, and how do you blend them together, I think, is really key. And then the last thing I would say is most of the OEMs outsource 70 to 75% of the content of all the major systems we build, tanks, Bradleys, helicopters. And so figuring out a way to get those innovators connected to those OEM integrators in a more rapid fashion, I think will accelerate the innovation on those platforms.
0: You make a really important point there. The Pentagon seems to be looking beyond the traditional defense sector and looking to bring in maybe small companies, innovative companies who've never done defense work before. Some of that is through venture capital even. How do you see that playing out, especially in the Michigan economy?
1: Well, you know, I think it's going to be interesting. And I mentioned the vital signs, but there's a whole segment in there on capital and where it comes from and venture capital. And I think the one big barrier for the venture capital folks is really that understanding. Because I always tell everybody when I was running all of the combat programs and BAE systems, it's an equation, the P go times the P win. We already talked about the P go, at least on the Army ground side, 60-ish percent. And if, you know, your P win is usually based on what your competitors are likely to do. And so, you know, generally that number, that calculation comes out to 20% or so of things that get started actually go and you win. Right. So I think that's going to be a challenge for any company, not just Michigan companies, as we move forward. But, you know, I think that's really key.
0: Scott Davis is the new president of the NDIA Michigan chapter. Scott, thanks so much for joining me and best of luck as you begin your tenure.
1: Well, thank you, Terry. And you have a great day.
0: Thanks. We'll post this interview at federalnewsnetwork.com/Federal Drive. 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Coming up next, military leaders are drawing new lessons from conflicts in Ukraine, the Middle East, and beyond. And those lessons are reshaping what they expect from industry and how quickly new capabilities need to reach the field. This is the Federal Drive with Terry Girton on Federal News Network.
2: Today's federal newscast, one senator is urging the Trump administration to phase out remote access software, arguing it's often to blame for successful cyber attacks on government systems. Oregon Democrat Ron Wyden says agencies should move quickly to replace virtual private network technology. He points to how hackers have targeted legacy VPN technology to pull off attacks. The fiscal 2026 defense policy bill made significant changes to defense acquisition processes, but it barely addressed the workforce, a gap some experts warn could undermine those reforms.
3: Now, House lawmakers are putting forward a number of reforms that could change how the Defense Department recruits, develops, and manages its acquisition personnel. The 2027 Defense Authorization Bill would require the Defense Department to create a centralized dashboard that would track the acquisition workforce size, its composition, geographic distribution, skills, certifications, vacancy rates, as well as employee performance. Anastasia Obis, Federal News Network.
2: And Navy information professionals have a new name. The service has redesignated its information professional community as the Communication System Warfare Officers. Navy leaders say the information professional title no longer reflects the strategic reality of a community charged with stewarding the Navy's digital environment and delivering the maritime information advantage from seabed to space. Find these stories and more at federalnewsnetwork.com. I'm Eric White.
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0: Welcome back to the Federal Drive with Terry Girton on Federal News Network. Governments around the world are rethinking the technologies and capabilities they'll need for future conflicts. I caught up with O.J. Sanchez, president of Lockheed Martin Aeronautics, at the Farnborough Air Show to discuss what military customers are asking for now and what lessons industry is taking from today's battlefields. Mr. Sanchez, thank you so much for joining me today.
12: Oh, it's a pleasure. It's nice to talk with you.
0: I really appreciate that you are coming to me live from the Farnborough Air Show, where governments and companies are really showing off their latest military technology and platforms. I'm curious, as you walk the show, what feels different to you today than some of the past versions that you've been to?
12: Yeah, Terry, it's a pleasure to be here. It's a beautiful day out in Farnborough for those who haven't come. England and the UK are just gracious hosts. And you're right, we just see so many companies coming together with different nations and many delegations from the U.S. And what resonates with me that is the same is this focus on coming together to help talk about the problems that we can all mutually solve. What is different, I think, as we all are seeing around us, is an increased sense of urgency. And we're leaning in at Lockheed Martin to listening and then providing solutions with speed that can help match the urgency that our nations and our customers are feeling.
0: Previously, the Farnborough Air Show was the critical platform for showing off fighter aircraft. And it seems like maybe fighters are getting a little less emphasis these days. How much of what you're seeing there is being driven by lessons from Ukraine and the Middle East and other ongoing conflicts?
12: That's a great question. Anytime that we see active conflict, it's on the top of all of our government's minds, and certainly as a partner to these various teams, it's on our mind. And so we do see the lessons that are coming out of current conflicts where deterrence is working and where active combat is in progress, a focus on trying to solve those problems. And in many cases, the solution is interoperable. And so you may be right that in addition to airplanes and air power and fighter jets, we're talking about other things like the impact of drones and the associated autonomy in the battle space. So to me, what I am seeing is not less of, but and. I'm seeing airplanes, fighter jets, and how are we going to connect this interoperable multi-domain battle space to meet the need? And then, of course, the conflicts drive an increased sense of urgency for all of us.
0: One of the things that strikes me really is how much attention seems to be shifting from brand new platforms to finding new ways to use existing platforms. And a lot of that seems to be driven by the price of exquisite weapons versus the volume that seems to be required in modern operations. Are you seeing military customers looking harder at modernization or upgrades or outright replacement?
12: So I think we're seeing all of it, oftentimes gated by the budget available to do that. And so at Lockheed Martin, particularly in the aeronautics portfolio, I would remind you of a few things. So I'll use the example, you know, before I did this role as the president, I was running Skunk Works, and an iconic platform like the U-2. We celebrated the 75th anniversary of the U-2 recently, and yet it is still in active combat. And just recently, we did a modernization package on that, changing a capability in a very short amount of time, 3 weeks. And so you ask, how do we do that? Well, we design with that flexibility in mind. And so when nations need speed and when budgets are challenged, we absolutely lean into modernization. And we're certainly seeing that. On our United States Air Force F-22 program, we're experiencing one of the largest modernization programs ever for a program that's not in production. And so I think you're right. We are seeing a need to modernize. And at the same time, if I look at the incredible program that the F-35 has become, that program built by 8 partner nations, now being purchased and flown by 20 nations, is both producing. We produce over 1,300 airplanes and have backlog for many decades to come, and modernizing through existing Block 4 programs and more invention that's coming through the base. What increasingly is happening is we're seeing the collapsing of the domains. So I'm excited about, say, taking all these airframes that, quite frankly, start to become nodes in the battle space. Air power is so flexible that it's great to couple with other capabilities, whether those be C2 capabilities that connect through space or down through a land-based system. We're seeing the ability to do that at times. So some programs like the F-35 are on the ramp up for production. Others are being modernized at pace, but we see both of those activities happening at the same time.
0: Orlando Sanchez is the president of aeronautics for Lockheed Martin Corporation. Mr. Sanchez, this air show is coming just a couple of weeks after the NATO conference in Turkey. How are you sensing that conversations among our European allies might be different for the marketplace now following that summit?
12: Here in Europe and amongst the NATO allies, it's clear that the threat security environment is actually reinforcing the need for allies and partners. In addition to that, the capacity that we need and the speed that we need in order to keep our nation safe and the NATO alliance strong is also demanding that we expand the industrial base, that we expand the space that we're all operating in. And so what we are seeing coming out of the NATO summit, or NATO 3.0, is a commitment to interoperability among the partner nations. So whether that be in my domain, like the F-16 that quite frankly, we're still producing over 4,600, still 600 flying in Europe, helping to provide that interoperability and also expanding supply chains and localization. So on the F-35, for example, many may not know, we produce the F-35 in partnership with Leonardo and deliver airplanes out of Camery, Italy. We've expanded to taking the forward fuselage into Patria out of Finland. And then, as you've seen, the incredible need for defensive and offensive missile systems, we're now expanding and announcing partnerships, whether it be with Rheinmetall on short-range tactical missiles or the center of the F-35, or looking at how we do maintenance and missile facilities for the PAC-3 system. So what we're seeing coming out of the NATO summit is a recognition that partners matter, that interoperability is an absolute necessity, and that we all need to move at pace to expand that ecosystem. And at Lockheed Martin, we're leaning into that, and that's what I'm hearing here at Farnborough.
0: The sound of freedom.
12: I was going to say, speaking of the sound of freedom, that was the F-35 doing its impressive first pass for the beginning of the demonstration.
0: That seems like a great place to leave that sound effect in. I do want to come back to what you were just talking about, though, because you were very carefully pointing out that Lockheed has production capacity kind of around the globe. And so in the U.S., we think of Lockheed as a U.S. defense prime, but you really are an international company. How challenging is it these days for the company and others like you to balance U.S. defense policy, priority, controls with what you're facing in other countries that you also do business with?
12: Well, honestly, and I know I'm coming reaching in there with you in D.C., there's never been a time on the domestic space that I have seen where there has been more intention to partner across the Department of War, across the legislative branches, to both expand our own industrial base inside of the United States, as well as enable that to happen around the globe. And so we're very grateful for the opportunities we've had to partner with the administration and try to expand that. Domestically, what that means is, I often tell people, that our adversaries don't fear PowerPoint. What they fear is our production lines. And right there in Fort Worth, Texas, if you've never been, I'd welcome you, is a mile-long factory. You can't see from one end to the other, with over 250 airplanes being built at any given time. And in that factory, five times the speed and volume of any other fighter production line in the allied world is being produced just out of that factory. So we are a strong nation that's producing an incredible amount of capability. Added to that, we're partnered with many other allied nations to do what I described. And so I welcome the conversations we're having back home around our own security, as well as how we can work with partners and allies to assure they are able to provide for that. And Lockheed Martin intends to be a big part of that going forward.
0: Orlando Sanchez is the president of Aeronautics for Lockheed Martin Corporation. We'll post this interview at federalnewsnetwork.com/Federal Drive. 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Our web editor is Stephanie Wright. 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Up next, the top national headlines from ABC News and the Federal Newscast. I'm Terry Girton. 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
20: From ABC News, I'm Sherry Preston. In about a half hour, a ceremony will begin in the Capitol Rotunda in honor of South Carolina Senator Lindsey Graham, who died unexpectedly a little over 2 weeks ago. ABC's Jay O'Brien has more from the location of Graham's first funeral in Washington.
21: The first of two funerals for the late Senator Lindsey Graham will be here at the National Cathedral in Washington, D.C. Before that, he'll have a private ceremony at the Rotunda of the United States Capitol. Graham will be eulogized here at the National Cathedral by his close friend, President Donald Trump, who has said that the South Carolina Republican was like family to him.
20: Before the president attends that, he will meet with both Ukrainian President Volodymyr Zelensky and Israeli Prime Minister Benjamin Netanyahu at the White House. ABC's Rachel Scott is there.
22: We are now entering the sixth month of this conflict, and there is still no clear end in sight. And this morning, a bit of whiplash. President Trump now says that there's a new round of talks between the U.S. and Iran after the United States concluded nearly 2 weeks of straight attacks. But this morning, the president is sending mixed messages on when exactly he wants to see a deal. Initially, he said he's not willing to give Iran much time. But then just a few hours later, President Trump said that he has a lot of patience.
20: Cleanup goes on in Illinois and Wisconsin, where a line of powerful storms spawned twisters and left behind more than 300,000 power outages.
23: The city of Menasha, Wisconsin, taking a direct hit, prompting the mayor to declare a local state of disaster.
24: I headed down to the basement, and when I come up, it's like a war zone here.
23: The view from above shows roofs ripped from homes and businesses destroyed.
20: ABC's Alex Perez in Wisconsin. Spain and France forced to kick more than 300,000 people out of their homes as fast-moving wildfires continue to burn. An area west of Bordeaux has burned an area four times the size of Paris. Earthquake in southern Japan today. It caused a shopping mall to collapse. A number of people were injured. It's not clear how many. Tsunami advisories have been lifted. This is ABC News.
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20: Police still looking for one person they think was involved in the mass shooting in Seattle at a downtown food festival. ABC's Alex Stone is there.
27: Investigators believe at least three people were shooting at each other and the victims were caught in the crossfire. Police arresting one 15-year-old at the scene and saying a second suspect was killed during the shootout. Authorities looking for a third suspect, asking the public for help.
20: Among those injured in the shooting, a 2-year-old boy who is now been released from the hospital. Texas-based gas station supermarket Buc-ee's employs almost 4,000 people in 56 locations. And ABC's Jim Ryan says it also has an office filled with attorneys standing by, ready to sue whenever needed.
1: Many of Buc-ee's lawsuits claim trademark infringement by companies that have mascots similar to its ball cap wearing beaver character. Now, late night comedy show Last Week Tonight has designed a logo with a familiar looking squirrel. Host John Oliver.
2: I'm so happy to announce that you can now buy this image on a variety of products from tumblers to hats.
1: With proceeds going to a nonprofit that fights hunger, Buc-ee's general counsel tells the Dallas Morning News that the company has no plans to sue yet. Jim Ryan, ABC News.
20: Final numbers are in. Customs and Border Patrol seizing 445,000 items from soccer balls to umbrellas and T-shirts during the counterfeit FIFA-related merchandise raids that were sold during the World Cup. The most commonly counterfeited item, Messi's jersey. Sherry Preston, ABC News.
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3: Federal newscast. A dozen Senate Democrats are pressing the Pentagon for a full accounting of U.S. troops who've been killed or injured in connection with the Iran war. In a letter to Defense Secretary Pete Hegseth and other senior defense leaders, members of the Senate Armed Services Committee criticized the Defense Department for appearing to leave nearly 100 troops who were wounded in action out of the Pentagon's monthly statistics for July. The Office of the Director of National Intelligence continues to face workforce cuts. Federal News Network's Justin Doubleday has the details.
4: Acting Director of National Intelligence Bill Pulte says ODNI recently completed its fourth round of layoffs. In a post on X early Monday morning, Pulte said the layoffs are being done, quote, smartly and carefully. The Trump administration has targeted ODNI for steep workforce cuts, with former Director of National Intelligence Tulsi Gabbard advancing a plan to cut the office's staff by more than 40%. The latest update on workforce changes at ODNI comes as the Senate could vote on Trump's pick to replace Gabbard, U.S. Attorney Jay Clayton, as soon as Tuesday evening. Justin Doubleday, Federal News Network.
3: And by the end of December, the Federal Aviation Administration will move the final tranche of employees into the Transportation Department's headquarters building in Washington, D.C. The FAA will take up 7 total floors of the East Building as part of the department's office space consolidation effort. Find these stories and more at federalnewsnetwork.com. I'm Eric White.
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0: Welcome to the Federal Drive on Federal News Network. It's Tuesday, July 28th. I'm your host, Terry Gerton, and I'm glad you're here. Coming up on this hour of the Federal Drive, the debate over controlled, unclassified information is revealing a larger struggle over how the government buys technology. Plus, the Defense Department is looking for new ways to bring commercial innovation and manufacturing capacity into the national security arena. Those stories and much more ahead during this hour of the Federal Drive. We begin with this. An Army initiative that launched in 2024 wants to reshape how soldiers prepare for future wars. But as the Transformation and Contact program has expanded to include the Army National Guard, it's begun to strain the balance between staying ready for today's fight and looking ahead to the next one. Outdated facilities are making it hard to adapt to new technology, and that new technology has started to crowd spaces soldiers still need for regular operations and training. Federal News Network's Rachel Cohen joins me now with more. Rachel, it's great to have you.
6: Hello, Terry.
0: Tell us about this program. What is Transformation and Contact, and what is it trying to accomplish?
6: Transformation and Contact, previously called Transforming and Contact, depending on what era you know it from, is really the Army's flagship modernization effort. And so it's, you know, instead of going through, you know, kind of the labs, program offices, the normal flow of things, they're saying, all right, we're going to put people out in the field, out in training, and hand them, you know, the new stuff, and just throw them out there and see how it works. Let them use it. Let them mess up with it. And, you know, hopefully, you know, the idea is by doing that, you can cut down on the time it takes to troubleshoot things and ultimately get it into regular service. So an example of one of the things that's being fielded to the Army as part of this, you know, in the Guard specifically, is the infantry squad vehicle. And so that's going to replace the Humvees, you know, the high mobility multipurpose wheeled vehicles, if you want to use the fun long name, as well as, you know, other kind of network upgrades and things like that.
0: How has the Army National Guard been involved in transformation and contact?
6: After TIC had been around for about a year, the Army said, we're going to start looping the Guard in. So that has expanded now to several different units. So the 38th Infantry Division in the Indiana Guard, the 116th Mobile Brigade Combat Team in the Virginia Guard, the 76th Mobile Brigade Combat Team, and the 138th Field Artillery Brigade in the Kentucky Guard. And so those, you know, they're trying to prove out, A, does this kind of acceleration of tech adoption work on the part-time side of things. And, you know, they're seeing, do the needs differ in the Guard? What does the Guard need to make this a reality?
0: The Guard is typically at the tail end of any modernization cycle. They get new stuff last. So how is this push to get them new stuff kind of at the same time as the active forces interfacing with their capacity and their capability? Are they able to bring this new technology in and actually work with it?
6: So that's where they're running into issues. The Army wrote a report to Congress recently that said, you know, we've got all of these facilities that are vastly outdated, you know, decades old, you know, billions and billions and billions of dollars needed to restore them, to update them, to really get them to the place that they need to be to connect to these systems, to have enough space for these new systems. And so because, you know, the Army Guard is now bringing on new tech earlier than it might otherwise, but its facilities are not being upgraded on that same timeline. You know, it's that clash of old and new is something the Guard has started kind of raising alarms about.
0: There's also a standing tension between the National Guard being an asset of the state governor and the Army's ability to mobilize the Guard for national missions. How is this new technology affecting the Guard's ability to do its current job?
6: As the new systems come in, the units haven't necessarily started getting rid of the old stuff. So, you know, picture it like you're in the market for a new car, but you already have five cars in your garage. I don't know who has five cars in their garage, but you know, you're trying to bring on new cars before you get rid of the old cars, right? So they're bringing on, you know, new infantry squad vehicles. They haven't gotten rid of the old Humvees, things like that. And, it's making it difficult for them to do the maintenance jobs that they need to do on the stuff that they already have. You know, things are not necessarily being taken care of properly because they just don't have enough sort of shelters. You know, things are outside when they should be inside, you know, things like that. So it's really forced the Guard to take a look at, you know, how do we try and balance these two things if one set of equipment isn't moving out as fast as we might need it to?
0: Sounds like a real disconnect in process and priorities there. Is it up to the Guard to fix this and address the problem? If so, what can they do?
6: So they've issued more guidance on the process of offloading the older equipment. So they're not running into, or the goal is for them to not run into as much red tape and free up space. They are paying more attention to burnout among troops, you know, who are being asked to not only, you know, prep for current deployments, you know, and do their, you know, regular slew of training, but now they're also being asked to, you know, hey, go play around with this, you know, the latest gadget that Transformation Contact is trying out. It's a more frequent kind of flow of people, and, you know, their barracks are really old, their offices are really old, and so they're looking at ways, including going to Congress and saying, look, we need way more money than we have to fix that. And the NDAA notably has an amendment in the House that would let them take grant money from the states to fix up facilities. So that opens another path that they didn't necessarily have before, which is basically just depending on federal dollars to do that.
0: That's Federal News Network's Rachel Cohen. Rachel, thanks for this update.
6: Thank you, Terry.
0: You can find her story at federalnewsnetwork.com. Up next, the debate over controlled unclassified information is revealing a larger struggle over how the government buys technology. This is The Federal Drive with Terry Girton on Federal News Network.
3: Today's Federal Newscast, one senator is urging the Trump administration to phase out remote access software, arguing it's often to blame for successful cyber attacks on government systems. Oregon Democrat Ron Wyden says agencies should move quickly to replace virtual

0: The findings suggest a need for risk mitigation strategies and more cancer surveillance in the military aviation community. And Navy information professionals have a new name. The service has redesignated its information professional community as the Communication System Warfare Officers. Navy leaders say the information professional title no longer reflects the strategic reality of a community charged with stewarding the Navy's digital environment and delivering the maritime information advantage from seabed to space. Find these stories and more at federalnewsnetwork.com. I'm Eric White.
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0: Welcome back to The Federal Drive with Terry Girton on Federal News Network. The government says it wants greater access to commercial technology and innovation, but cybersecurity requirements, data protections, and agency-specific policies can make the federal marketplace difficult to navigate. Joining me to discuss that balancing act is Senior Fellow at the George Mason University Barone Center for Government Contracting and former GSA Administrator, Emily Murphy. Emily, so good to see you. Thanks for joining me today.
1: It's great being with you, Terry.
0: I am going to try to really pick your brain today because I want you to take us from the trees of the technology landscape out to the forest view. There's so much happening in this space, and it's easy to get fixated on each particular policy, but I think there's a larger story here. So I'm really going to count on you to give us the roadmap here. Let's start with this idea of buying commercial. We've got all kinds of different guidance from all kinds of different organizations. GSA's got some, DOD's got some, AI's in the mix there. Let's start with the first question. Does the government really want to buy technology the way the commercial world buys technology?
1: Yes, to a point. And this is the problem. We always say we want the government to act more like a business, but at the end of the day, the government isn't a business. The government has unique requirements that are going to be government specific. And there's always going to be this tension between we want to buy

0: commercial solutions. We want to be leveraging the innovation that takes place in the market. We want to be seizing on this breadth of opportunities and that will bring down prices and give us new creative ways of solving our problems. But we also realize it's the government. There are additional cyber requirements. There are, you know, trade policy matters, socioeconomic small business policy matters. There always are going to be things that the government looks at and says, okay, yeah, we have to do that differently. Even down to when commercial companies buy, they don't run competitions that you can protest to a court if you don't think they followed their own rules. They get to decide what's in their best interest. The government has always said, no, we're going to hold ourselves to a different standard. And we're going to tell you exactly how we're going to decide who wins. And if we don't live up to that, you have the right to challenge us, and a court can overturn that decision. So there's always been that tension there, and we're seeing it play out right now because there's such a push towards commercial, but there also are these new threats that are coming into play.
1: Well, let's take a specific example, controlled unclassified information. We've got the DOD with its CMMC requirements, 10 years in the making, now on temporary hold. We've got the FAR Council working on CUI requirements, and agencies are pursuing their own approaches. So why is it so hard for the government to settle on one set of expectations here?
0: That all ignores the fact that it's actually a government standard, the NIST standards that we're trying to implement with both the CUI, GSA, Part 40, you know, the Part 40 and the CMMC. So there's a standard that the government, through its standard making body, has agreed upon. And then the question is, how do agencies implement it? And to a certain extent, it makes sense that the Department of War is saying, even within the government, we're not like the rest of the government. We have unique requirements because of our mission. We are, you know, we're off fighting wars. We are a, you know, a target in a different way. We have a different type of industrial base. But then they're hitting that moment of, we've got a different industrial base that we need to protect. And CMMC, as it was originally drafted and implemented and was scheduled to go into effect this fall, maybe what they were signaling is that they think it's going to limit their access to that industrial base. Not necessarily just in the cyber maturity space, but you know, if they're looking at really just the materials that they need and the parts and how do they play that up. But then you've got GSA looking at this and saying, all right, we do a lot of work on behalf of the Department of War, so we need to make sure we're at least meeting their standards. We also do work on behalf of the intelligence community, on behalf of the Department of Homeland Security, and all these other agencies. So we want to try and come up with a unifying standard that we think is going to meet all their needs. And we're going to put that into our contracts so that when we're doing work on behalf of others, we're not having to go in and constantly customize. So I think that's what they were trying to do with their version of the CUI policy, while also keeping in mind that they've got their own unique requirements around building. And then you've got Part 40 of the FAR and the new proposed Part 40 that's out right now. The other was, all right, let's take all of these different requirements around supply chain and whether it's Section 889 or CUI or any of this, let's pull those together. And it's going to be interesting to see if that's adjusted at all based on the signals we're getting from the Pentagon or from what, you know, GSA's own experience and listening sessions are bringing out and, you know, and the comments they're getting back. Because while some of the requirements end up becoming a case by case, you know, what contract needs what and policy, you don't always want to leave that just to the contracting officer's discretion because you need to be signaling to your industrial base, here's the standard we want you to meet.
1: Emily Murphy is senior fellow at the George Mason University Baroni Center for Government Contracting. Emily, let's take that to the commercial providers right now. If you're running a commercial tech company, what's that experience like? How are you trying to figure out how to navigate all of these rules that are constantly changing?
0: So if I'm a commercial company that hasn't been doing business in the government space right now, you'd have to convince me pretty hard to do something other than working through like a CSO, a commercial solutions opening, something that gives me a little bit more protection against these changing requirements. Otherwise, I'd be saying, wait a second here. As I evaluate this market, you're changing the rules on me day to day. I need to pause and make sure that this is the right thing for my company. Now, that's not going to be good for the government because that's going to mean the government's going to be, you know, lagging behind the technology that they could actually access. But it also, it sort of shows us why the government has the problem it has now, where it says that it the government's quick to complain that the companies it does business with are very bureaucratic and they've set themselves up in these ways and the other, but they've set themselves up the way the government's asked them to set themselves up. I always use CAS as the example. No company ever said, let me come up with a new accounting system just because I think it'll be fun. They did it because the government asked them to do it, and that adds cost. And then the government comes back and says, well, that added cost. You cost more than your commercial counterparts. Sure enough, they do, because they did exactly what the government asked them to do. So if I'm a commercial company right now who hasn't been doing work in the government space, I'm probably thinking twice about it. If I'm a newer company in that government space, I'm probably pushing back pretty hard because I've just made an investment and I'm being told that investment needs to change again. If I'm a traditional company that's done business in the government before, I'm concerned because I want to make sure that I understand how I'm going to be asked to change, but I'm also probably more prepared for those changes to be coming and more concerned that are the changes going to come in a way that it boxes me out because I've done what the government's asked me to do in the past.
1: I have the sense that this is not surprising to you where we are given your experience, but you know, to be fair, agencies aren't making this stuff up just for fun. They're really trying to figure out the best way to do it. Do you have a sense that this is just part of the learning curve of a new administration, or is there something else going on?
0: I think this is just the inherent tension in being in the government. The government has competing policy interests and competing security interests and supply chain interests that it's always trying to meet. And I'll use small business as an example, because we've had small business goaling now and small business programs since the 1950s. And it still remains a tension of, do we want the broadest amount of competition where we let everyone compete for something? Or do we think that there's a case for setting things aside for small business and limiting the competition so we grow part of our industrial base? So we've always had these tensions in there. And we see that playing out now, which when we talk about things like the role of the 8A company or of women-owned small businesses or service-disabled veteran-owned small businesses. So that has always played out in the government space. The instances we're seeing play out now around cybersecurity, AI policy. Some of this is new, some of it's not. I still remember the old Y2K provisions we put in government contracts 20, 30 years ago to try and get government contractors ready for Y2K. And then we had to take those out because we then left those provisions in. So we were continuing to require companies be prepared for Y2K after Y2K. That's, I think, where the government has its greater issue is they will adopt a standard, but it's much harder for the government to change and evolve their standards than it is for the private sector. And it's much harder for them. They're trying to meet both a national security interest, an industrial-based economic interest, and a we've just got to get something purchased so we can get something done interest with all of their purchasing. So they've got different competing interests, and there's a constant tension as they try to reconcile those.
1: Do you have the feeling that this instability, especially in the tech space, is just the new normal given the rate of change of technology and the difficulty of finding an enduring standard?
0: I think some of it is because we're in the cusp of such a transformation in the space of AI. The president's executive order on quantum and how fast we're going to be transitioning to quantum. So I think that the constant in this is going to be change.
1: I think that's a great spot to leave this conversation. Emily Murphy, a senior fellow with the George Mason University Baroni Center for Government Contracting and a former GSA administrator. Emily, thanks as always for your insights here.
0: Thank you, Terry. It's wonderful always getting a chance to talk to you.
1: 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Still to come, military leaders are drawing new lessons from conflicts in Ukraine, the Middle East, and beyond. And those lessons are reshaping what they expect from industry and how quickly new capabilities need to reach the field. But first, the Defense Department is looking for new ways to bring commercial innovation and manufacturing capacity into the national security arena. 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
2: Today's Federal Newscast. A dozen Senate Democrats are pressing the Pentagon for a full accounting of U.S. troops who've been killed or injured in connection with the Iran war. In a letter to Defense Secretary Pete Hegseth and other senior defense leaders, members of the Senate Armed Services Committee criticized the Defense Department for appearing to leave nearly 100 troops who were wounded in action out of the Pentagon's monthly statistics for July. For the second time this month, a third-party arbitrator has ruled the Trump administration violated federal employees' collective bargaining rights. Federal News Network's Jason Miller has the details.
3: The Department of Health and Human Services violated its national agreement with the National Treasury Employees Union when it terminated approximately 3,495 probationary and trial employees on February 14, 2025, and again when it let go approximately 1,600 of these employees on May 8, 2025. Kathleen Jones-Spilker, a third-party arbiter, sustained NTEU's grievance on July 24th, opening the door for a negotiated remedy between the two sides. Spilker found HHS violated two provisions of the collective bargaining agreement. Jason Miller, Federal News Network.
2: And by the end of December, the Federal Aviation Administration will move the final tranche of employees into the Transportation Department's headquarters building in Washington, D.C. The FAA will take up seven total floors of the East Building as part of the department's office space consolidation effort. Find these stories and more at federalnewsnetwork.com. I'm Eric White.
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1: Welcome back to the Federal Drive with Terry Girton on Federal News Network. Building military capability takes more than defense contractors alone. Increasingly, the Pentagon is looking to commercial manufacturers, technology firms, and other non-traditional partners to expand the defense industrial base. That's a topic drawing growing attention across the defense community, and my next guest says Michigan is becoming a focal point for that shift. Scott Davis is president of the NDIA Michigan chapter. Scott, thank you so much for joining me. It's great to have you on the show.
9: thank you. It's nice to be here, Terry.
1: We are hearing a lot from the Pentagon these days about their concern about the defense industrial base. You have a lot of experience there. From your perspective, what's maybe changed recently that is bringing this issue back to the forefront?
9: Well, Terry, I think there are some obvious things. First and foremost, you know, strategically in the national defense strategy, we're moving more toward the Indo-PACOM region as the pacing threat. And I think also we've seen an evolution in warfare as we've observed Ukraine and Russia. So there's a number of things that come along with that. We saw proliferation of drones, rapid innovation that leverages commercial technologies, as well as tactics that I think we didn't anticipate in response to those things. So over the last several years, probably last decade or two, we've seen a shrinking of the defense supply base, a lot of mergers, acquisitions, or companies that are exiting and moving to other products. And so additionally, I think just in the last few years, we've seen some pretty wild swings in priorities that are reflected in the defense appropriations budgets, which, you know, or keep people guessing a little bit. So I think those are some of the big pressure points. And I also, you know, with the administration and some of the things they're looking to do, there is a push towards more commercial. And I think there's a dichotomy now between traditional OEMs who, you know, demonstrably have built the finest military in the world, and then perhaps maybe a bit of an over-rotation to commercial priorities. And so I think those are really the key things that are pushing hard on the industrial base. And I would tell your audience, our national organization publishes annually something called Vital Signs, which is a very lengthy document, but good summaries that really address the pressures that they hear from industry, defense-related industry folks, on industrial-based challenges.
1: Well, you're the new president of NDIA's Michigan chapter, and that chapter talks about Michigan as the modern arsenal of democracy. As you're describing the industrial base ecosystem just there in your last response, what is it that makes Michigan and that region so important to defense today?
9: That's a great question. So I think it's partly our long history. So I think, as you all recall, Michigan was really the hub of the arsenal of democracy leading up to World War II. And, you know, it was the leverage of the technology, innovation, and manufacturing prowess of the automotive industry that primarily put it here. But it's also driving significant advancements, the auto industry today, in advanced manufacturing technologies, which have direct applicability to military production. And, you know, just if you think about Michigan, a lot of times we think about just ground, and ground is still a significant component. And primarily because it has the similarities with the auto industry and the technologies and manufacturing that they do. But I think even more so with automotive moving more towards digitized and electrified platforms, we're seeing even a greater parallel between the two industries and where we can share and different things across. But I would be remiss, because one of the things as the new NDIA president, you know, a lot of it is to our industry, follow the money. And I think, as we all know, ground has shifted in investment down a bit to space and aerospace and maritime. And so in terms of maritime, one of the things we're working with our members on is, you know, one, they can leverage our manufacturing technologies and advanced technologies, but we also have, I think, the largest sort of protected body of deep water in the country and maybe the world. And so it provides a great opportunity if we want to move some more maritime things here for both development and manufacture, but testing. And I didn't know, or I guess I knew, but I didn't think about it when I was at a recent conference. There's parts of Lake Superior that drop off to 1,000 feet deep. Very, you know, very short distance off the north coast of the Upper Peninsula. So, you know, lots of possibilities there. And then on the air component, particularly UAVs, the Camp Grayling facility has been recognized as the National All-Domain Warfighting Center, and they're designated as a Department of War National Drone Test Site. So lots of things going on in Michigan, and really looking forward to helping our industry partners get through some of that.
1: Scott Davis is president of the NDIA Michigan chapter. Scott, you were talking there about the automotive manufacturing world in Michigan and how it might be more broadly applicable, but the commercial world there and the defense world move at very different speeds. What is the biggest obstacle to getting commercial innovation into military vehicles and logistics systems?
9: So I really think that whole question revolves around business models. And, you know, I tell people that aren't familiar with military is a fickle buyer. And on the ground vehicle side, the Army has historically only followed through on 60% of the projects that they say they want, but actually get into production. And so I think that's a challenge that some of the commercial side will deal with. The other thing is this differentiation between commercial business models and defense. So commercial, they use a lot of internal investment to bring products to market, but then usually don't share the IP, which the Department of Defense wants. And they target profits at above 30%. You know, just some examples, Anduril's at 40 to 45%, Google 30%, SpaceX 35%. And if you look at defense, historically, the government has funded that R&D and in exchange gets all the intellectual property from those developments. And because it was they took the high risk pieces off, traditional defense only netted 8 to 12% return on sales, limited primarily by FAR. So I think there's been some attempts to mix the two business models, and I think that's inappropriate. And so I think the Department of War has to rationalize which kind of business model are they more willing to accept or figure out they're going to run two of them, and how do you blend them together, I think, is really key. And then the last thing I would say is most of the OEMs outsource 70 to 75% of the content of all the major systems we build, tanks, Bradleys, helicopters. And so figuring out a way to get those innovators connected to those OEM integrators in a more rapid fashion, I think will accelerate the innovation on those platforms.
1: You make a really important point there. The Pentagon seems to be looking beyond the traditional defense sector and looking to bring in maybe small companies, innovative companies who've never done defense work before. Some of that is through venture capital even. How do you see that playing out, especially in the Michigan economy?
9: Well, you know, I think it's going to be interesting. And I mentioned the vital signs, but there's a whole segment in there on capital and where it comes from and venture capital. And I think the one big barrier for the venture capital folks is really that understanding. Because I always tell everybody when I was running all of the combat programs and BAE systems, it's an equation, the P go times the P win. We already talked about the P go, at least on the Army ground side, 60-ish percent. And if, you know, your P win is usually based on what your competitors are likely to do. And so, you know, generally that number, that calculation comes out to 20% or so of things that get started actually go and you win. Right. So I think that's going to be a challenge for any company, not just Michigan companies, as we move forward. But, you know, I think that's really key.
1: Scott Davis is the new president of the NDIA Michigan chapter. Scott, thanks so much for joining me and best of luck as you begin your tenure.
9: Well, thank you, Terry. And you have a great day.
1: Thanks. We'll post this interview at federalnewsnetwork.com/Federal Drive. 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Coming up next, military leaders are drawing new lessons from conflicts in Ukraine, the Middle East, and beyond. And those lessons are reshaping what they expect from industry and how quickly new capabilities need to reach the field. This is the Federal Drive with Terry Girton on Federal News Network.
2: Today's federal newscast, one senator is urging the Trump administration to phase out remote access software, arguing it's often to blame for successful cyber attacks on government systems. Oregon Democrat Ron Wyden says agencies should move quickly to replace virtual private network technology. He points to how hackers have targeted legacy VPN technology to pull off attacks. The fiscal 2026 defense policy bill made significant changes to defense acquisition processes, but it barely addressed the workforce, a gap some experts warn could undermine those reforms.
10: Now, House lawmakers are putting forward a number of reforms that could change how the Defense Department recruits, develops, and manages its acquisition personnel. The 2027 Defense Authorization Bill would require the Defense Department to create a centralized dashboard that would track the acquisition workforce size, its composition, geographic distribution, skills, certifications, vacancy rates, as well as employee performance. Anastasia Obis, Federal News Network.
2: And Navy information professionals have a new name. The service has redesignated its information professional community as the Communication System Warfare Officers. Navy leaders say the information professional title no longer reflects the strategic reality of a community charged with stewarding the Navy's digital environment and delivering the maritime information advantage from seabed to space. 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I'm Eric White.
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0: Welcome back to the Federal Drive with Terry Girton on Federal News Network. Governments around the world are rethinking the technologies and capabilities they'll need for future conflicts. I caught up with O.J. Sanchez, president of Lockheed Martin Aeronautics, at the Farnborough Air Show to discuss what military customers are asking for now and what lessons industry is taking from today's battlefields. Mr. Sanchez, thank you so much for joining me today.
1: Oh, it's a pleasure. It's nice to talk with you.
0: I really appreciate that you are coming to me live from the Farnborough Air Show, where governments and companies are really showing off their latest military technology and platforms. I'm curious, as you walk the show, what feels different to you today than some of the past versions that you've been to?
1: Yeah, Terry, it's a pleasure to be here. It's a beautiful day out in Farnborough for those who haven't come. England and the UK are just gracious hosts. And you're right, we just see so many companies coming together with different nations and many delegations from the U.S. And what resonates with me that is the same is this focus on coming together to help talk about the problems that we can all mutually solve. What is different, I think, as we all are seeing around us, is an increased sense of urgency. And we're leaning in at Lockheed Martin to listening and then providing solutions with speed that can help match the urgency that our nations and our customers are feeling.
0: Previously, the Farnborough Air Show was the critical platform for showing off fighter aircraft. And it seems like maybe fighters are getting a little less emphasis these days. How much of what you're seeing there is being driven by lessons from Ukraine and the Middle East and other ongoing conflicts?
1: That's a great question. Anytime that we see active conflict, it's on the top of all of our government's minds, and certainly as a partner to these various teams, it's on our mind. And so we do see the lessons that are coming out of current conflicts where deterrence is working and where active combat is in progress, a focus on trying to solve those problems. And in many cases, the solution is interoperable. And so you may be right that in addition to airplanes and air power and fighter jets, we're talking about other things like the impact of drones and the associated autonomy in the battle space. So to me, what I am seeing is not less of, but and. I'm seeing airplanes, fighter jets, and how are we going to connect this interoperable multi-domain battle space to meet the need? And then, of course, the conflicts drive an increased sense of urgency for all of us.
0: One of the things that strikes me really is how much attention seems to be shifting from brand new platforms to finding new ways to use existing platforms. And a lot of that seems to be driven by the price of exquisite weapons versus the volume that seems to be required in modern operations. Are you seeing military customers looking harder at modernization or upgrades or outright replacement?
1: So I think we're seeing all of it, oftentimes gated by the budget available to do that. And so at Lockheed Martin, particularly in the aeronautics portfolio, I would remind you of a few things. So I'll use the example, you know, before I did this role as the president, I was running Skunk Works, and an iconic platform like the U-2. We celebrated the 75th anniversary of the U-2 recently, and yet it is still in active combat. And just recently, we did a modernization package on that, changing a capability in a very short amount of time, 3 weeks. And so you ask, how do we do that? Well, we design with that flexibility in mind. And so when nations need speed and when budgets are challenged, we absolutely lean into modernization. And we're certainly seeing that. On our United States Air Force F-22 program, we're experiencing one of the largest modernization programs ever for a program that's not in production. And so I think you're right. We are seeing a need to modernize. And at the same time, if I look at the incredible program that the F-35 has become, that program built by 8 partner nations, now being purchased and flown by 20 nations, is both producing. We produce over 1,300 airplanes and have backlog for many decades to come, and modernizing through existing Block 4 programs and more invention that's coming through the base. What increasingly is happening is we're seeing the collapsing of the domains. So I'm excited about, say, taking all these airframes that, quite frankly, start to become nodes in the battle space. Air power is so flexible that it's great to couple with other capabilities, whether those be C2 capabilities that connect through space or down through a land-based system. We're seeing the ability to do that at times. So some programs like the F-35 are on the ramp up for production. Others are being modernized at pace, but we see both of those activities happening at the same time.
0: Orlando Sanchez is the president of aeronautics for Lockheed Martin Corporation. Mr. Sanchez, this air show is coming just a couple of weeks after the NATO conference in Turkey. How are you sensing that conversations among our European allies might be different for the marketplace now following that summit?
1: Here in Europe and amongst the NATO allies, it's clear that the threat security environment is actually reinforcing the need for allies and partners. In addition to that, the capacity that we need and the speed that we need in order to keep our nation safe and the NATO alliance strong is also demanding that we expand the industrial base, that we expand the space that we're all operating in. And so what we are seeing coming out of the NATO summit or NATO 3.0 is a commitment to interoperability among the partner nations. So whether that be in my domain, like the F-16 that, quite frankly, we're still producing over 4,600, still 600 flying in Europe, helping to provide that interoperability and also expanding supply chains and localization. So on the F-35, for example, many may not know, we produce the F-35 in partnership with Leonardo and deliver airplanes out of Camery, Italy. We've expanded to taking the forward fuselage into Patria out of Finland. And then as you've seen, the incredible need for defensive and offensive missile systems, we're now expanding and announcing partnerships, whether it be with Rheinmetall on short-range tactical missiles or the center of the F-35, or looking at how we do maintenance and missile facilities for the PAC-3 system. So what we're seeing coming out of the NATO summit is a recognition that partners matter, that interoperability is an absolute necessity, and that we all need to move at pace to expand that ecosystem. And at Lockheed Martin, we're leaning into that, and that's what I'm hearing here at Farnborough.
0: The sound of freedom.
1: I was going to say, speaking of the sound of freedom, that was the F-35 doing its impressive first pass for the beginning of the demonstration.
0: That seems like a great place to leave that sound effect in. I do want to come back to what you were just talking about, though, because you were very carefully pointing out that Lockheed has production capacity kind of around the globe. And so in the U.S., we think of Lockheed as a U.S. defense prime, but you really are an international company. How challenging is it these days for the company and others like you to balance U.S. defense policy, priority, controls with what you're facing in other countries that you also do business with?
1: Well, honestly, and I know I'm coming reaching in there with you in D.C., there's never been a time on the domestic space that I have seen where there has been more intention to partner across the Department of War, across the legislative branches, to both expand our own industrial base inside of the United States, as well as enable that to happen around the globe. And so we're very grateful for the opportunities we've had to partner with the administration and try to expand that. Domestically, what that means is, I often tell people, I'll often tell people that our adversaries don't fear PowerPoint. What they fear is our production lines. And right there in Fort Worth, Texas, if you've never been, I'd welcome you, is a mile-long factory. You can't see from one end to the other with over 250 airplanes being built at any given time. And in that factory, five times the speed and volume of any other fighter production line in the allied world is being produced just out of that factory. So we are a strong nation that's producing an incredible amount of capability. Added to that, we're partnered with many other allied nations to do what I described. And so I welcome the conversations we're having back home around our own security, as well as how we can work with partners and allies to assure they are able to provide for that. And Lockheed Martin intends to be a big part of that going forward.
0: Orlando Sanchez is the president of aeronautics for Lockheed Martin Corporation. We'll post this interview at federalnewsnetwork.com/Federal Drive. 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Up next, the top national headlines from ABC News and the Federal Newscast. I'm Terry Girton. 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
14: From ABC News, I'm Sherry Preston. Inside the Capitol Rotunda right now, a ceremony being held for longtime South Carolina Senator Lindsey Graham. The funeral service is set for this afternoon at the National Cathedral. Among those invited, Ukrainian President Volodymyr Zelensky, who's been meeting with President Trump at the White House. Here's ABC's Jay O'Brien.
15: Graham was instrumental in just the final days of his life of pulling together the support in the Senate for a sweeping Russian sanctions bill that the Senate is expected to take up as soon as today. That bill now bears Graham's name. Also in attendance here, Israeli Prime Minister Benjamin Netanyahu. Graham, who was known for his hawkish foreign policy, was a fervent supporter of Israel and wars in Gaza and later Iran, and he long pushed the U.S. to take military action against the Iranian regime.
14: A pause in the airstrikes between the U.S. and Iran. Iran overnight as diplomatic efforts take center stage. Today is the start of the sixth month in the war. At least four tornadoes reported in the Midwest. ABC's Alex Perez is in Menasha, Wisconsin.
16: In nearby Appleton.
17: Oh my God!
16: Debris sent flying as a tornado moved through.
17: Debris in the air!
16: AccuWeather storm chasers are tracking the destruction on the highway.
18: There's massive debris flying in the road.
16: Cars mangled in sheet metal. The storm exploding transformers.
19: Oh, that is good.
16: Down power lines, leaving more than 500,000 without power across the region Monday as the storms rolled through.
14: In Japan, the southern part of the country, a major earthquake.
20: A 6.8 magnitude quake hit just off the southern coast around 4:30 in the afternoon. That was followed by at least two smaller quakes. This is about 500 miles southwest of Tokyo. Remote cameras from the area show how strong the tremors have been, and they went on for some time.
14: ABC's James Longman. In France and Spain, more than 300,000 evacuations because of those fierce wildfires. 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
14: For a dozen years, Walmart has been the biggest company in the world. However, it appears it's not anymore.
19: At least not according to the Fortune Global 500 ranking released this morning. Amazon is number one this year, with revenue surging 12% and surpassing $700 billion. Behind the online retailer is former number one Walmart, followed by China's State Grid, United Healthcare Group, and Saudi Aramco. Apple comes in as the world's sixth largest company by revenue.
14: ABC's Jim Ryan. The man who's already pleaded guilty to murdering four University of Idaho college students now says he didn't do it. Brian Koberger seeking to withdraw his guilty plea, claiming he was coerced into making a confession.
22: Koberger, a former criminology student, had researched false confessions just months before the murders, writing a paper focusing on procedural injustice in the American system that has produced many false confessions. Critics suggest his paper could show that Koberger always planned to claim a false confession to manipulate the system. Either way, legal experts say withdrawing a guilty plea after sentencing is unlikely to succeed.
14: ABC's Hannah Bata. Singer Ariana Grande is suing dozens of hackers for leaking her previously unreleased music and for personal information on the dark web for profit. She says she's been the victim of years of cyber scams and hacking. Here's hoping you're not flying today. 1,300 cancellations, 1,700 delays at the nation's airports due mostly to the weather. Sherry Preston, ABC News.
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23: Federal newscast. A dozen Senate Democrats are pressing the Pentagon for a full accounting of U.S. troops who've been killed or injured in connection with the Iran war. In a letter to Defense Secretary Pete Hegseth and other senior defense leaders, members of the Senate Armed Services Committee criticized the Defense Department for appearing to leave nearly 100 troops who were wounded in action out of the Pentagon's monthly statistics for July. Aviators in the Navy and Marine Corps are more likely to be diagnosed with non-melanoma skin cancers than officers in non-aviation jobs, suggesting their occupation could contribute to a higher risk of carcinomas. That's according to the result of a study published last week in the academic journal Military Medicine. The study compared the rates of melanoma and non-melanoma skin cancers among active-duty Navy and Marine Corps aviators with that of other officers in the Department of the Navy. The findings suggest a need for risk mitigation strategies and more cancer surveillance in the military aviation community. Find these stories and more at federalnewsnetwork.com. I'm Eric White.
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26: Hello and welcome to the show. I'm Federal News Network reporter Drew Friedman. The public's overall view of civil servants is trending upward, along with increasing public support for a nonpartisan federal workforce. Those findings come from a recent report from the Partnership for Public Service. Their research found that close to two-thirds, or 65% of Americans, believe that civil servants are competent. That's up from 57% last year. Over time, the research has shown that positive views of civil servants have continued to rise. That's happened at least for the last several years. The latest polling results mark the highest positive responses since the nonprofit started measuring public views of civil servants back in 2021. Between then and now, public agreement that civil servants are committed workers has increased by 15%. For more on the survey results, I recently spoke with Senior Research Manager at the Partnership for Public Service, Paul Hitlin.
27: Each year, we've been asking people questions about their perceptions of civil servants. Two of the questions we've been asking are, do you agree or disagree that civil servants are competent? And do you agree or disagree that civil servants are committed to helping people like you, members of the public? And what we found this year is that both the positive ends of those questions were the highest they've been since we started measuring in 2021. So this year, 65% of the public agreed that civil servants are competent, and that was up from 57% last year. We found that 61% of people agree that most civil servants are committed to helping people like me, up a few points from 56% last year. And as I said, we've been doing this for a while now, since 2021, and those were the highest marks we've seen over that time. So there's a lot of potential reasons for that. We're not 100% sure why, but what appears to be clear is that attacks from the Trump administration on the civil servants are not harming people's views of the civil servants. It may actually be backfiring in a way. People may actually be learning more about what civil servants do, what the federal workforce does, and at least in some small ways, improving their views of what the federal workforce does.
1: And you said you don't know exactly the reasons why it's changing, but do you have any, like, from your focus groups or discussions or anything, is there any, like, general sense you can give me of why that might be?
27: I'll have to be cautious and say we don't know for sure. What we hope, and we've seen this anecdotally, is that there has been a lot of news reporting on when certain people are laid off or when programs have been cut. There's been more reporting about the workings of those programs than there have been in years past. Sometimes it takes something to be closed down for it to get a lot of attention. So what's possible is that people are learning more about what these various agencies and departments do or have done when they get cut. And that may contribute to what the public understands about people and who they see as, you know, the federal workforce.
1: You know, another important part of that, like, civil service section of the report is obviously the views of how important it is to have a nonpartisan civil service. And it looks like those numbers are rebounding, maybe not necessarily to 2024 levels, it looks like. But can you talk about, you know, what you saw in that trend? And if you have any ideas of why there has been that shift.
27: So what we've found is that this year, 76% of Americans agree that a nonpartisan civil service is important for having a strong American democracy. That is a pretty high number as is. 2 years ago, in 2024, it was even higher. It was 87% agreed, which is about as universal you're going to get on anything. Last year, there was a bit of a dip. It dropped down to 66% before rebounding 10 percentage points this year. There's definitely has been throughout even 66%. There's definitely been, you know, large majority of the country that believes in a nonpartisan civil service and sees value in that. We think last year that a lot of that dip came among Republicans as the Trump administration changed some of their hiring rules and some of the other civil service protections. And so we think that had an influence on the views of Republicans last year. This year, it has sort of rebounded closer to levels it was before. Again, we're not certain why. It's possible that attention to, as I said before, attention to some of the agencies that have been cut, or some of the stories of programs that have been ended, that has contributed to a greater understanding of the value of a nonpartisan civil service. We know that broadly, the public does not think the Trump administration's cuts have been particularly effective. So it's also possible that they see that what has come out of these cuts and changes have not been positive. And so maybe the idea of a more partisan workforce is not actually beneficial. Again, all of that is conjecture. But I would, again, emphasize that, you know, the 76% is pretty high from any point of view, any way you look at it. So there's pretty widespread agreement that a nonpartisan civil service is important.
1: You also mentioned, Paul, a minute ago, just the views on the effectiveness of the Trump administration's cuts. And I know the report talks a lot about that and just opinions on how the administration is managing the federal government. Can you talk about, you know, what you're seeing in terms of the trends of, you know, how the public is responding to what they're seeing from the Trump administration here?
27: Well, what we've found is that the majority of the country opposes the Trump administration's changes to the federal government. 52% of people say they oppose, only 39% say they support, with another 9% saying they're unsure. These are very similar numbers to what we saw last year in 2025. So there's been consistent opposition to the changes being made by the administration. We also asked people, do you think that these cuts have made your lives better or worse? Far more people say it's made their lives worse than better. Only about 1 in 4 people say it's made their lives better. And there's a large percentage of people who don't know. But in general, people are saying these cuts are having a negative impact. Certainly the majority of people are saying that. We also asked people, do you consider the government wasteful? This is something we've asked year after year. There was actually a big increase from last year to this year. So last year, 61% of people said the government's wasteful, which is a high number. That number shot up to 75% this year. So what we could take away from that is it's pretty clear that the Trump administration has not convinced the public that they've made the government less wasteful. There could be whole reasons for why that increased, but it does not seem to suggest that they've won over the public in thinking that DOGE and other efforts have succeeded in cutting waste. And connected to that, we have also been really interested in people who support the Trump administration's efforts, trying to understand what it is they support about it. And what we found is that by far, people who supported the cuts are really focused on trying to make the government more efficient and save money. Very few people who support it said that they were really interested in giving the president more power. The issue of finances and efficiency was overwhelmingly the reason why people supported those cuts. So we think that's a really important point, too, that the effort to change the civil service into something potentially more political doesn't seem to be the reason why people who are supporting the efforts, why they're in favor. It seems to be, you know, they believe or hope that the cuts will create new efficiencies. There's evidence that so far this hasn't happened. There's more government spending this year.

0: the impact of cuts to government. There's a wide range of observations. And what's also important to remember, what we've learned, is that people in the public, understandably, tend not to make a lot of distinctions about government cuts versus government shutdowns versus some of the other things that are going on. So when we did this survey, obviously inflation has been a big issue now for a while. We actually did the survey while there was a partial shutdown of the Department of Homeland Security, and TSA lines were quite long. So a lot of people were mentioning things like that as issues that they've witnessed as a result of the cuts. Now, again, we know that the public doesn't make distinctions whether a TSA line is long because there was a cut or because there was a shutdown. You know, to the understandably to the American people, why that is not necessarily important. To them, it's all the federal government not serving the people as well as it should. But to answer your question more directly, we heard a lot of people tie cuts in with inflation and issues with the economy. And because of the timing of it, there was definitely a lot of people who said the TSA lines were a problem. There were some people who've talked about it being harder to reach Social Security help, veterans benefits. You know, there's been a number of articles written on that, and we heard some of that from the people we surveyed as well.
1: There's so many Americans who indicate they are uncertain about the consequences of the way the Trump administration is managing government. Can you just tell me a little bit more about, you know, what you noticed there?
0: For a lot of our questions, we get high numbers of people who say they don't know to answers, which is not generally unusual, but we find that there tend to be higher for questions that we ask about the government than for a lot of other questions in other surveys. We attribute that to a lot of people don't know much about the government, and they don't know a whole lot about specifics about cuts or management of the government, and especially among political independents. We find high numbers of people who will not give an answer. They rather than give an opinion, they will say they don't know. And we understand that, you know, the inner workings of the federal government is not something a lot of Americans think much about. And that's the challenge with a lot of the work we do, is trying to educate people. And we also want to meet people where they are. And so they don't spend a lot of their time thinking about agencies or Schedule PC or these types of things. And that's reflected in the percentage of people who answer they don't know to a lot of our questions. We also think it's a potential opening for the partnership and for other organizations that want to communicate the value of the civil service and federal work. A lot of people may have little conception or not a lot of preconceived notions about what it means to work for the government or what the government does. And so there's a opening there for people to communicate and explain why the work the federal workforce does is really important to helping the American people.
1: You may have already just answered this with kind of what you just said, but I'm curious if you know, if people are reading this report, what's the main thing that you'd want them to understand or to know from these findings?
0: The main thing is that the way the Trump administration is managing the federal government is not popular in the country. In fact, the majority of people are opposing the changes that they're seeing, particularly the cuts to the workforce and cuts to government programs. This opposition has been steady for the last year. And while there's some partisan differences, Democrats and independents are very opposed to how the Trump administration is handling the management of the government. It appears that in many ways the Trump administration is out of step with the country in terms of what the public wants from their federal government. Broadly, wanting efficiency and being good with resources makes a lot of sense, and there's always places where that could be improved. But the haphazard nature of the cuts and of the workforce is not a strong way to be smart about the government, and the public is indicating that they understand that as well.
1: Just out of curiosity, do you have any other research coming up? Are you going to be looking into this more?
0: We've been studying overall levels of trust in government. We've been doing that for a while, so we will have a report coming up in a couple months focused on that and focused a bit more on the trends we've seen since we've been doing this since 2021. And we're going to continue to monitor public opinion, you know, over time to see if there are changes in how the administration

0: it's managing the government. We find that this work is important because it is a different angle than most survey organizations use. There's a lot of surveys done, as you probably know, about the political angle of the people's support, you know, who they might vote for. What we're focused on is the management of government and the inner workings of the federal government. And so the questions we ask and our goals are slightly different. And that's, we think, pretty important. We think it's a subject area that's not covered as much as the politics. And so we're definitely going to continue this work for the foreseeable future.
1: Paul Haitlin is Senior Research Manager at the Partnership for Public Service. As part of last year's sweeping federal workforce reductions, probationary employees separated from their jobs at a higher rate than federal employees overall. That's according to recent findings from the Government Accountability Office. Out of the agencies that it analyzed, GAO found that during 2025, probationary employees separated at an average rate of 19%. That's compared with about 15% of all federal employees. At the same time, those employee separation trends are raising questions about how federal hiring prospects will look going forward. After the workforce reductions, many agencies have started to expand recruitment efforts, including efforts from the Office of Personnel Management in search of early career employees. For a closer look at their recent findings, I caught up with GAO Director of Strategic Issues, Don Locke.
2: We did see some probationary employees who were, what I'd say, unduly impacted in certain agencies. For example, at the Department of Energy. Now, this is the agency that in part oversees our energy challenges and our nuclear safety. For them, 19% of all agency employees were separated. However, 34% of the probationary staff were let go. And similarly, the Department of Agriculture. So this is the agency that helps us with our nation's food safety and protecting natural resources, amongst other duties. They showed a similar trend, with about 30% of all employees separating versus the nearly 42% of probationary staff who were separated.
1: And just for a little bit of context too, early 2025, can you talk about what actions were taken and why there were such large numbers of probationary separations?
2: As I think your listeners might know, since early 2025, the administration had directed agencies to reduce their workforces and restrict hiring for most positions. So this did lead to a staffing decline at nearly all major agencies. These executive orders and OPM's accompanying guidance really, it really reshaped the probationary landscape by asking agencies to, for example, identify all probationary employees and determine whether they should be retained. Agencies are also no longer required to factor in probationary employees' performance. And then in addition to that, according to OPM, these probationary employees do not have or do not currently have any rights to appeal. And, you know, Drew, what's interesting about this is just 3 months ago, OPM launched an initiative to strengthen the pipeline of early career talent who are entering the federal workforce. But leading up to this, these executive orders and the OPM guidance resulted in the separation of more than 50,000 of these early career individuals. So it's a bit difficult to understand the reasoning behind these actions.
1: Yeah, no, I think you bring up a good point that there has been this sort of swing first kind of to just work towards reductions. Now we're seeing a lot more hiring actions and efforts to onboard people. So it is interesting. Do you have any other either comments on that trend that you're seeing or any other planned research in that area?
2: So we do plan to continue this work. And what we're going to do is we're going to take a deep dive into specific agencies to really determine the impact and what this all means for meeting their missions. But that work is in its early stages. We have not been able to assess the impact on the outcomes, but what I will say is the ability of federal agencies to fulfill their missions and meet their goals with significantly reduced staff is an open question. So these skills gaps, this is when an agency doesn't have enough people or the right qualified people to achieve its mission has been on GAO's high-risk list since 2001, and it's hard to imagine that these reductions have not exacerbated the skills gap problem. However, again, without the reduction in force or reorganization plans that these agencies are to have by now, it has not been possible for us to truly determine impacts or what this all means for meeting mission needs, which are ultimately the needs of the American people.
1: Going back to this report a little bit more specifically, you mentioned some examples where we saw agencies with big gaps between probationary separations and other employee separations, but it also talks about the numbers, so just by scale. So who were some of the biggest or smallest agencies in terms of just the number of separations overall?
2: Within just this bucket of the health and safety mission agencies, we saw the biggest separations at the Department of Agriculture and the Department of Interior. Both agencies separated more than 30% of their workforce during our time period, whereas agencies like the Department of Homeland Security or the Department of Veterans Affairs had the lowest separations at about, I think they both came in at about 10%.
1: You mentioned a little bit earlier as well, some of the regulatory changes that are going on for probationary employees and just how the probationary period operates. Can we start with, you know, before 2025, what did those protections look like for probationary employees?
2: Prior to the current executive orders and the OPM regulations, like, these probationary employees had really 1 to 2 years. It was a training ground. It was kind of the last step of their hiring process. And really those employees were let go if they didn't meet certain performance standards. Now those performance standards have been taken away, and really agencies can terminate at will if they're not meeting what they call the mission need.
1: And then there were also changes as well to the appeals process for probationary employees. What did we see there from OPM and from the Trump administration?
2: So before, the Merit System Protection Board was responsible for the appeals process, and OPM has since started making changes in that area and will potentially be the entity that takes over for MSPB, but that remains to be seen. That's all in draft right now and has not come to fruition.
1: And when you had this report come out, did you receive any sort of response from OPM on some of the findings that you had here?
2: They provided technical comments, which we incorporated, but there was no other response given.
1: You know, one other piece that I do want to get to as well, you had this really interesting map where it shows where probationary employees separated the most based on the state that they're in. Was there anything that was interesting there in your research and the findings of, you know, just where probationary employees were impacted the most?
2: Well, I think we fully expected to see that there would be a number of probationary employees separated in Maryland and in DC, where a good chunk of federal agencies were. What we didn't expect to see were the number that were separated, for example, in Maine or Alaska. But again, we don't understand the reasoning behind that or the impact that it's created, because we haven't taken that deeper dive yet. So that's what we hope to find out what caused all that when we proceed with this work.
1: Yeah, and can you talk a little bit more about the upcoming work you have? What are some of the other questions that you're going to be trying to answer about all this?
2: We're going to be looking at not just the separations, but also some of the hiring that's been done. We're going to look at how contractors have been impacted, if more contractors have been brought in because of the reduction in the workforce. And what we really, ideally, what we'd like to see are the cost savings of all of this, if there have been any, what the costs have been, what the savings have been, and what the impact overall has been to mission.
1: Awesome. Well, I think that's going to be some really interesting work, and I'm excited to learn more. So thank you so much, Dawn.
2: Of course. Thank you, Drew.
1: Dawn Locke is Director of Strategic Issues at the Government Accountability Office. And that's it for today's show. Until next time, I'm Drew Friedman.
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13: My guest today is Nate Fitzgerald, the head of product management for the Enterprise Security Group at Broadcom. Nate, thanks so much for taking the time to join me today.
14: Happy to be here. Thanks.
13: Let me set just a little bit of context for our discussion today. In fiscal 2024, the Cybersecurity and Infrastructure Security Agency issued two emergency directives and two binding operational directives. The National Security Agency issued 8 emergency directives and 3 binding operational directives for national security systems. For example, CISA's most recent BOD came in December when it told civilian agencies to take steps to secure cloud services. CISA wrote, malicious threat actors have increasingly targeted cloud environments and evolved tactics to gain initial cloud access. In recent cybersecurity incidents, the improper configuration of security controls in cloud environments introduced substantial risk and resulted in actual compromises. While NSA's EOD and BODs are necessarily public, the agency warned both intelligence agencies, military services, Defense Department agencies, and critical infrastructure providers to take additional steps to protect themselves from nation-state attacks, particularly those using living-off-the-land techniques. Additionally, NSA offered 10 ways for agencies to keep their cloud services secure. Both the alerts, the best practices, demonstrate no matter how much agencies depend on cloud services, their responsibility to secure their data and their systems must remain at the forefront of their cybersecurity strategies. And most agencies are not going to go all in on cloud. They're going to have tools and cyber security capabilities that are going to be on-premise as well. So how to continue to stay ahead of this ever-evolving cyber threat landscape? Well, that's where Nate Fitzgerald from Broadcom comes in. So, Nate, I hit a couple trends, but what are you starting to see? What are some of those big trends you are seeing in around cybersecurity?
14: Yeah, those are definitely trends. There's definitely a lot of concern around being fully dependent on cloud, I would say. And I am seeing some pullback on what used to be a pure cloud aspiration that organizations had. And I think there's now a desire to start thinking about how do we kind of pull that back a bit. It's not an entirely a complete pullback, but it's how do we get away from a 100% dependence on cloud only? And so in some cases, that means going from a pure cloud aspiration or goal and pulling that into more of a hybrid posture so that if the cloud weren't there on a rainy day or what have you, there's still something that is hands-on that is controlled by the organization in their own data centers that they can fall back to. So that's definitely a thing. The other thing that I see a lot of is just sort of budget pressure and staff reduction pressure. Primarily, I see this being targeted for FY26. So this is what we're anticipating. I think this means that niche vendors are going to be kind of in the spotlight in a negative way. And I think there's going to be sort of a trend towards buying suites. So vendors that specialize in multiple functional areas, multiple control points offered within a single suite or bundle. And that those are opportunities, I think, that the industry has. And that I think the pressure will be there to kind of get away from niche vendors because those tend to be the most expensive vendors, even though, yes, they often are the best of breed. That sort of run to best of suite, I think, is definitely going to be another trend that we're going to see more traction on.
13: Let's start with that first one, the fully dependent on cloud. So most agencies, and I think there's a handful you could point to, are not going to be only in cloud. They're always going to have those data centers. Are you seeing that agencies are trying to kind of set it and forget it too much now? Or what do you mean by they got to maybe pull that back a little bit?
14: Well, it was almost for a while, especially during the pandemic, that cloud was almost a sign. It was almost a fashion thing. It was almost beyond practicality, the pressure and the desire to move, whether it was security applications or just, you know, random applications within the organization to the cloud. And now we're seeing, I think, a look back, and it's much more of a measured approach now rather than, you know, we have to do this. I think the question now is this original goal the correct goal in the world that we have today? The world that we have today is vastly different than the world that we had 3 to 5 years ago. I think the cloud was a lot safer 3 to 5 years ago, frankly, as an objective. Now, I think there's a lot more questions. You know, there's a study that we did to measure the increase in data sovereignty regulations, and it's increased by an average of 10 per year globally over the last 10 years. So it used to be a lot easier to put your infrastructure in a cloud. With these increase in data sovereignty laws, some of which are, you know, in the U.S. and some of which are outside of the U.S., but there's a lot of them. Now, that's not as simple a decision as it used to be, if that makes sense.
13: So data sovereignty versus cybersecurity, is the change in kind of that idea of cloud less about it's not secure, quote unquote, and, you know, but more about just the challenges and the complexity of using cloud? That's what has really increased.
14: Cloud has always been difficult from a migratory perspective. The cost of getting there is almost always higher than organizations anticipate. It always takes a lot longer. And so there's a lot of hidden costs just with the transformation itself. I think the data sovereignty laws add that extra layer of complexity, whether it's data sovereignty or just general compliance. It adds additional requirements that likely were not there when the cloud transformation began. And so it's almost like a rug pull. It's almost like they moved the goalpost mid-transformation. And so a lot of organizations have struggled with that. And that's one of the reasons, you know, along with budget and other things, you know, I'll get into budget a little bit. I think cloud was often marketed in the early days as a cost saver. I don't think that's what cloud is. I think cloud is kind of like the convenience store. It's actually comes at a premium. You have to remember that you're offloading your entire operational infrastructure costs to somebody else. And yes, they'll likely be more efficient at that than you were, because they're servicing multiple organizations, but that doesn't mean that you're going to be getting a great bargain by doing that. There's a cost to doing that. So cloud is not necessarily less expensive. In fact, I think it's often more expensive. Now, it can do things that you can't do with on-premises technology. So there are some big benefits like the elasticity. There's some functionality, in fact, that we built into our cloud products that we just can't do with our appliance products. But it's important to note that we continue to invest in both, because we see this reality that cloud doesn't solve all the problems for all companies and organizations in all situations. Hybrid is definitely still a very important component, and actually just published a blog on this. Basically the title of the blog says it all. You know, large enterprises, it's time to hedge your bets against pure cloud goals. It's time to make sure that you have a backup plan in case the cloud's not there when you need it the most.
13: I've heard that over the years that people, especially agencies, learned, hey, this cloud thing is not necessarily going to be cheaper, but it will be better, it will be faster, it will be easier. Now it sounds like to me you're saying it still may be better, and it still may be faster, but not necessarily even easier these days because of these regulatory and other changes like data sovereignty. Generally speaking, agencies will still get better security in the cloud, or even if that's still potentially coming into question.
14: I think where the cloud can really help organizations out and where it's a good trade-off is when it comes to talent acquisition and then maintaining your talent pool who has to operate the equipment and the software. Because it's not just about cost. If you deploy something on-premises, you've got to hire somebody to run it. And the other piece that I see, which is definitely a trend that we could add to the trends list that we talked about earlier, is that talent acquisition is getting tougher. You know, I think for a very long time, there's been a shortage of cybersecurity workers in the industry in general. And so it's been consistently over many years difficult to hire the talent that you need in-house. And so the cloud does represent an outsourcing of a lot of that. And so it does offer a path to getting perhaps what may be better security outcomes because you're outsourcing it to what should be an expert firm to help you out. Obviously, there's exceptions to that, right? Some organizations just can't tolerate the more we'll call cloud just slightly more generic. There's usually a little less granularity in cloud products because it's difficult to implement policy granularity in multi-tenant environments. This is part of the architectures that we deal with. But some of those trade-offs are worth it. Sometimes they're not. So there's no hard rule. But that's my guidance, is to take into account, like, what is your tolerance level for outages? What is what are your cost problems going to be next year, if any? And then what is your ability to recruit and retain talent? Those are all important factors in making your decisions about your cloud future. I think it definitely plays a role in every organization. Exactly what role is really important to scrutinize.
13: As agencies see their budgets being reduced, as agencies see their workforces being reduced, that plays a bigger role. Do we have the right people, enough people to really manage that? Let's talk budgets. You brought that up several times. Agencies are definitely prepping for smaller budgets in 2026 as Congress goes through their process this summer. Talk a little bit about what agencies start to consider. You mentioned best of breed suite products versus best of breed single one-off products.
14: Yeah, we see the same questions in the private sector. If someone's anticipating, you know, if a CISO is anticipating budget reductions coming from their CEO and their board, one of the first things they're going to do, rather than go and look at, you know, cutting back headcount or, you know, they don't want to certainly compromise security outcomes. So one of the first things they'll do is look for best of breed vendors who charge a premium. And those are all over the industry. There's plenty of examples of best of breed vendors who essentially do one major area of the security stack. And they may have multiple products, but essentially they cover, you know, one area, or maybe they cover like one and a half or two areas, but they're not a broad vendor. And so those are the vendors that you can go and say, okay, this best of breed technology is useful, but is a suite version of this? Or so can I go to another vendor that offers other products and other control points and capabilities, as well as this one that I currently have in a niche vendor? And it's good enough. It may not have every single feature or capability that I want, but it still checks the box and overall offers a lower cost. So basically, is it a way that I can have my cake and eat it too, more or less? And so that's what the suite vendors offer. Now, if you look at, you know, what's an example of this happening in the real world, Microsoft has probably been the biggest beneficiary of the best of suite buyer trend, because Microsoft offers what many consider good enough security, along with the productivity suite tools in a bundle, essentially, right? They have many bundles that organizations can purchase. And so it is a cost savings path. Now, many organizations say that that level of security is not good enough. I'm not here to judge that. I'm just saying that that is an example of suite buyer behavior that we've seen pervasively throughout both federal and private sector.
13: You definitely saw some of that with the Defense Department and this idea of Microsoft Defender and this push to use it. I know several vendors over the last few years have raised their hand and said, hey, hold on. I'm not sure we want to go in that direction. So I think that that's a great point and a great trend. At the same time, do you see agencies also needing to rationalize their suite of tools? You know, at one point, maybe if their budgets are getting cut, do we need to pay for everything? Can we do more with what we have already versus buying something new? Is that also something you're starting to hear folks talk more about?
14: Absolutely. Most of these organizations have what we call shelfware, which is something that's licensed. You own the license, but you're not necessarily using it because you may own a suite license, but you're not actually using more than one capability in that suite. And so again, that's where the niche vendor may get kicked out effectively, and more of the suite absorbed or adopted that wasn't adopted before but owned. And this is something that we see a lot actually with the Symantec and Carbon Black portfolio, because we are very broad. So we have endpoint security, we have endpoint detection and response, EDR, we have network security products, as well as data protection products like DLP. So even at Symantec, you know, there are instances where customers have purchased the entire portfolio. They may not deploy it. So we do expect in the next, you know, year or two, an increase in the number of customers who deploy more than one of those areas that I just talked about, as opposed to just one of them. So it might be an endpoint customer who then says, oh, you know, I can now use the network products that I also own from Symantec, and I can adopt that product using the existing endpoint agent that's already installed on my endpoints, and not only save money paying a niche vendor for that network product, but I can also reduce my overhead running my endpoints, because now I'm down to one less agent in the process. So the suite vendors not only offer bundle pricing advantages, but there can be technological overhead advantages as well over the long haul, or, you know, the long term of that contract and just reduced overhead. The other trend that kind of plays into this is fewer control planes. So if I go buy 10 different products, it's very likely that those 10 different niche products would come with 10 different control planes. So I've got to have my team run 10 different, you know, log on to 10 different consoles, configure those independently, et cetera. And they don't talk to one another typically. They don't work alongside one another. So the suite vendors like us also offer advantages in that these products actually integrate with one another easily. So if you buy a DLP product from us, those DLP rules can be applied to your network flows, your endpoints, as well, you know, on-prem and cloud with just one single DLP policy. So there's some big overhead advantages in the long run as well.
13: And while doing some research, I saw that both your endpoint security complete package and your Carbon Black Cloud got SE Labs, a AAA rating. So obviously, that's good news for you all. You may need to tell us what that actually means, but according to your blog post, it was awesome. So we'll let you just say thank you, and then we're going to go to a quick break, Nate, and we'll come back, and then we'll continue our conversation. So congratulations on that.
14: Yeah, thank you. Yeah, appreciate it.
13: All right, and when we come back, we'll talk a little bit more about why that matters. First, we'll take a quick break. You're listening to the discussion Innovation in Government, sponsored by Carahsoft on Federal News Network.
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13: Welcome back. 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I'm your host, Jason Miller. My guest today is Nate Fitzgerald, the head of product management for the Enterprise Security Group at Broadcom. Nate, we talked a little bit about budgets and some trends going on across the government, including this idea of best-of-breed suite tools. At the same time that all this is happening, the cyber criminals aren't taking time off. They're not hanging back. They're not waiting for the Congress to pass a budget. They're still coming at agencies full bore. What are some of those other trends you're seeing about how can agencies be best prepared to deal with attacks when they happen? Because it's no longer if.
14: I think the most interesting and probably the scariest things that we're seeing, especially from nation state actors, which are the most capable actors that are out there, is the trend to attack actually lower on the supply chain. And it's really interesting to think about what that means in the federal space. You know, in the private sector, it may mean, you know, really small organizations who have less security budgets, smaller security budgets, they have fewer dedicated security practitioners. They're just spending less time and effort on the problem. And so it's a soft target. And I think the same applies to the federal government. You know, there's definitely a network of contractors and suppliers to the federal government that likely have higher standards than the private sector. But if you get small enough in that chain of vendors, you're going to find soft targets there as well. And so there's definitely been an uptick in interest for nation state actors in that segment because it's easier to attack. You know, the largest agencies spend a lot of money and have a lot of resources to address these problems. These smaller companies just don't have that. One of the goals that we have actually is what we call enterprise-grade security for all. It's one of our new initiatives. And because we are so heavy in the federal space and we're heavy in the banking and finance space, this is a concern that comes to us a lot. So, okay, great. You've helped us out. What about the companies that we rely on that can almost act like in some ways a backdoor? And so one of the things that we're trying to do is make our technology easier to consume in a smaller organization that doesn't have folks that are like lifelong cybersecurity practitioners running the show, right? So that's a challenge. That's a very special actually design challenge that we have to take on here in the product management org. But that's something that we're very interested in. Our customers are very interested in as well. So that's another trend that I think is incredibly important to pay attention to.
13: And the reason why this matters so much is not just the supply chain side of it, which we could go into, but it's to ensure that agencies and or the businesses that do business can continue along no matter what's happening in the cyber world. When the cyber criminals attack, if you get hit with ransomware or you are just getting denial of service attacks, how do you keep that business continuity going? Talk a little bit about what you're seeing in terms of this push for better, more advanced business continuity plans.
14: Yeah, we have heard from our U.S.-based financial customers increased regulatory pressure for redundancy in their cloud operations. Also, you know, as a side note, in Europe, the DORA regulations are mandating, you know, some cases where cloud has to be redundant. You can't just rely on a single cloud vendor. And there's good reason for this, right? So that there can be cloud outages for a variety of reasons. They can be caused by malicious actors, nation states, or just, you know, organized crime and botnets can take out large online assets. And it happens a couple of times per year. We see the headlines. It can also just be good old fashioned, you know, operational outages. Nothing nefarious. It's just, you know, sometimes you have quote unquote rainy days on the internet. And so both are good reasons, as well as just common sense, to have a backup plan. And for cloud security products like our cloud proxy, one of the questions that I think everyone should ask themselves because of this risk is, you know, what is a good backup plan? Should I back up a cloud vendor with another cloud vendor? You know, there's some interesting questions there. Could a major cloud outage cause a run on the bank type of situation where even the backup cloud vendor has trouble handling the load because the other cloud vendor is out, right? So it's a very worthwhile and interesting question. Is on-premises therefore a better backup plan? And again, this is one of the reasons why we give our customers choices, because we do believe that the answer is not obvious for every organization what the right play is. It could be that a cloud vendor backing up another cloud vendor is appropriate for some scenarios that can be imagined. And there's probably some scenarios where it's not appropriate and you just need good old-fashioned on-prem hardware to get you by the bad weather day, so to speak.
13: One of the challenges with the on-prem backup, of course, is you need more of a, we'll call it an MVP, right? Minimal viable product to keep you going, because you can't have the entire size of the cloud that you're using, you know, in AWS or Microsoft Azure or Google or Oracle in your data center. Otherwise, you're not only not saving money, you're spending a whole lot of money. So are you just here, okay, what's the minimum viable product we need as an organization to keep going? Is that the right question they should be asking?
14: I agree. Yeah. MVP is always a discussion. You know, as a product manager, it's always critical to identify your MVP, especially if you're budget constrained and you're concerned about, you know, overspending in 2026. So yeah, that's absolutely where I would start. And I would absolutely encourage organizations, rather than do nothing, because you can't do, you know, if your explanation for doing nothing is we can't do 100% of what we do in the cloud on-prem, I would say definitely don't take that line. Let's say what's good enough to get us by. So if our cloud were to completely go down, what are the MVP requirements that would keep this organization and its mission critical activities moving along until that cloud system recovers? You know, what is that worst case? What is the viable worst case scenario on the cloud side? You know, it's kind of like the home generator scenario. How much gas do you need for the home generator? Is it an hour's worth of gas or is it 3 days worth of gas? It's that same sort of thought process and conversation. But I love what you're saying, and that's absolutely what I recommend to customers when I'm talking to them. Identify your MVPs, your mission critical things. This is standard risk assessment stuff that, you know, any federal agency or, you know, large financial organization should be accustomed to and may have already identified those things. Those are the things you target first. And then, you know, if you have the luxury of going further, go further.
13: I was actually going to ask that question, how are agencies doing around that risk management? Because we've been talking about risk management for a long time, especially when you talk about cybersecurity. It sounds to me like they are asking the right questions and bringing this to your attention.
14: They definitely are. I think that the way I would describe it right now is, I think it's more of an information collection phase right now. Again, I think we'll see roadmap action. We'll see roadmaps change very quickly. And the 2026 will probably be where a lot of this starts to get operationalized when those budgets kick in. But this is definitely something that's top of mind. I think it's a bit of a curveball for budgets because, you know, to kind of allude to our earlier conversation, if your assumption was that cloud was going to make things cheaper, which is, I think we agree that's probably not the right assumption, but maybe that was an assumption. And now someone walks in and says, hey, I've got an idea. We're going to need to buy a second cloud to back up the one we just bought. Certainly, that's not going to, you know, go over super well. So I think there needs to be, you know, some balance and consideration for the budget impact of this curveball, which is business continuity. And so, yeah, that's definitely a conversation that has to be grappled with internally in the org.
13: Nate, we talked a lot about budget. We talked about the need for continuity, risk management. We know cyber criminals continue to hit agencies. What are some of those innovations, evolutions you're seeing that really can help agencies as this tight budget environment continues to evolve?
14: You know, apart from the suite trend, recommendation, I think there's a real opportunity to double down on data governance. You know, one of our strongest areas in our portfolio is with data leakage protection and the surrounding areas of technology there. And it's, you know, with the era of AI, where we've really seen a lot of customer demand is how do we safely adopt AI, right? So I think customers are now convinced that there's some value. And I think as potentially overhyped as AI is and how inundated we are with AI press, I think the expectation and the belief is, even among the more cynical participants, you know, in the business, that AI does offer real value. It's a useful tool and it's going to get better. How much better, we don't know yet. But even the most cynical are figuring out how to embrace it. And I think that says something. So, you know, the best way to embrace AI is on your terms. So make sure that you're evaluating which tools offer the most privacy. How do you adopt AI without compromising your information in, you know, in a third-party cloud? That's, you know, definitely a top of mind. Then do you have the capabilities to inspect the queries and the responses to the AI chatbots themselves and the AI tools themselves? So it's more like, once you do decide what to trust, which AI tools to trust, then you need to figure out how you verify that your trust is warranted and that your information is secure. In many ways, to cybersecurity professionals, AI is, quote unquote, just another way for data to leak out. But it's a very powerful way for data to leak out. You know, imagine running it's almost like a super-powered search engine within your organization that's sort of gobbling up, you know, human knowledge at a massive rate, and it's able to then spit back out that knowledge in a very articulate way in an instant. Like, there's a lot of power there that can be very good. That power can also be used very nefariously. So it's important to embrace that technology. Yes, do not sit on the sidelines, but embrace it on your terms.
13: Nate, I thought we were going to get through our entire conversation without those two letters being mentioned, AI, but we almost did it. And
14: impossible.
13: I did enjoy the perspective you brought. Like, it has some value. Understand what it is. Trust and verify it before you just jump in with both feet. And speaking of that, we are just about out of time for our discussion. So what's the big takeaway you want to make sure folks are left with? Cloud, good, not everything, but what's the one message you want to make sure folks get?
14: I think the best advice that I can give from my insights in the industry and the conversations I have every day is that strong fundamentals still do the heavy lifting of the cybersecurity world. And sometimes these aren't like the most interesting topics or considered the sexiest topics. Like, you know, AI is considered a very, you know, interesting and, you know, metaphorically sexy topic. But strong fundamentals at the end of the day are what deliver results day after day, year after year. Technologies on the endpoint, our detection technologies, data leakage protection technologies, and network security technologies, multi-layer defense. These are the things that deliver the most value year after year. And there are a lot of shiny objects waved at us over time. Those shiny objects, most of the time, 3 to 5 years out, are at best features built into these fundamental products that I'm talking about. So I think the best advice that I can leave is make sure that your fundamentals are rock solid. Make sure those MVP postures are solid before you go chasing the shiny objects.
13: It's so easy to chase the shiny objects like AI because that's what folks talk about, folks are excited about, but you're right. I mean, a lot of it is I remember the top 20 basic cybersecurity controls. You implement these, you can keep yourself safe 80 to 90% of the time. That's still true today. Unfortunately for us, we're out of time. So let me thank my guest. Nate Fitzgerald is the head of product management for the Enterprise Security Group at Broadcom. Nate, thanks so much for taking the time today. I really much enjoyed our conversation.
14: Thank you, Jason. Appreciate being here. Thanks.
13: I'm Jason Miller, and you've been listening to the discussion, Innovation in Government, sponsored by Carahsoft on Federal News Network. 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
20: From ABC News, I'm Sherry Preston. Today marks the beginning of the sixth month of the Iran war. Airstrikes halted for now in hopes that diplomacy toward a ceasefire might succeed. Someone who is a big supporter of that conflict and the one in Ukraine, South Carolina Senator Lindsey Graham, who is being honored at a Capitol ceremony this hour in the Rotunda. In attendance, Vice President J.D. Vance.
21: Lindsey Graham loved people from all walks of life, I think in part because of the way that he grew up, because of the fact that he wasn't handed everything. He was fascinated in everybody.
20: ABC's Jay O'Brien has more.
22: Graham will be eulogized here at the National Cathedral by his close friend, President Donald Trump, who has said that the South Carolina Republican was like family to him. Graham died suddenly just about 2 weeks ago due to heart complications. He had just returned from a trip to Ukraine where he met with Ukrainian President Volodymyr Zelensky. Zelensky will be here in attendance for Graham's funeral today in honor, he says, for Graham's steadfast support for his country and its defense against Russia.
20: Israeli Prime Minister Benjamin Netanyahu also at the White House and to attend Graham's funeral today. How are you feeling about the economy right now? Consumer confidence a bit shaky, says ABC's Jim Ryan.
23: The Conference Board asks Americans for their assessment of current economic conditions and how they're feeling about the short-term future. For the third consecutive month, the present situation index has fallen, while the expectations index has remained steady. Looking ahead, the Conference Board finds that consumers anticipate little improvement in business conditions over the next 6 months. Jim Ryan, ABC News.
20: Damage across the Midwest following a strong line of storms and a tornadoes that touched down in the Appleton, Wisconsin area. Damage as well in Chicago as well. This woman shocked at what her neighborhood looks like.
24: It's like some huge dinosaur just stomped on everything.
20: No serious injuries. This is ABC News.
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20: Strong magnitude 6.8 earthquake centered off the coast of southern Japan this morning. ABC's James Longman's at the foreign desk.
27: Fires have been reported, thousands are without power, and there are also concerns about landslides. There's a particular focus on a mall where the floor collapsed, and aerials from the scene show the roof has caved in too. Local media say at least 50 people are in the hospital with injuries. The Prime Minister has said people's lives are the top priority, and they've set up a task force to deploy for rescue operations if needed.
20: Fear among Haitian immigrants in the United States, whose temporary protected status has now ended thanks to the Supreme Court and Trump administration. Springfield, Ohio, Pastor Reginald Silencia is in Springfield, Ohio.
28: We can see the sadness. You can see they are very, very sad in this moment.
20: ABC's Armando Garcia covers immigration for ABC News.
29: We're talking about people who, in some cases, have been living in this country for years. Now they're being told, you can no longer be here, you can no longer work here, and you gotta get out.
20: Many of them say that because of the violence and abject poverty awaiting them back in Haiti, there's no way they can return. ESPN is reporting that even though LeBron James will be a Philadelphia 76ers, he will reside in New York City and keep his apartment there during the NBA season. He's expected to commute daily from the city to Philadelphia, potentially by helicopter. I'm Sherry Preston, ABC News.
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0: Federal newscast. A dozen Senate Democrats are pressing the Pentagon for a full accounting of U.S. troops who've been killed or injured in connection with the Iran war. In a letter to Defense Secretary Pete Hegseth and other senior defense leaders, members of the Senate Armed Services Committee criticized the Defense Department for appearing to leave nearly 100 troops who were wounded in action out of the Pentagon's monthly statistics for July. Aviators in the Navy and Marine Corps are more likely to be diagnosed with non-melanoma skin cancers than officers in non-aviation jobs, suggesting their occupation could contribute to a higher risk of carcinomas. That's according to the result of a study published last week in the academic journal Military Medicine. The study compared the rates of melanoma and non-melanoma skin cancers among active-duty Navy and Marine Corps aviators with that of other officers in the Department of the Navy. The findings suggest a need for risk mitigation strategies and more cancer surveillance in the military aviation community. Find these stories and more at federalnewsnetwork.com. I'm Eric White.
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3: The following program is produced and furnished in conjunction with Roger Waldron of the Coalition for Government Procurement, which is entirely responsible for its content.
4: Welcome to Off the Shelf with Roger Waldron of the Coalition for Government Procurement on Federal News Network. Off the Shelf gives a voice to commercial service and product companies selling in the federal market. 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Now your host, Roger Waldron.
5: My guest today on Off the Shelf is Brian Friel. Brian is the owner of BD Squared. He also serves on the Coalition for Common Sense and Government Procurement's Board of Advisors, and I would say that, Brian, you are the subject matter expert when it comes across to the point scoring methodology, supporting companies, figuring out how to compete in the market in the new dynamic, and understanding the multiple award contract world and the GWAC world. And so I'm sucking up to you, but great to see you again. Thanks for coming on the show, and we are going to talk about all things GWAC today in interagency contracting. So anyway, it's great to see you again.
6: Yeah, thanks for having me, Roger. It's great to be with you. I love working with the Coalition for Government Procurement, and can't wait to dive into all of this GWAC stuff.
5: Yeah. So I thought maybe we could just start. So we're going to spend a lot of time on NASA SUPE because it's just awarded, and get your reflections, insights with regard to the award, the whole process, but also what comes next and the task orders and that sort of thing. But to start, I think it'd be great to do a little history, of interagency contracting and GWACs and how this all came to be where we are now. And maybe you could, you learn the lessons of the past so you don't hopefully repeat them in the future, maybe. I don't know. Anyway, so, the push to consolidate sort of, in a certain sense, goes back in time to the early 90s and even the 1980s, the idea that there's mandatory sources in a certain sense. Maybe they're not gone that far, but you want to talk about how things used to be and how they've changed?
6: Yeah, and maybe we can look at the 90s because that's really when SUP got
5: started.
6: Because it's the new version that just got awarded is SUP 6. So this is the sixth generation of the contract. And SUP got started in the 90s, right before a lot of the federal acquisition regulation took effect during the Clinton administration. And during the Clinton administration, there was this overarching notion that of entrepreneurial government, that it would be great for there to be kind of competition in the contracting space. And so the OMB at the time was kind of encouraging agencies to create vehicles. And so NASA created SUP, and that really got going. GSA was obviously creating its own contracts. Department of Transportation had a GWAC. The Commerce Department had one. NIH got rolling with the CIOSP contracts. So that was kind of encouraged. At the same time, the individual agencies started creating their own vehicles. And so there was this like massive
5: proliferation
6: yeah. of contract vehicles, many of which were kind of doing the same thing. But in the late 90s in particular, this wasn't necessarily viewed as a bad thing. The notion was, let's see what people come up with, and then competition will sort out who survives. And it did to a certain extent. Commerce Department doesn't have a GWAC anymore. Transportation doesn't have one anymore.
5: I remember when the transportation I was at GSA when it was transferred over to GSA, right?
6: That's right. Yeah.
5: Absolutely. I remember that going through that process.
6: So then in the kind of mid 2000s.
5: Just on the 90s too. I think the triggering event from a legislative / it was the Clinger-Cohen Act.
6: Yes. Right.
5: Because that basically repealed GSA's exclusive authority for the procurement of IT on behalf of the government.
6: Right.
5: It's all civilian agencies and non-weapon systems kind of things for DOD. Everybody had to go get a permission slip from GSA, or GSA did the procurements for them for IT.
6: Right.
5: Clinger-Cohen repealed that and gave OMB the authority to, designate government-wide agents for the acquisition of IT. And even GSA had to get an agent designation to do its government-wide IT, other than the schedules. The schedules had specific statutory authority, but all those vehicles had these designations, and you're absolutely correct. Historically, I remember there was a compact with OFPP and all the agencies who had them about competition. That's the Steve Kelman world right. at that time.
6: Yeah.
5: So anyway, I'm sorry to interrupt. But,
6: No, it's exactly right. And, but then there started to be this sense, particularly during the Bush administration, that it had gone too far. There were too many vehicles. So there was kind of this notion of let's take a more holistic approach and determine, do we need all these vehicles or not? But I wouldn't say the vehicles still continue to proliferate, even though there was concern about it. And I think maybe it gets back to that notion of, GSA not being a mandatory source. And so anybody could do whatever they wanted, and people preferred to do it that way. But we started to see a decline in contract vehicle and the proliferation of contract vehicles, I would say about 6-7 years ago, just as agencies were starting to say, I don't want to go through the process of creating my own vehicle. So, for example, the Air Force said, look at all these vehicles we have that are very similar to what we could purchase through OASIS Plus or OASIS at GSA or Alliant 2 or Vets 2. So Air Force said, no more vehicles, guys. Let's use the contracts that are already in existence. Homeland Security Department did the same thing. They said, why are we creating this Eagle contract for IT services? Let's just use GSA or CSP contracts.
5: Right.
6: IRS did the same thing. So there started to be kind of a decline in these the proliferation of vehicles. And then now with the Trump administration issued the executive order on procurement consolidation last year, which was a further instruction to say, hey, we can probably save money if we reduce the number of vehicles out there.
5: Right. You're absolutely correct. There was that say, okay, we don't need as many. But it there's a pendulum, right? I mean, I think the sense is that people were starting to create more, after that contraction, just in the last 2 or 3 years. Is that fair from your perspective? You know better than I do.
6: Yeah, I think agencies are kind of looking at how much are they spending on contracts and how long does it take to get a contract awarded.
5: Yeah.
6: And over time, contract vehicles have become very hard to award.
5: Right. Yes,
6: because you end up getting the view in industry can be that they are so high stakes that they become quote unquote must wins.
5: Right.
6: And that means that people that lose will protest as long as possible.
5: Right.
6: And so that has fed into this notion that it's hard to create a vehicle, and so many agencies have decided not to do so anymore.
5: Yeah. Well, you can see that in the number of protests filed on various different vehicles over the last, like whether it was Polaris or COSP4.
6: Yes.
5: I mean, just especially the small businesses. I think that's it's almost, to me, my sense is an existential thing for small businesses. If they view something, I must have this. Like, otherwise, you know, literally the company could be a threat, right? It's a little different for, I mean, there's going to be things that are core to large businesses channels as well. But, you know, I think, because you see a lot of the protests are in the small business area. Is that fair?
6: Yeah. And more specifically, it tends to be the incumbents

0: mandatory contracts or required contracts. And maybe at some point it will. It's theoretically possible. It could be the OneGov agreements. I don't know. But just your philosophic view, and I think we probably share the same view, just like mandatory versus non-mandatory. Or I mean, there's a middle ground, I think, that makes sense. And I base that on my experience working in a place that was mandatory that went to be non-mandatory, and I much prefer the non-mandatory sort of approach.
1: Yeah, it's a basic kind of tenet of our country, right, that competition is good for all economies. Sure. And this economy, this contracting world economy, benefits from competition, and that includes among vehicles. So if you have one mandatory option, you will start to have people complain about the various aspects of the mandatory source, including kind of customer service. Things can take longer because those systems tend to build up extra checks and balances that people have to get through. And so then people start finding ways around the mandatory right. sources.
0: Yeah. I mean, my kind of view is a middle ground in the sense that, you know, there should be contracts that people look to. It's almost like the look to first to say, hey, does that meet my need? Does it not meet my needs? You know, and so it makes sense to use that one. But don't mandate they, you know, they have to make a good business decision, right, at the end of the day. So maybe there's a preference, a overall management preference for using certain things, but that doesn't mean you have to. If there's like you figure out, oh, no, it's not going to be – doesn't have the contractors or the capabilities on that contract that I need, or, you know, I need it for some program management perspective that's different. Who knows what the reasons are, but rather than saying you shall – versus, you know, look at that. Does it work for you? Use it first before you. It's part of your acquisition planning process.
1: Right. In my experience, the kind of first look policy is like the best approach, because you're telling buyers, well, first look here, and then if there's some reason that doesn't work for you, you can go somewhere else. Right. And even in agencies that have established mandatory internal agency vehicles, they often then subsequently go to more of a first look approach, again, because often that kind of mandatory policy ends up hurting mission accomplishment.
0: Right. And the final thing I'll just say about that is just like my experience was, or one of the experiences GSA had when it was mandatory, is those requirements being mandatory were essentially a requirements contract. And then when people didn't use them, that's a breach of the contract. And I just recalled during the 90s, GSA had to pay out millions of dollars to schedule contractors because in the court reporting area, because, you know, at the time the Department of Justice and others wouldn't use the schedule. They knew their court reporters and they were local or whatever, and they'd go right to them. It kind of made sense, but that'd be a breach of the contract. And it's finding the right balance of flexibility, but also making good, efficient decisions, right? At the end of the day.
1: So. Yep.
0: So, Brian, when we come back, let's turn our attention. We did some history there and sort of policy, I guess, or philosophical management stuff. When we come back, let's just start to look at – we'll go down through the GWACs, and we'll start with some of the GSA ones. You know, we'll save our biggest discussion for NASA SOUP since it was awarded, and we'll save that for last. Okay?
1: Sounds good.
0: Okay. My guest today is Brian Friel. He is the owner of BD Squared. I'm Roger Waldron. 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
6: Welcome back to Off the Shelf on Federal News Network. I'm Roger Waldron. My guest today is Brian Friel. He is the owner of BD Squared. We're talking about all things GWAC, interagency contracting. Brian, you know, I always appreciate this because I always learn a lot about actually what's going on. Well, I think I know what's going on, but, you know, there's lots of great information you provide with regard to all the GWACs that are out there. So I thought maybe this segment we can just go down through them and you give your thoughts, analysis, and or just what you see going on that people would be interested in. And, of course, let's start with NIH's COSP for procurement, but also the whole program of interagency contracting there, which is kind of gone, so to speak. So,
7: yeah,
6: what's happening? Like, has that contracted completely ended? Or did you see work transitioning other places? What's going on there?
7: Yeah, so CIOSP3 and CIOCS are still the functioning contracts that are run out of NITAC. Those will wind down this fall. So there's still a couple months left of ordering. I think to the most extent, I think what we'll see is agencies starting to look elsewhere for the requirements that they've previously placed on the NITAC contract vehicles. And we've already seen that. We've seen a number of requirements that were previously on the contract go to the GSA schedules, go to Polaris. We've even seen some go to OASIS Plus that are a little less IT focused. And I think that's what we're going to see. And to me, it's kind of a good lesson for agencies in how you structure a procurement. And I think we've talked about this on previous shows, but the biggest challenge was that NITAC used a scoring approach without taking advantage of the biggest benefits of scoring, which is you don't have to look at every proposal. So when you use a scorecard approach, it can speed up the process, but they didn't put that provision in. So they had to look at everybody and then they just got mired down in evaluations that were clearly never going to end. And I think that's ultimately why.
6: And then like hundreds of protests, literally.
7: Tons of protests. And they were going to make more awards that were probably going to be further protested. So we were going to be in this endless loop. So
6: yeah.
7: Unfortunately, I think it made sense for them to close it. And so now so buyers are going to have to look elsewhere. And companies, industry is going to have to encourage buyers that have previously used CIOSP3 to come to the vehicles that they're on now.
6: Right. Yeah, and I think it's like that self. It's the self scoring piece, right? That if people self score, and you're going to award to X number, you get you only have to evaluate when you get to the end of that point scoring sort of threshold, or whatever, or the top 70 or whatever, right? That's the thing that they didn't do, right?
7: Right. If you're going to do a scorecard, I would say probably the most successful scorecard approach was actually GSA Astro, which was a scorecard evaluation. They had zero protests.
6: Yes.
7: They had very clear instructions. They had a specific number of awards they were going to make.
6: Wasn't it 40-something?
7: Yeah, it was like 40 per.
6: So that's not a lot in this world.
7: Right. I mean, you would think they would get a ton of protests, but they didn't. And I think, again, they were also very open with and communicative with industry to help them understand what it would take to submit a successful proposal. So that if anybody is planning to do another scorecard proposal, I would highly encourage them to look at
6: that model
7: as a great model.
6: Yeah, that's a great point. I think the other thing to get your sense is that what I've seen, and I think what industry would say, is the idea of having a small business avenue channel where it's set aside. And then other than small or open, where anybody, both smalls and large, so you have those two parallel, like Oasis Small Business, Oasis, that by NIH COSP4 having one sort of pool there instead of splitting it up was also, I think, a challenging thing, just because you could have maybe awarded the large one because it would be less proposals. Presumably the number of smalls is – proposals is one of their challenges.
7: Yeah, it's become very gummy on the small business side because there's also been an expansion of joint ventures.
6: Right. Yep.
7: And those joint
6: ventures, how those are evaluated.
7: It's extremely complicated, and agencies often get tripped up on what are the proper rules for involving joint ventures, and those often then lead to protests. So what we've seen, Oasis Plus is actually a great example of how to deal with this. GSA has set a floor. They're using a scoring system, but they've set a floor, and they say if you get above that floor, you're in. If you don't get to that floor, you're out. And an agency can set that floor wherever they want to set it to determine how exclusive they want to be. Some agencies, when they're using scorecards, will set like an 80% floor. So you have to get 80% of the points. And if you get 80%, you win. And if you get 79%, you lose.
6: Yeah.
7: And again, those are very clear mechanisms. It's clear to industry. And those don't tend to get protested.
6: Right. What's fascinating to me about the whole point scoring thing too, and I guess is that back when I first started in the dark ages of procurement, right, or not, in the 90s, like everybody stayed away from point scoring. It all was, subjective, adjectival, right, was a term. And, blue, green, everybody got a color, and you got the standards and all those things. And that got so complicated and so protested and just gummed up the works that, I think it was Jim Galloney is the father of the kind of the him and his team at GSA of the point scoring thing. It was just like, we got to find another way to do it. So what I was always taught, no, we don't want to use points because that doesn't really assess the value. But when you're awarding a pool of contractors that then subsequently be competing for other work, it makes more sense, doesn't it?
7: Yeah, I think it's a fantastic model. It's not a shoe-in, right? You have to do it correctly. So it's definitely worth people's time if they're planning to do a scorecard to look at models that have worked, like Astro, like Oasis, and then you can set the parameters appropriately for your agency. And we've seen a lot of ones that are very successful. We've seen scorecards used not just for contract vehicles, but at the task order level, pretty successfully. And again, in those cases, the government's being very clear about what they expect your performance experience to be, how well you have performed the work, what kinds of certifications your company has to have.
6: Yeah.
7: And so it can make it a very objective way to do it
6: right,
7: if you do it right.
6: Right. Well, we got off topic. We were going to go down through. So let's talk about you mentioned Polaris a couple of times. Let's talk about Polaris. Where what's going on with that? Where are we? And are there still some protests that are yet to be resolved? Or
7: yeah, so Polaris is a small business contract, and it has four aspects to it. Regular small business, SDVOSB, service-disabled veteran-owned small business, woman-owned small business, and HubZone. And those are four different contracts. The three that are socioeconomic-focused, SDVOSB, woman-owned, and HubZone, are all operational, but partially operational. And GSA decided to make awards in tranches so that the contract could get up and running. And again, I view this as a response to the heightened protest activity on any of these contracts. So right now, nobody has been thrown out of any of those competitions, so nobody can protest. But the contracts are up and running,
6: right?
7: And awards have been
6: started
7: to come out and be made on those three contracts. Polaris Small Business that got they did a different approach and they made the awards and let people know that they were thrown out altogether. And so when the people protested, they requested stop work orders. So those are not moving. That Polaris Small Business is not moving forward. It's stuck in the court of federal claims. There should be a decision in the next couple months. If it goes in GSA's favor, then the contract will turn on, and then Polaris will be at least fully operational on small business and partially operational on the other three.
6: You mean partially because they haven't concluded going through all the awards?
7: Right. Ultimately, there will be 80 woman-owned awards, 70 service-disabled veteran business awards, and 60 hub zone awards, and they've awarded a fraction of those. At some point, they will complete those awards and let people know that they're not in. The companies may then protest, but any protest at that point will only affect companies that are not already awarded on the contract. So everyone that's already on there can keep
6: going,
7: participating and bidding on task orders. Agencies can use the contracts.
6: Right, and that is, you're exactly right, that's a response to the protest environment, trying to almost staggering the awards.
7: Right, like that. Exactly. Yeah.
6: Okay, how about Alliant 3?
7: Alliant 3 is actually in the same boat. So the GSA has made a partial set of awards and is going through the process of making additional awards. And then at the end, there will be a point at which people are informed that they didn't win. Those companies may protest, but the contract is up and running and operational now. So so Alliant 3 and all the Polarises are in the process of becoming partially operational. And then sometime probably in the next year, they will all become fully operational,
6: right,
7: meaning all the awards have been made. Everyone's happy, moving on.
6: Right. And Brian, we're up on the break, so we'll save. So we'll tackle NASA SEWP 6 and its awards and what, you know, and the process there and what's next in the task orders when we come back from the break. My guest today is Brian Friel. He is the owner of BD Squared. I'm Roger Waldron. 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
6: Wow. Welcome back to Off the Shelf on Federal News Network. I'm Roger Waldron. My guest today is Brian Friel. He is the owner of BD Squared, and we're having our, you know, our regular checkup on the GWACs and interagency contract. I guess that's how I'll describe it, Brian. But the biggest news most recently is the award of NASA SOUP 6. Just within the last month, I believe. I'm going to get my time, you know, summer goes fast, right? But so I just want to open it up and give you an opportunity to talk. Can you talk about the process that was used, how we got to where we are, you know, the award sort of dynamic, and then we can also talk about task orders and what you see in the future.
7: Yeah. And so to set the stage, SOUP historically has been one of the most successful contract vehicles in terms of volume of orders, north of $10 billion a year. Now in orders, and up until now, it has been entirely commodities based. And they actually have delivery orders as opposed to task orders because it's really commodities
6: products,
7: focused.
6: Yeah. Yeah.
7: There are sometimes some services associated with those, but by and large, it's been a commodities contract where the primes are resellers. So, SOUP 6 is an expansion of the scope. So from, the reseller portion will continue very similar to, what's in SOUP 5. And it will be called Category A on SOUP 6. And then there's a new Category B, which is for large businesses and small businesses that can perform enterprise-level services kind of across an agency. And Category C, which is services for that is a small business set aside for kind of mission, more mission-focused, office-specific kinds of IT services requirements.
6: Or specific technical capabilities, perhaps.
7: Right. Like if you're a cyber company, all you do is cybersecurity. The Category C is probably like a great place for you to participate. So the evaluation methodology was kind of a floor based system, somewhat similar to what we discussed about Oasis Plus, where it wasn't scoring, but SOUP set a floor, and you had to meet the basic floor of requirements. And so you had to submit a proposal that showed that you could do those things. You submitted three volumes. And then the evaluation process went volume by volume. And so for your volume one got evaluated first. And at that point, NASA decided some people didn't make the cut. And so they informed them of that. Some of those companies protested at that phase. Then subsequently, volume two was evaluated, phase two.
6: Those people got through those volume one.
7: Those people that got through volume one went to phase two. Some of them got thrown out. And then phase three, some of them got thrown out. And so there were some protests along the way. Those protests have all been resolved, and the awards have been announced. The SOUP's plan is to kind of flip the switch and turn on SOUP 6 on November 1st. So the next few months will be kind of a
6: transition
7: time, help people understand how the contract works. But there will be no more protests. So as of November, it will really be the only fully operational GWAC with a extended period of performance on it going forward. And so I think it's one of the more exciting developments in the GWAC space because for the first time, companies that don't have a catalog of commodities to sell can sell their services on SOUP in Category B and Category C. And the way I kind of see it fitting in with Alliant and Polaris, because now the remaining GWACs are Alliant, Polaris, 8A Stars, which has only got 3 years left on it, and Vets 2, which will be replaced by Polaris. So it'll be Alliant, Polaris, and SOUP. Those are the three basic GWACs now. And they create a nice set of options for buyers to go to, where they might have complex requirements, and Polaris and Alliant had scoring systems that rewarded experience doing complex requirements. You know, there's cyber, but there's software development, there's configuration management, there's help desk, there's all sorts of stuff in there. And SOUP is a great place for companies that are more specific and requirements that are more specific.
6: Okay. And the number of awardees, I mean, you know, not only did NASA SOUP, you know, expand the scope in terms of adding the services and B and C, but also using a floor approach, right? Presumably there were, and it ended up being a lot more awardees, and obviously a lot more because they're awarding things that they didn't do before.
7: Right.
6: How does that dynamic play out? So it's interesting. I was just on a panel with some small businesses, and I just was curious, like, does it and they were on NASA Soup the first time, and it's kind of like, or the most, you know, the incumbent one, the NASA Soup 5, whatever. Right. So there's, where there's less companies, right? So does it change? I was just asking, does it change your approach to that vehicle or how you go to market when you see that you've gone from, like, let's say there's 100 companies that you're within your group, you know, within that channel, and now there's whatever it is, 600 or whatever for the products. Do you see that? Because, like, I know you help folks compete for task orders too.
7: Yeah.
6: I mean, their kind of reaction is you keep to your fundamentals and, like, you do what you do.
7: Right.
6: So you understand what you can do and what your customer wants. So yeah. I gave the – but I was just curious about that.
7: No, that's right. And what we typically see on a new contract vehicle that has more awardees than the previous one is everyone's super excited about winning. And so they bid. So you get tons of bids in the first year. And often when you have, you know, 40 bids, an agency will default to kind of a price comparison, because
6: price,
7: it's super hard to make a trade-off among 40 companies.
6: And presumably, they all got on the contract, so they can do the work, right?
7: Right. But then, you know, often when at the task order level, when you do an evaluation that leads to a price decision, often agencies have kind of regrets.
6: Yeah.
7: They don't get the service that they would like to see. So we typically will often see a requirement come back out after the base year. So what we advise our clients to do is, when you work with your customers, like, skip that part where they develop a evaluation methodology that's going to get 40 bids, and encourage the agency to be more specific about what they're looking for. And the more specific the criteria at the task order level, the fewer the bids.
6: Right. That makes a lot of sense. Do you know, just in terms of customer base, I mean, they have their sort of traditional customers that have used them for years, you know, in the commodity space. Do you see, that experience with NASA Soup in that commodity area lending customers to say, hey, I had a good experience here, I'm going to go try, you know, in the services area? Or how do you see them marketing the vehicle?
7: Yeah, I think it's actually, again, to me, if I'm a buyer with some requirements in an agency, it's kind of a great time, because I've got several choices, right? If I want to use a government-wide contract, I could pick Polaris. Again, if I have a complex requirement, I'm probably going to go Polaris. I've got a simpler requirement, I could use either the GSA schedules or Soup. So I've got kind of multiple options. And, you know, some people will choose Soup because it has a lower access fee than mm-hmm. the schedules or Polaris. The access fee is 0.34% right now. Soup is trying to drive it down to under 30% and or under 3% or 0.3%, I guess. So and the access fee on GSA is 0.75. So it's about half the cost. And again, that's actually a value of the competitive nature of these vehicles,
6: right?
7: Because I wouldn't be surprised if we see GSA's access fees come down, because there's this competition where agencies have to choose which one is better for their requirements.
6: Right. And that's a, that, you know, obviously at GSA that would require like a top down review of their fee, and, you know, because it does pay for their operations. You
7: right.
6: know, like, and
7: but Oasis Plus, for example, is already at a very low access fee.
6: Yeah.
7: And that's and so as a consequence, like, agencies are happy to
6: Right. I mean, their Oasis. Customers are, and it's like, what's your fee and why? And, like, am I going to go to a lower fee-based operation?
7: Right.
6: Or not?
7: And sometimes an agency will say, well, I'm enjoying this service that I'm getting from a higher fee service, and
6: sure,
7: that's where
6: value.
7: I'm going to go. And that's fine, right? That's great.
6: Right. So I guess my other question for you, and I guess we've started a little bit about task orders. So you do help companies compete for task orders?
7: Yep.
6: Mm-hmm. So, and what are some, what do you see going on? Are there trends right now, how people are structuring the task orders? Because that is really where you got to get on the vehicle, but at the end of the day, the requirement and the money is, you know, in the transaction, that's really, really important. I mean, you can't do the task order unless you get the contract. But when you get to that point, it's where, you know, it involves actually getting some money, doing some work on behalf of a customer agency?
7: Yeah, well, we're kind of in the stage. It's a very vehicle by vehicle, but yeah. There's this commonality that many of the vehicles today have more contractors than the previous version.
6: Yes,
7: and so,
6: that's true.
7: And yeah. Most of these have just gotten started. So Oasis Plus, FBI SSS, DLA Jets 2.0. All of these have many more contractors than the previous version. And so they're all in this stage where if the task order is structured in a certain way, it's going to attract more bidders. And that's what we're seeing is more bidders on task orders. And again, and then we're entering kind of second year, we're starting to see agencies say, okay, I didn't really want 40 bids. Five, right. Six, seven, that's fine, but 40 is too many. And so now we're starting to see some more discernment in the task order evaluation process. For example, a phased approach where you showed your technical capabilities and then there's a down select and then there's orals and then there's a technical challenge. That's becoming much more common at the task order level, particularly in IT services.
6: Yeah.
7: And that avoids a situation where it's just the price competition because you're more specifically making people prove that they can do the work.
6: Right. And do work well.
7: Right. Right.
6: In the timing to do a task order, where are we now on that? I mean, that's something that, because time to market, time, speed of need, all that sort of thing. What's your sense? Is it taking longer? Is it taking shorter at the task order level than it has in the past? Or
7: It's still taking about the same amount of time overall. Usually when we see an RFI, about, again, on average, 3 to 4 months later, we see an RFP.
6: Okay.
7: And then once an RFP comes out, it's usually, typically 45 to 60 days until award.
6: Okay, that's not bad.
7: Been pretty
6: that's
7: standard.
6: Pretty good.
7: Mm-hmm.
6: I mean, yeah, the contract structure lends itself to doing it that relatively quickly. The back end stuff is what takes the time, right? Developing the requirement, the RFP.
7: Right.
6: Right. From the RFI to the actual putting out the RFQ or whatever.
7: Right. And again, I definitely encourage buyers to look at successful examples of task order evaluation processes because we have seen some that take forever to award, but often that goes back to overly complex and unclear requirements.
6: Right. Yeah, it's simple is best.
7: Right.
6: Clear, simple. There's power in simplicity.
7: Yep.
6: So, Brian, we're up on the break. When we come back, I'm going to finish. Well, we're going to be sort of potpourri, but I'm going to start with this question. Just so where are we right now in the market for GWAX just from a sort of churns perspective or what's going on with all the awards and stuff? Are we close to a sort of serene sort of period of time? We'll get into that when we come back. My guest today is Brian Friel. He is the owner of BD Squared. I'm Roger Waldron, listening to Off the Shelf on Federal News Network.
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6: Welcome back to Off the Shelf on Federal News Network. My guest today is Brian Friel. He is the owner of BD Squared. He also serves on the Coalition for Common Sense and Government Procurement's Board of Advisors. We've had a great discussion so far today on all the ITGWAX interagency contracting stuff. And one of the things that when we prepared for the show, you brought to my attention that I hadn't really thought about is we could perhaps be entering into a period of relative calm. I don't know what you just say, like, with regard to the, you know, interagency contracting and the GWAX. Why is that?
7: So if you think back to 2016, which is 10 years ago.
6: Yes.
7: We've been in some form of recompetition for GWAX that entire time. And so it's been kind of 10 years of instability. In 2016, I thought we'd be back to a stable environment in 2021. And here we are in 2026. And we're now just seeing the light at the end of the tunnel of this unstable period, where if we look ahead to next year, it's likely that we'll have, you know, a fully operational SUP, a fully operational Alliant, and a fully operational Polaris, and no major recompetes of GWAX on the horizon. So we'll be in this stable world where now buyers can place their task orders, they can make decisions about how to do it, and we're not kind of caught in this very unstable, kind of endless proposal environment
6: right.
7: in the GWAX space.
6: I mean, I guess these things do go in cycles, but that a decade is kind of a long cycle.
7: It took a very long time.
6: Yes. But hopefully we'll have a good 7 years maybe or so, because then people, what's the next follow-on, right? People start talking about that, of course, right?
7: Yeah, and SUP, Alliant, and Polaris are all set up for on-ramps. So I would expect in 2 to 3 years, people will be able to get on that.
6: Yeah, and Oasis Plus has been doing on-ramps.
7: Right? Oasis Plus is now in open season, and it's
6: that's right.
7: Forever
6: right.
7: Open.
6: Yep, mm-hmm. Yeah, absolutely. Let's turn to maybe a less settled area. And how about, let's talk about like agency-specific IDIQs just for a moment, touch on them. Because even the context of consolidation and the present executive order, there's agencies that are out there doing their own things. It's even when things are very, very, very, very similar to things that already exist, like MAPS versus OASIS, OASIS Plus. What's your perspective on that? What are you seeing?
7: Yeah, and let's talk about MAPS, because that's an Army contract. It's the consolidation of a professional services vehicle called RS3 and an IT contract called ITES. It's been restructured into a single contract with 5 domains. And the domains are management and advisory, technical and engineering, and research and development, which are the exact 3 main domains of OASIS Plus.
6: Right.
7: And then there's emerging IT and foundational IT, the scope of which is entirely covered by SUP and Polaris and Alliant. From a requirements perspective, any task orders that you place on MAPS, if it gets awarded, you could place on any of the existing contracts. But, you know, GSA has now the centralized authority, but they're still not a mandatory source. So agencies can ultimately make their own decisions. And in this case, the Army thought it was in their interest to create their own vehicle. So this vehicle is also a scorecard. Their intention is to make 70 awards per domain. So in the 5 domains, each one gets 70, 30 large businesses, 25 small businesses, and then the rest are something called commercial sector vendors. It was a multi-amendment process. So we went through 10 amendments during the process of the proposal development. The evaluation requirements shifted throughout that process, kind of creating a lot of
6: additional work
7: and anxiety. And led to 10 pre-award protests. And so those pre-award protests have to be resolved. In my own view, I would expect that there were enough inconsistencies introduced in the amendment process that some of those protests have valid grounds, and the Army will have to reopen the procurement. So issue an 11th amendment.
6: Yeah, make to corrective
7: action.
6: And
7: make some changes because they can't proceed with award while the pre-award protests are pending. So it could be a long time. And then, you know, after the pre-war protests get resolved, if they do an amendment, bids go back in, then they complete the evaluation and make awards. At that point, then there could be additional protests.
6: Right.
7: So we could be in an extended period of time. And again, that this goes back to why we saw some agencies decide, I don't want to do this vehicle. Because even if we look at where we are now, MAPS going in July, the Army forecast that it was going to do this 2 years ago. So and
6: they've already taken 2 years.
7: Yeah, the original plan was to have it awarded a year ago.
6: Yeah.
7: So now we're already a year beyond the original plan. And that's something we tend to see on these vehicles. So ultimately, again, what I think agencies will decide is it's probably not worth it.
6: Right.
7: Especially since you now have the option of creating blanket purchase agreements within existing.
6: I was going to ask you about that next, but
7: it's a huge deal. And, you know, if I'm an agency that has requirements that, and I'm reticent to use a big government-wide contract with lots of companies on it, I can now create a multiple award blanket purchase agreement within the environment
6: IDIQs,
7: of those GWACs or the schedules.
6: Yeah.
7: And that's a great way for people to handle that. So I think we're actually going to see fewer agency-level IDIQs and more agency-level BPAs within the construct of these GWACs and the schedules.
6: Right. And you asked, my last question was on BPAs, and you already answered that. So I think, where are we? We're up at the end of the show, Brian. Thank you so much. I appreciate it.
7: That was really fun, Roger. Thanks a lot.
6: I enjoyed the conversation. I want to thank my guest today, Brian Friel. He's the owner of BD Squared. I'm Roger Waldron, and you've been listening to Off the Shelf on Federal News Network.
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0: I came into this topic thinking that probably wasn't anything there. 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
12: Good afternoon and welcome to the Federal Executive Forum celebrating 21 years of profiling excellence in government IT mission programs. I'm Luke McCormack. During today's show, we will discuss progress and best practices with customer experience programs and strategies in the federal government. With me on today's show are Janet Pence, Director of CBP Experience, Office of the Commissioner, U.S. Customs and Border Protection; Barbara Morton, Deputy Chief Veteran Experience Officer, Department of Veterans Affairs; Courtney Kai-Decker, Chief Taxpayer Experience Officer at the IRS; Brian Pancia, Senior Solutions Client Partner, Digital Experience Public Sector at Verizon; Victoria Calvert, Senior Manager, Federal Civilian at Cloudflare. We are talking about customer experience, and I look at these three agencies and I think about departments in some cases, and I see hundreds of millions of folks that are using these goods and services, and thank you for that. We're going to start with you, Janet, over at CBP. I know there's a lot of activity going on over there. I'm just delighted every time I go through the airport experience now. I can't even believe I'm saying that. The touchless is awesome. Give us a state of the state as to how things are going with your efforts there.
13: Good afternoon, and thanks for having me. Yes, at Customs and Border Protection, we are laser focused on both the traveler experience as well as processing international trade. Fun fact about CBP, we are the second largest revenue collector in the federal government, second only to our partner agency, the IRS. But turning to traveler experience, we've been laser focused on streamlining our traveler experience for passengers, especially in light of the recent FIFA World Cup games here, and also with an eye toward the 28 Olympics. So we know this is a very busy time for our international travelers. In fact, we get over 1 million travelers coming through our ports every single day. And in that vein, our recent initiatives include developing better information about our requirements for entry into the United States. We've launched, in conjunction with FIFA, a talking eagle named Compass, and international travelers were able to interact with this talking widget in 21 who spoke 21 different languages. So the experience was that you could either talk to this very charming eagle or you could just type questions to him. And much to our surprise, we found out that over 95% of people truly enjoy speaking with a AI powered widget who will actually provide you the information verbally. We had no idea that the touch point was going to be that high from a spoken perspective. Now, from a customer experience perspective, the value we added to the development of this widget was that we did usability testing on it. And what usability testing is you get a sample of your audience and you have them try on an application before it goes live. And lo and behold, when we tried on this eagle, we found some confusion on the part of users. And we were able to clear up that confusion in terms of what the buttons meant to get them to talk, for example. And by doing that, we were able to make some corrections before he launched, which saved time and money on the back end because we weren't fixing problems post-deployment. And then some other changes we're making. We also know that more and more people are using AI to get information about different government services. So we're looking at our websites the way that AI would look at, you know, how is that AI going to be consuming information off of our websites? So it's really transformed the way that we are supplying information to the public as they adjust the way they behave.
12: Excellent. Sort of staying in front of that. And I love that A-B testing going on there to enhance that experience in regards to the customer, we'll call it. Barbara, we're going to go to you. So many things going on at Veterans. I heard about the Campaign 250, I believe it was, or Freedom 250, right? And then you have this this V-Signal activity going on, a lot of cool stuff, a lot of innovative stuff as you all sort of laid the groundwork. You're at the vanguard of a lot of this activity, and now you're sort of taking it to the next level, just like CBP is. Tell us about the state of the state, if you will.
14: Yeah, I will. And again, thanks so much for having me, and agree with my good friend Janet that the experience and travel is fantastic. Global Entry, I've got to give a plug for that. It's incredible. Oh,
12: it's amazing.
14: It's
12: love
14: amazing.
12: It.
14: So yeah, so we, you know, as you mentioned, we've been at this at VA for about 10 years. We had our 10-year anniversary about last year, and so we continue to sort of charge forward with our new team. Our new secretary has a wonderful goal, and that is veterans first and always. And so we certainly are believers in that, and we continue to mature our programs. You mentioned V-Signals, our surveys, and other kind of feedback channels that are super important for us to collect and understand what our customers are experiencing, veterans, families, caregivers, and survivors. The one thing that I think is unique and a little bit different is that our leadership is very interested in making sure that we meet our customers where they are on different platforms. So social media monitoring has been a new capability that we've been really maturing in the last year. And so there are lots of opportunities, I think, for us to understand what is the feedback coming in from that channel, from our contact center channel, from our survey channel. So really having a mosaic of all these different types of feedback so we can sort of create a holistic picture to take action and make improvements as needed.
12: Fantastic. Courtney, I know there's a lot of activity going on over at IRS, and I have to say as a personal, you know, experience, when I get onto the IRS and unfortunately pay my taxes, it is a pleasant experience. I don't like it, but it's fantastic. It really has. You all have really upped your game there as far as that's concerned. And I know, as Barbara has pointed out, a big effort over there to do this omni-channel and meet the customer or the business where they are. So tell us all about it.
15: Well, first of all, I have Janet stealing my thunder. Say, you know, we are the largest revenue collector in the federal government. And, you know, I think recognizing that extreme privilege that we have to serve, you know, so much of the American public you're right. We are focused intently on figuring out how we can make the experience better for everyone. And like Barbara said, you know, our focus is also on, you know, digital first, but not digital only, because if you have a tax problem, it's likely to be complex. And, you know, so we want to make sure that we have as many digital options as are possible. But if you get stuck in our gears and you need a human, we need to make sure that that is available as well. I like to talk about, you know, we have over 160 million tax returns filed every year. And I mean, that's a lot of tax returns. And a lot of them are not simple. Most of them are not simple. I mean, if you've seen one tax return, you've seen one tax return. That being said, 80% of our taxpayers, now this is the back of the envelope number, you know, our 80-20 rule of thumb, 80% of taxpayers do what they need to do. They file electronically. They get their refund electronically in 21 days or less typically, or they pay timely. And then they don't think about us again until next year. And we found that that's the experience that most taxpayers want. Now, 20% of our taxpayers get, you know, stuck in our gear somehow. They might get a notice from us, or they remember that they didn't include a W-2 on their return or a 1099 or something after they've already filed, and they need to do something after the filing season. Now, when you think about that 80-20, from year to year, you could be in the 80% one year or the 20% and 20% the next year, just because of changes in your financial circumstances, changes in the law, whatever. So we are working very hard to understand the experience of those folks who fall out into the 20%, while at the same time making sure that we don't do anything that hurts the experience for the 80%, and in fact try to enhance it where we can. So a big example of where we're doing this work is in our Simple Notices project. That project started a few years ago, but we've really accelerated some of the additions to our online accounts. So we have the most, I like to say the most popular notices, but they're really the most frequently sent notices, because I don't know if the receiver of those notices really thinks that they're popular. I tease. But those notices are in our online accounts. So when those things hit the mail, they also are in your online account. And by the way, you can now opt in our online accounts to get your notices digitally. And I know that for a lot of people, you know, I have informed delivery with USPS, and, and I love to know when I'm getting in the mail. And I often, if I have an online option, I will quickly go on and see what that mail might be in my online account. Now you can opt in to either get those notices without getting them in the USPS, or you can get them in the USPS but still see them in your online account immediately, which I think gives people a lot of relief to be able to know what's going on with their account, and they can solve a lot of things in their accounts as well. The big move on that in that space is we've also added business notices. We had about 4 at the beginning of this year, and now we're up to 160. So we're progressing as quickly as we can to make sure the taxpayers have the information they need at their fingertips when they need it in those online accounts.
12: It's straightforward, you know. You log on with ID.me, boom, there's your this year, there's last year, there's the year before. It's fantastic. It's a great experience. So hats off to everybody in your team for all they're doing. Brian, we can't do this unless we connect together and connect all these systems together, and you all are doing a fantastic job with that. Not only just basic connectivity, but call centers, security, et cetera. Give us a sort of a state from where you all stand as everyone is on this customer experience journey.
16: Absolutely. First, thanks for having me, and I also want to take the time to thank Barbara. As a veteran myself, I appreciate you guys' Veteran First initiative that you guys have going on. It truly means a lot. So at Verizon, we're going through this massive philosophical shift on the way we do business. We're moving away from that network first mentality. And I know you just mentioned our network and how we're strong, but we're moving away from that network first mentality to a customer obsessed culture, much like you guys are talking about on the phone, on the call today. That customer obsessed culture is really changing the way we do business. We want to set out to be the most trusted customer obsessed company in the country, and we've got new leadership that is helping us get there. We want everything that we do with our customers, not only our internal customers, because Verizon provides products to everyone that's out there, but we also have the federal government that we work with. So we want everything to be simple, clear, and delightful. We're getting away from these complex processes and these playbooks that we used before, because all that was doing was frustrating our customers and we weren't getting anywhere real fast with that. So we're trying to streamline things, keep it simple, keep it clear, and keep it delightful. And a few ways that we're doing that: first, we're taking the time to listen to our customers and design second. We're moving away from that brand-led company, as you mentioned, that network. We've got that strong network, moving away from that brand-led company to a customer-led company. And in order to do that, we've got to listen to our customers. One of the things that we've put in place to help with that, we've put advisory teams in place that are really getting down into the weeds with our customers, listening to what their pain points are, what their frustrations are, and we're collaborating together to come up with the right solutions for them. This is allowing us to find better solutions, and we're providing better, stronger outcomes a lot quicker, and it's in essentially improving that customer experience. Second, as everybody mentioned, AI. Everybody's talking about AI. We're aggressively deploying an AI-first customer service model. One of the things that I want to kind of caveat with the AI model is that human in the loop is extremely important. So I think Courtney alluded to kind of that human interaction. AI does a lot of great things. So what we're doing at Verizon, we're creating a co-pilot ecosystem where humans and AI are working together. Let AI take those millions of customer interactions, those transactions, those records, analyze it really quickly within seconds, provide that information back to the agents so they could focus on empathy, those high friction calls that are coming in, and those complex calls, and solve them with a deeper understanding. We want to get away from that agent simply reading scripts on the screen and being more empathetic and deep solving with our customers. Because in the end, that's going to provide a better customer experience. And finally, we're looking at standardizing on our partner ecosystem. So we've got partners across the customer experience spectrum, all the way from large companies that are leaders in the space down to small companies, because some of the things, especially within the federal government, they want to give that business to those small businesses, those socioeconomic businesses. But a lot of times with these complex customer experience initiatives, those small companies can't tackle everything on their own. So they're looking for the bigger companies like Verizon to come in and help them out. So we're building that ecosystem out and standardizing on it.

0: environment has to be trusted. The confidence level has to be there. It has to stay high. Insert Cloudflare.
1: Yeah, so the progress that we're seeing right now is really that shift toward an all-in-one modern cloud platform that's bringing that commercial speed to the government. So, because at the end of the day, customer experience for us is about building trust, speed, and reliability into public services. And we're seeing that momentum really build in about four key areas that I'll touch on. First, it starts with the employee experience. So you can't deliver a seamless citizen experience if your internal teams are fighting archaic technology. So agencies are replacing that clunky legacy VPN with modern secure access. And when a government employee can instantly log in and do their job without a fight, that efficiency is then passed directly down to the citizen. Secondly, we're cleaning up that vendor clutter. So historically, agencies had to purchase dozens of different software tools from dozens of different companies because that's what was available to them, right? So we're helping them consolidate those tools into a single platform. So IT teams are spending less time troubleshooting that mismatched tech and more time innovating for the public.
0: Nice.
1: Third, agencies are realizing that website speed is customer service. So a digital form isn't truly accessible if it takes forever to load or it crashes during high traffic. Agencies are starting to treat citizens like a modern consumer who expect that fast, reliable digital experiences. And then fourth, we're bringing AI closer to the user. So again, I'd be remiss if I didn't mention AI, right? Instead of routing that AI request to some distant data center, we're running them physically closer to where that citizen actually lives. So that means someone filling out a complex, say, tax form, like she mentioned, gets that instant interactive guidance, or maybe it's a veteran with disability assistance with the zero lag. So while their data all stays securely within the US borders.
0: Love those four focus areas, and we really do appreciate you all hardening that environment, making a great experience. All right, we're going to take a quick break. We'll be right back. You're listening to the Federal Executive Forum on Federal News Network.
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0: Welcome back to the Federal Executive Forum on Federal News Network. We are talking about customer experience. We have three powerhouse departments/agencies representing hundreds of millions of citizens. I'm going to talk about specific program. Barbara, I'm going to throw it over to you at VA. I know there's a lot of activity going on over there. You want to illuminate one for the listening audience?
4: I would love to illuminate one, but I may do two if that's okay. I'll keep it short.
0: we love two for the veterans, anything.
4: Exactly. So the first one is one that, you know, this journey we began back in 2017. It was sort of our initial proof of concept of how a federal agency can operationalize the philosophy of listening to what your customers want and then taking action to implement changes based on their feedback. And that's our patient experience program, which began in 2017. We've made so much progress at scale across 150 plus hospitals and different facilities across the nation. And really, to me, it's a testament of how one agency can actually implement what we hear into actions we take. And so the results of that program, which includes training, toolkits, action planning, data deep dives, listening sessions, all this suite of types of tools in the field, boots on the ground, The result has been record high patient experience trust scores for our outpatient experience. I think the latest was in, 92, 93.

0: 83% trust. So really, really an incredible program that I'm very proud of.
1: That's impressive.
0: A new program that I'm also really, really proud of, it really has sort of taken storm in the last year or so. And that is really our outreach, our targeted outreach capability to make sure we can bring in more veterans who maybe are not affiliated with VA. So mm-hmm. using the power of data and targeted outreach campaigns, working across the department led by our Office of Public Affairs and coordinating across the entire agency, we've been able to do targeted outreach and then see downstream the impacts of that outreach. So how many enrollments have happened, how many additional claims filings have happened. And the theory is if we know how to communicate well using customer communications, not corporate communications, mm-hmm. and we can use data to target, we'll be able to bring more veterans to us.
1: Yeah, that Freedom 250 campaign has really gotten a huge outreach. I'm just delighted to hear about all these veterans that are coming into the ecosystem there. Brian, how about over at Verizon? You talked about a lot of different things that are going on there. You want to give a specific example where you've been able to unlock some of this capability?
2: Absolutely, and I'm a little cautious on this one because Courtney is on the line, but IRS is one of our biggest customers, and I want to focus on one piece of this, the puzzle that we're providing to the IRS. Obviously, we're doing a lot of work over there, but we provided a voice callback solution for them, so you don't have to wait on hold, and it's had tremendous results.
1: I love voice callback. I every time I got an option to do that, I'm like, no, and now I use it all the time. It works great.
2: It's one of those simplest technologies, but it improves that customer experience drastically. So one of the things that the IRS looked at, everybody's scrutinizing their federal contracts and what they're spending on. So they wanted to look at the ROI on voice callback. They said, ROI is king. We need to know what's going on. They looked at us as the provider and the industry leaders in these spaces. And if I looked at the industry reports, going back to that leading, that brand led, I look at it and say, okay, when you offer callback, your call abandonment rates decrease. You're starting to save money. So that's where you're starting to see these increases in ROI. However, I wasn't satisfied with that industry standard answer. We wanted to go back to being customer obsessed. So what I did was I worked with our folks over at IRS, both on the IRS side and our internal Verizon folks, and said, let's get as much data as we possibly can on callback and how it's doing. We measured this across, I believe they got about 140 business units using that callback solution. When we looked at overall IRS, that call abandonment rate based on the correlation between those hold times was linear, just like we thought in the industry standards, that when you offer that callback solution, those customers prefer it. But when we did a deeper dive, when we took the time to listen to our customers, listen to our customers' customers, what we found was that was not always the case with every single business unit. Some of them were linear, but some of them, it didn't matter what those hold times were. Those customers preferred to wait on hold as opposed to getting that callback. So when you do a deeper dive on the data, we could give them the information they need to make those better ROI decisions and those investments where they need to be.
1: I love the theme of instrumentation and the sophistication around that, that is really using that data to continue to enhance and evolve these customer experiences. Janet, how about at CBP? So many different examples. I love them all, including the touchless experience. You want to highlight one for us?
3: Yeah, I want to foot stomp our very popular global entry program. In the last year, we've made some significant improvements to an already great program. For example, family units can now be a one and done. You got mom, dad, and the three kids. You can do one submission instead of five to get your family through global entry. The second thing, in as short as 2 years ago, you used to have to walk up to a kiosk and scan your passport, have your picture taken. We migrated for, you don't have to scan the passport anymore, but we were still capturing your photo. Guess what? Now the kiosks are disappearing. We have these camera. We have this new technology that you can just keep walking. The camera picks up your photo as you walk on by. And then the officer is standing behind that camera and says, Janet, go straight on out to the exit, or Janet, go left and see an officer. Literally, there's people not breaking stride going through customs, not even stopping. And the delight on their face, they're like, wait, I'm done? That's what we're aiming for, delight, and we're getting it.
1: And I mean, and it happens in seconds, right? I mean, it's just a full gate walking right up to the camera and poof, they're off and running.
3: Exactly.
1: Fantastic. We really do appreciate that. And I know all of these traveling public does as well. Victoria, how about at Cloudflare? Specific example you'd like to highlight?
4: Yeah, so kind of going back to what I mentioned earlier with that progress towards agencies moving to that unified platform for both the employee experience and the citizen, we worked on a recent project with a major civilian agency that was facing sort of two challenges here. So first, their public website kept crashing during peak enrollment periods, and their IT team was completely drowning trying to manage a patchwork of legacy on-prem hardware and cloud solutions. And then the citizens were also frustrated with their user experience, which caused them to abandon that slow online form load time and just start flooding their call centers. So to fix this, that agency moved their entire digital front door onto Cloudflare. A critical piece of that was our AI-powered bot detection. This instantly separated real citizens and legitimate AI research tools from those malicious traffic trying to crash the system. They ended up being able to see results immediately. So, for example, page load times dropped by up to 70%. Then when the next enrollment wave hit, that site handled 5x the traffic spike without any issues. Mm. And then on the back end, the IT team went from juggling four different vendor dashboards down to just one. Another benefit that they experienced was that the customer experience team could then begin testing and launching new website improvements instantly without having to wait months for infrastructure changes. So really, I think the lesson here was pretty simple. Like, even the best designed customer experience program will fail if that underlying technology is brittle. So then the true success happens when you treat security, speed, and the customer service as one single mission.
1: Got to be secure, but you have to be able to stack some weight on it and perform at peak time. So hats off to you all for cleaning that up.
4: Yes.
1: Courtney, how about over at the IRS? Lots of good programs to highlight. Give us one that's a juicy one.
5: I can't even do one, Luke. And I want to piggyback on something that Victoria said, just because I think it's so important. You know, you can't have experience without security. You know, that's our secretary.
1: And the confidence, right? Have to have the confidence.
5: Trust and confidence in the system. And we have to earn that trust as agencies. As you know, we're a Bureau of the Treasury. Secretary Bessent has outlined our priorities as, you know, taxpayer services and experience, improving collections, and you know, ensuring the security of our taxpayers' information. So we are intently focused on all of those aspects, you know, and the collections, you know, item is something that runs the gamut of, you know, voluntary payments to, you know, collections where, you know, someone needs a payment plan, on and on. So the thing that is, I think, overarching all of the work that we've done to deliver services is marrying together the experience data that we get in from feedback from taxpayers that comes to us from many directions, surveys, and you name it, we get lots of feedback, to the operational data. And when you do that, it creates the aha moments that say, oh, if you look at this inventory that we have of, you know, people who have got, you know, some problem going on, and you can see what they're saying about it, you can see there's some challenge out there that we could solve by making the end-to-end digital process better for those folks. And I mean, I have such a long list of examples of where we've done that. A great place for our individual and soon business taxpayers is the ability to create online payment plans. And, you know, and maybe that doesn't sound exciting or sexy, but if you're someone who's caught in that 20% and you're worried about how am I going to get my taxes paid, and you got other things going on, the ability to set up a payment plan digitally and kind of get yourself some relief, that's a really big deal. And so that is a really exciting improvement that we have coming down the pipeline. Another really big pain point is if you have to file an amended return. Remember I said, you know, sometimes folks forget to include income from a W-2, 1099, whatever. They filed their return and they're like, oh, shoot, I forgot that. So then they file an amended return. You can file it electronically, but a lot of the processes behind the scenes required a human. They required somebody to print out that return and, you know, do the work. Now we have many of the early steps have been either the super easy path has now been modified and we've applied AI to analyze those first returns and get it to the human to make the final decision and send out. So we're significantly reducing the time to turn around those returns. And often, you know, folks, they may owe a little bit more, they may be getting a refund, but they don't like to be in that limbo. So we used to say that everything was 12 to 16 weeks to process these returns. Now we're expecting that the easiest ones can be done within days. Now, an amended return, of course, is that means something went wrong. So we have to take a little closer look than an original return. Yeah. But it's really an exciting development that's going to impact millions of people.
1: Absolutely. Reducing that cycle time, reducing the stress. And they can do it on their, you know, sort of their own timeline, right? They can do it in the middle of the night. They can do it on the weekends. It's fantastic that you've been able to digitize that. Let's talk about priorities. Janet, I know you've got a lot of them over there. We're halfway through the 2026 year. Sort of had a great experience with FIFA. It appears that way. What is sort of on the docket for the rest of 2026? Give us your top one or two priorities there.
3: Sure. Well, one thing we're laser focused on is measuring the impact of technology insertions. You know, it's great to put in AI. It's great to come up with new techniques. What's the impact? What's the impact to the employee? What's the impact to the customer? What's the impact to the mission? And so we've developed a new framework designed to measure the impact, if you will, of technology changes. And we started with a standard operating procedure based on best practices that we found both in and outside the government. And then we took that standard operating procedure and we put an AI assistant behind it. And what the AI assistant does is it guides you through the collection of information of the metrics that you need to measure the changes in a process before and after you make a technology change. We are pilot testing this impact framework on some of our projects, and we hope to get more a universal approach, not only within CBP, but hopefully across the department on how to measure technology changes. So that is something that I'm hearing across the federal community as, you know, it's great to invest in technology, but you have to look at the so what. What do you get out of it? So I'm hearing a lot of buzz around the government and in industry underscoring. And, you know, we in customer experience field, we are very good storytellers. And that's what we need those measures to tell the story on the impact of what we're doing, the impact on our American citizens, the so what, the benefits, the service delivery implications.
1: And we're hearing a lot about instrumentation on this panel discussion, right? And to be able to pull that data out so that you can answer that so what. So hats off to you all for doing that. Victoria, how about at Cloudflare? Number one priority for you this year?
4: Oh God, if I have to just put down one.
1: Number one, we're trying to get through as much content as we have. Top
4: All right,
1: priority.
4: so I'll do AI. I'll focus on that. So we're really focused on helping make AI safe and responsible. So we're deploying a digital traffic controller for our AI workloads. So this helps agencies see what AI tools are being used, control those costs, and stop sensitive government data from leaking out. Additionally, we're helping defend against that AI-powered cyber attack. So hackers are using AI to attack at machine speed. So we're using machine learning to instantly spot and block malicious threats before they ever touch the agency's server. Is
1: Love
4: that
1: it.
4: quick enough for you?
1: Absolutely. AI hand-to-hand combat.
4: That's
1: Barbara,
4: right.
1: number one priority for you at the VA for the rest of 2026.
0: Yeah, I think for us in the Veterans Experience Office, it's deepening our analytics capabilities. So not only understanding the what is the smoke signal that's going on in terms of experience, but the why underneath it. And as I mentioned earlier, that is going to be, pulling data together from all of our different channels, including social media, surveys, et cetera, to really pinpoint even with more specificity the why things are happening in a certain way so we can take action.
1: Love it. Brian, top priority for Verizon 2026.
2: Top priority. Well, I had a list of 42, but you said in the essence of time, we got to keep it short. So
1: Roger
2: I'm going
1: that.
2: to lead with our priority that everybody has said on this call: be customer obsessed. Customers first. We're talking about customer experience. Our top priority has to be our customer. We want that experience to be simple, personalized, and delightful, and we want that to be consistent across all channels that those customers are coming across. So number one priority, lead with that customer obsession in mind.
1: Absolutely. Courtney, a lot of good stuff going on at IRS. You highlighted plenty. Number one priority for the rest of 2026 in your department.
5: Well, I feel like Brian kind of stole my answer. How our focus is intently on the customer.
1: Right
5: You
1: on.
5: know, it and we know where they have pain points. And overall, that is that they get partway through a digital transaction, and there's some bump in the road. So making sure that we're able to identify those as quickly as possible and, make fixes if necessary or enhancements, that's our ultimate big picture goal is how do we keep driving these digital tools so that people can get in the front door and have tools that are intuitive, simple, secure, and getting them get their jobs done while at the same time making sure that the bad guys who are out there who are trying to steal information from our good taxpayers don't get in the door.
1: Right. And I love the fact, again, all this instrumentation that's going on. So you see that happening versus them calling back in complaining about an experience that they had. I think that's fantastic. All right. We're going to take a short break. We'll be right back. 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
1: Welcome back to the Federal Executive Forum on Federal News Network. We're talking about customer experience, specifically one of my favorite questions, and that is lessons learned, right? And we have the vanguard, we have the folks that are leading the pack here for the federal service, and I'm delighted to be able to ask this question. Barbara, let me start with you at VA. You all have been on an absolute journey over there, but there are lessons learned that I think it's important for the rest of the community who's following in your footsteps, so to speak, to understand. So have at it. Top one or two lessons learned.
0: So I think at sort of a macro level, I mean, I think about reflect on the last 10 years, lots of changes over time in the federal government and out in the world as well.
1: Lots of technology changes.
0: Technology needs change, right? And I think, different sort of priorities or initiatives change. But I think at the end of the day, for those of us in the customer experience space, the customer at the center is always the constant. And so to me, that's a huge lesson learned, no matter, what new teams come in or, different changes out, in sort of the world. Focusing on those that we serve is such a higher calling. And that is the bridge to me across time and space. And so I think that's a huge lesson learned for me that, for us at VA, veterans first, veteran at the center, that is a constant. And that's something I think that brings and bridges everybody together over space and time, as I said.
1: Amen to those veterans. And Brian, we're laying you up here because we know that's what you're all about. So from your perspective, number one lesson learned.
2: Sure. So customer experience transformation is 90% strategy and methodology and only 10% technology. I'm not going to focus on the technology piece, but on the methodology, I think it's important to listen to your frontline staff. They're the boots on the ground. They know what works well and they know what doesn't. And when it comes to that frontline staff, get that buy-in on AI early. There's a lot of fear that AI is going to replace their jobs. Show them how AI is going to help enhance and allow them to do a better job and be that co-pilot partner with them instead of a replacement for what they're doing.
1: Absolutely. Courtney, IRS, a lot of activity going on there. Some of it worked great. Maybe there's some lessons learned. Let's hear one.
5: I think the biggest lesson that we've learned as an agency in experience is truly that customer experience and employee experience are inextricably intertwined. A number of our initiatives, our taxpayers can immediately see that they're making a difference, even though they're behind the scenes. So when we began a Taxpayer 360 project that helps our customer service representatives, the folks on the phone, help get information to our taxpayers when they're looking for their accounts more quickly. That effort is in its first phase, but folks calling can already start to feel the way we can accelerate the training of our folks to make sure that they can get the right answers. So making sure that, we're always supporting our employees. When we look at our survey data, our highest rankings across the board on our surveys is when people talk to our humans. They care so deeply about our taxpayers and helping them get the right answer. That's something that I think we are very focused on, not losing that culture and benefit as we move through, the more digital future.
1: I love that that connectivity between the employee experience, right? If I'm calling into a call center and, this person's trying to help me and they've got five screens they've got to navigate mm-hmm. through, that's not probably going to lend itself to a nice experience for me. So hats off to that stitch, and I'm glad to hear that. Interesting stat, by the way. Victoria.
4: Yes.
1: Cloudflare, let's talk about lessons learned.
4: Yeah, so I think, this is very applicable to what we've been talking about with a lot of, information of our citizens that might be stored in a lot of these agencies on this panel, right? So I'm going to start with a big lesson learned on everything starting with identity. So agencies making the fastest progress invested heavily in that strong identity management first. So if you don't know exactly who your users are, whether that's the internal employee or a citizen logging in, you can't deliver a secure experience. And those who kind of skip that step, they end up having to go back and rebuild. And then, culture beats tools. So you can buy the best security tools on the planet, but true success happens when you build automated security checks right into your development pipeline. So speed and security are working together. And lastly, I'll just say, you know, website speed is a trust signal. So citizens judge the competence of a institution by how fast its website loads. So slow crashing sites actively erode public trust and then affects that customer experience.
1: It's just a complete buzzkill, right? To have that kind of experience and just lowers your confidence.
4: Absolutely.
1: Completely. All right, Janet, I know there's a lot of lessons learned and you've incorporated some of those, like with your A-B testing that you described, et cetera. It gives an example of a lesson learned, if you will, that you want to make sure this community understands so that they, you know, they don't have to go through that situation as you all have done some of this at large scale, right?
3: Yeah, I want to foot stomp what Kay said about that good customer experience starts with good employee experience. Hands down, you have to look internally first and then you can better serve those your customers. And secondly, customer experience is a team sport. And this community is a great example of the great work that's out there. And, you know, I don't have to invent everything myself. For example, the Social Security Administration right now is coming up with a service index, which is cataloging all of their services in a way that's going to improve the way technology is supporting those services and delivering them. So we can reach out and learn from each other and use forums like ACT-IAC has a wonderful community of interest, for example, around service delivery. So I found it very powerful. DHS, for example, is doing the contact center modernization sprint. Well, that's been done before, so we should take best practices and apply them throughout the government so that we can make the biggest impact possible.
1: Fantastic, and we really do appreciate all the work going on there. All right, we're going to have to wrap it up. We always like to ask this last question, and fast forward only 2 to 3 years. We can't do five. It's just impossible to think that far ahead with all the tectonic shift in technology and everything else. Victoria, we're going to start with you at Cloudflare. I know you all have some technology in the Petri dish for sure that at some point is going to be out front and center. So what's the environment? What does the ecosystem look like, let's say, in 2029?
4: Yeah, so when I look forward, you know, I'm kind of seeing that shift moving away from patching broken legacy technology and entering into that future where technology works quietly in the background. So first, like digital tools being consolidated, I kind of touched on this earlier. The idea of using separate software for security, speed, and websites will feel completely outdated, where moving everything onto a single unified platform saves so much time and taxpayer money that will simply become the new standard. Second, advanced security will become invisible. Cybersecurity won't feel like a frustrating chore. It'll be built in digital service. So government workers will log in once, get right to work, while citizens will access services without jumping through security hoops because identity verification will happen securely all in the background. Third, we'll see lightning-fast AI assistance built right next to the user. So imagine a veteran accessing a health portal and having an intelligent assistant guide them to the exact form they need based on a simple conversation with zero lag. Fourth, security systems will defend themselves automatically. So cyber attacks move too fast for humans to write rules manually. So I think the future belongs to those self-defending systems that detect a new threat and then block it instantly in milliseconds. And then finally...
1: Go ahead, I'm sorry.
4: Okay, sorry. So finally, we'll start measuring success by human outcomes. So it won't just be about uptimes. We'll stop talking about how a website didn't crash. And instead, the focus will be a citizen successfully completed their application in under 3 minutes and on their first try. So I think that's a true win-win between both government leaders and the public.
1: Well, I'll tell you, I think we all look forward to seeing that. Brian, how about at Verizon? Can we expect with the enhancement of these technologies, 6G, whatever it is, to just unlock this customer experience? Well, what can we expect?
2: Yeah, absolutely. We're moving away from that traditional telecommunications carrier to being a world-class technology integrator.
1: Right.
2: So I'm going to give you three things that we're working on right now. We're working on AI Connect, which is a specialized portfolio of products and services that focus on that AI boom. AI is top of our priorities. There's a huge focus that's on there. So we've got this AI Connect platform and portfolio that we're building out. Second, we're investing heavily on IoT evolution and 6G. Mm-hmm. So we're laying the foundations for that today. I'm sure you've seen in the news some of the acquisitions that we've made with different companies. And then third, we're modernizing security. So we've always put security front and center, but we're continuing to modernize on the security that we provide today. And one of the things that I'm excited about that we're starting near term is we're putting together a 6-part learning series for our federal customers. We're going to take this roadshow out to them. So it's individualized for their needs, focusing on voice security. So going over spoofing, robocaller mitigation, voice biometrics, really educating them and sharing with them what's going on from industry trends in voice security and understanding where their pain points are and where we could utilize some of these things that we're learning to help them out and further reinforce the security that they're doing. So those are the three core growth places that we have.
1: Sounds exciting. We're looking forward to it. Courtney, IRS 2029, what's the roadmap look like? What's that, I know you all are driving towards the digitizing everything, et cetera. You've sort of hinted at some of the things that are underway, but as a citizen, as a small business owner, you know, what can one expect to see and experience in 2029 with the IRS?
5: Well, I think, everything coming down the pipeline is focused on how do we help people be one and done, or if they are in our 20%, that they have the tools that they need to solve their problems digitally, mm-hmm. If they are able and so desire, but also having those off ramps for folks who need deeper assistance, because we all know that taxes are complicated. If you've seen one, you've seen one. So we're very focused on our online accounts and, constantly adding feature after feature. And, many of those features are going to be, not very easy for a taxpayer to identify and point out. They'll just know that it is, wow, that's more intuitive. Or, I can, click that button and upload the document that I need to send to the IRS and get my problem solved and in the pipeline, and it's not going to be a long time for that to be resolved. So there are a lot of things that might seem incremental that are happening in the background, but they're stacking mm-hmm. up. Being more focused on mobile, we know that the vast majority of Americans conduct lots and lots of financial transactions with this little thing here. Sure. How do we make sure that they can do their tax matters with that device if they so mm-hmm. desire? So, mm-hmm. Lots and lots of exciting things that are coming down the pipeline from that perspective, but it's all mm-hmm. focused on understanding the taxpayer's journey and making sure that along every step of the way, they have a way that is intuitive, simple, and secure that can help them execute on the thing that they need to accomplish.
1: Really do appreciate all the great work that you all are doing over there. Barbara, if I'm a freshly minted veteran, coming off the battlefield in 2029, or I'm a veteran that's been, a veteran for maybe decades, but just hasn't used the VA, what does that experience look like in 2029 versus 2026, let's say?
0: I would say that the experience will continue to be as seamless and delightful if we can as possible. Mm-hmm. We know that there are so many opportunities, particularly with veterans who have not engaged with us, which is why we want to bring them in to be able to sort of prove ourselves and earn their trust. So future state, I see trust continuing to climb. We've reached record high of 81%, 82% in the last mm-hmm. year, up from 55% in 2015, 2016, when we first started measuring. So I see trust continuing to climb, and we do that by exactly what we've been talking about, institutionalizing even more deeply, translating what we hear into actions we take. The other thing I will say too, from a KPI perspective, from a performance measurement perspective, I think in government, we typically measure outputs. And I think the shift to measuring outcomes and impacts, particularly from the experience lens, is what I would love to see in the future.
1: Fantastic. And I really appreciate that on behalf of all the veterans. Certainly appreciate all that, everything that you're doing and that you're going to be doing. Janet, 2029. I know TSA has this challenge where they want to have a 10-minute experience, I think it is, from the curb to the counter, if you will. And I know that you all are really just driving that experience up and the time to get through the process. And that's just the traveling public, right? We're not even talking about the brokers and the trading community, the trucking community. 2029 comes around. What can we expect out of CBP in regard to your entire ecosystem?
3: So I think the government is trying to move toward more of a whole of government approach rather mm-hmm. than an agency-centric approach. So, for example, in the area of traveler experience, I see a lot more synergy between TSA and CBP. You know, you should be able to apply for these programs once and be done. And in international trade, we're looking at we're partnering with the Department of Transportation. We're really laser focused on that supply chain, speeding up the supply chain through the use of international standards, you know, and also getting verified credentials so that you know for sure that that coffee you're buying from Guatemala really came from Luke's Coffee Company and not some knockoff. So we're working really hard on, just like we verify that Janet Pence is who she appears to be based on her passport, we're looking at verifying that that lipstick or that coffee is where it came from, that it's safe for Americans to use, and that it's meeting all the standards. It's not unfairly competing against an American-made product, for example. So that's my hope, is that more whole of government to make processing more efficient.
1: Really do appreciate that, and I just want to thank all of you for taking the time out of your busy schedules to join us for this program. I'd like to thank all of our sponsors for supporting us on the show. I'd like to thank the good people here at Federal News Network that make our program so successful and enjoyable. And most of all, I'd like to thank the listening audience out there that tune in every month. You've been listening to the Federal Executive Forum, part of the Federal News Network.
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1: 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Nights and weekends, we air Washington Nationals, Capitals, and Wizards, and the Navy Midshipmen. 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
2: From ABC News, I'm Michelle Franzen. The flag-draped casket of the late Senator Lindsey Graham lies in state in the Capitol Rotunda, a line of people waiting to pay their respects after the 71-year-old died suddenly. At a ceremony earlier, Republican leaders remembering their colleague and friend, Vice President J.D. Vance, credited Graham for helping him get elected to the Senate and says the South Carolina senator was interested in everyone's story.
3: Lindsey Graham loved people from all walks of life, I think in part because of the way that he grew up, because of the fact that he wasn't handed everything. He was fascinated in everybody.
2: This afternoon, lawmakers, family, and dignitaries, including Ukraine's president and Israel's prime minister, will attend funeral services at the National Cathedral. President Trump will deliver the eulogy. Ahead of Graham's funeral, a bipartisan group of senators announcing an agreement to move ahead on a highly anticipated Russia and Iran sanctions bill named in his honor.
4: The Senate is expected to move forward with a procedural vote on the bill tonight following Graham's funeral service. The package would impose primary and secondary sanctions on Russia and other countries that support Russia's invasion of Ukraine. The sanctions target Russian political officials and oligarchs, banks and financial institutions, and the Russian shadow fleet, according to lawmakers. Ukrainian President Volodymyr Zelensky is expected to be on Capitol Hill for the vote. Peter Haralambos, ABC News.
2: The Midwest cleaning up following volatile storms, flooding, and tornadoes. Wisconsin hit hardest. ABC's Alex Perez is in hard-hit Menasha.
5: In nearby Appleton...
6: Oh, my God!
5: Debris sent flying as a tornado moved through.
6: Debris in the air!
5: AccuWeather storm chasers are tracking the destruction on the highway.
7: There's massive debris flying in the road.
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2: In Mississippi, the investigation continuing into the death of Nolan Wells over the July 4th weekend. The teen last spotted with friends off the boat of Horn Island. His family calling for transparency. It comes after the family commissioned a second autopsy report showing the cause of death was inconclusive and that some body parts were not released. Police initially say initial results indicated Wells drowned. Here's ABC's Aaron Katursky.
11: Documents obtained by ABC News show that boat set off for Horn Island just before 10 a.m. the morning of July 4th. Wells and his friends arrived at 11:14. For the next 5 hours, the boat was stationary until it left at 4:31 p.m. without Wells, moving at no more than four knots. Whatever problem the teens reported was resolved about an hour later at 5:25 when vessel regains normal operation and begins accelerating at 30 to 35 knots.
2: Apple is taking a page out of the car dealership playbook with its new leasing strategy.
8: Apple Upgrade is a new program that lets customers lease certain devices for up to 3 years. The company says it will cover iPhones, iPads, Macs, and Apple Watches. Apple is partnering with Klarna on the program, saying lease deals on iPhones will start at $17.99 a month. It comes after Apple announced significant price increases on many of its products, citing an ongoing shortage in computer memory, driven by increased demand from the AI industry. Mike Dubusky, ABC News.
2: On Wall Street this hour, stocks are mixed. Michelle Franz and ABC News.
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12: Federal newscast. A dozen Senate Democrats are pressing the Pentagon for a full accounting of U.S. troops who've been killed or injured in connection with the Iran war. In a letter to Defense Secretary Pete Hegseth and other senior defense leaders, members of the Senate Armed Services Committee criticized the Defense Department for appearing to leave nearly 100 troops who were wounded in action out of the Pentagon's monthly statistics for July. Aviators in the Navy and Marine Corps are more likely to be diagnosed with non-melanoma skin cancers than officers in non-aviation jobs, suggesting their occupation could contribute to a higher risk of carcinomas. That's according to the result of a study published last week in the academic journal Military Medicine. The study compared the rates of melanoma and non-melanoma skin cancers among active-duty Navy and Marine Corps aviators with that of other officers in the Department of the Navy. The findings suggest a need for risk mitigation strategies and more cancer surveillance in the military aviation community. Find these stories and more at federalnewsnetwork.com. I'm Eric White.
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16: My guest today is Bernice Russell Bond, the Chief Information Security Officer for North Carolina. Bernice, thank you so much for taking the time to join me today.
17: Hello, Jason. Good to be here. Thank you.
16: We're going to talk about a couple things today, and I love to dip into the state and local world because you guys have very similar challenges to the federal, maybe at a little bit of a smaller scale, but also at a much different scale. For budget reasons, for a whole set of reasons. But we're going to talk a little cybersecurity, a little AI. We're going to kind of combine the two together. So let me start at the beginning. North Carolina's cybersecurity strategy, what's it look like today? How's it changed over the last few years?
17: I actually published a new cybersecurity strategy in October of last year, October 2025. And that's our five-year cybersecurity strategy. And it really hits upon, I think it's six goals that we're looking at, you know, your typical ones that where we want to make sure we are managing and looking at solutioning from a whole estate approach. And that's from, a threat management, that's from workforce development, governance, things of that nature, and making sure we have resiliency of our systems, right, to be able to serve the people of North Carolina. And again, because it's a whole estate approach, it's really bringing in and having conversations with not only our agencies, our state agencies, but we're looking at our local entities, collaborating with the municipalities, with county, city representatives, as well as the educational focus, the educational arm, I'll say. And so our strategy is moving forward. You know, our first year is coming to a wrap June 30th. We definitely started hitting and moving on our roadmap for each pillar. And so we don't look to have too many changes, I would say. But again, I will add, though, with AI and any emerging technology kind of revving up, we are looking to say, okay, where may we need to pivot to allow flexibility for the state to use this emerging technology securely?
16: Things change so fast in cybersecurity. First of all, let me go back. You said six goals. You said looking from a whole state approach. Can you maybe just jump through the goals, you know, very quickly?
17: Absolutely. So we have our threat landscape. And so making sure that we're being proactive as much as we can and not just reactive, right? And so it's making sure that we are consolidating, I'll use that word, our threat intelligence, and then we're sharing it, right? So everyone is not going through the same experience as they, you know, come across threats. The other big piece of that is ensuring, too, that we have some foundational things in place. So underneath that threat management, the way that we could be more proactive is making sure that we understand what are assets, right? What are our crown jewels? Understanding that we know our identity. Who are our people? What access should they have? So that's a big piece of it. Resiliency. We have to make sure that we know our systems and the order for recovery. It's not about when something or if something is going to happen, but more when. So we got to be able to ensure that we're recovering and keep the state running. Workforce development is one and education is another, but I could talk about those two together because it's all about making sure that the staff we have today continuously learns, right? Because as you said, technology is continuously changing, the threat landscapes change. So we have to keep our workforce educated and enable them to do their jobs effectively. But at the same time, we have to ensure we have that pipeline of cyber professionals coming into the state. So, and that's a big effort that we're doing here at the state, with ensuring that we're working with colleges throughout the state universities, whether it's community colleges or four-year colleges, with our cyber programs and having a pipeline for them, right? We want to make sure they get that real life experience and not everything is just book lot knowledge. And so we're doing a lot in that area also. So I think did I name six? I think there's about six of them, but those are the big ones. Oh, governance. So with that governance piece, I'll say that's really important to make sure that we're collaborating. We're collaborating with all levels of the entities within the state and understanding the policies that we're making, because we're trying to be very intentional with not saying how you have to do something, but what needs to be done to make sure that we're secure, you know, and making sure that we're delivering and implementing security by design and not an afterthought. So those are the pillars that we're really focusing on.
16: We'll delve into a bunch of these pillars during our conversation today, but I'm interested, how much did this change from the previous cybersecurity strategy? Are these six, four of the six are the same, five of the six are the same? Because what I noticed, and I think this is really interesting to me, is you didn't say something like move to zero trust, or you didn't say implement identity and access management across the entire state as a goal. Now, maybe it's under there somewhere, yes. But the from a broad umbrella perspective, these today are just as good as they were a year ago, 5 years ago.
17: To be completely transparent, our strategy was a little bit more limited. I'll use that previously. You know, it was, in my opinion, a little too specific, because it may have said something about, hey, implement this. That's not strategic. Okay, that's a project. That's a deliverable that should fall under an overall goal. Because regardless of it's year one or year two, we have to do threat management. Threat management is going to look different 2 years from now because we're going to have different threats. And so I was very intentional to keep it at a high enough level that these are the pillars that we have to focus on. Zero trust is about how we get there. right? Zero trust architectural strategy is a strategy that's a best practice today, and a lot of folks are following. And so it's very important. That is a how and not a what. And so, again, how we accomplish these goals will hit upon identity access management, will hit upon having that zero trust architectural strategy, because you're, and then you have your domains, which are assets, right? Digital assets, your devices, your data, you know, your applications, and your identity. So again, that's more into the house that we're going to hit these goals, but I try to be very intentional about not being too detailed, because then you're actually changing your strategy annually, quite frankly.
16: I really appreciate that specificity, because to your point, the threats change so much, right? Today, you know, if today we're worried about certain AI fueled threats. Tomorrow it could be post-quantum fueled threats of sorts. And if your strategy says implement XYZ tools to stop AI attacks next year, you're out of date, and you're like, okay, do we need to redo our strategy? So to your point, like, threat management is a, and how that changes, comes and goes. So let's talk a little bit about the way you're implementing it and looking at some of the initiatives. One of the things we've seen over the last decade or so is the move to the cloud and how cybersecurity has really made it both easier and harder, right? So in some ways, the cloud provides a lot of tools. It gives you, but it also gives you a bigger threat space that you have to guard against. Maybe talk a little bit about where you guys today are at across North Carolina with using cloud services, and then how do you, from a cybersecurity perspective, look at it and say, okay, how do we make sure we're secure?
17: Every state is a hybrid model, right? You're going to have some things on-prem, you're going to have it in the cloud. And I smile when I say the cloud, because at the end of the day, the cloud is just somebody else's data center that's on-prem somewhere, right? And so it's all about third-party risk management. If we'll put that bucket over here to the side and come back to that. But I think the key piece of it from a cyber perspective is ensuring that it's just not a shift. When people are moving from on-prem to the cloud, a lot of people think, well, it's the same security, and it's not. It is different. So understanding what you're implementing and how you need to be to secure it. There are some foundational pieces, and I always like to kind of go back to a framework. My preference, I like NIST 853, okay? And so picking that framework, and, then you can say whether it's, you go back to NIST, and NIST has something for AI, and NIST has something about, identity. So you can look and make those references, but it's really about foundationally understanding your access, understanding the type of cloud environment that you are supporting. So for our infrastructure of a service, it's really working with our partners, because at that platform level, we're going to have some ownership, but so is our partner, whether that's Amazon or whether that's Microsoft or Google, whomever we're using. It's making sure that those platform controls, we have visibility to them, and assurance that they're being maintained based on, the control, the systems, I'll say, that they're supporting.

0: what's going on. The preference is to have a single pane of glass, right? So we can understand across the state's systems where we have opportunities to mature. From a security data protection perspective. And so we try to have that in place, and we try to consistently make sure that we are modifying or maturing those controls based off the services that we're receiving from those platforms.
1: Where are you today with kind of getting to that single pane of glass? Is that one of the challenges I've heard over the years is you got to know what your inventory is. You got to know where your assets are, to your point, going back to your strategy. And then you have to know, okay, where are they in that process of are they in the cloud? Are they on-prem? And then if they're straddling it, to your point of a hybrid, how do we pull the data? How are you kind of trying to balance all those different needs and then still understand the health of your environment?
0: Take the crawl, walk, run, right? So we're standing, okay? We're standing, you know, we're I don't know if we're running per se. I don't know if anybody ever is running, to tell you the truth, with the rate that technology changes. But I think there's opportunities, right? We have some data that we're feeding into some centralized system to give us some visibility from a single pane, but we have opportunities to do more. Again, I'm really big into being proactive and being able to not only get information, but to make sure it's actionable, right? And so that's where you kind of get into the use of the opportunities with AI, agentic AI, and things of that nature. But we are looking, I'll back up and say we're constantly evaluating the tool sets we have to determine if they have the capabilities needed for where the state wants to go from a technology perspective, or if there are opportunities that we need to shift. You know, there's a lot of great platforms out there that have more, which is like your CNAPP, right, that will give more flexibility, that are cloud vendor agnostic. And so they can go across that whole inventory, I'll use that word, inventory of different vendors. We're looking to see if you know, there's opportunities to shift there. But in the interim, we are monitoring with the tool sets we have and, you know, consistently doing assessments to see if there's opportunity to do it differently that's more efficient and allow us to action more quickly.
1: All right, Bernice, there's a lot to dig out from that. But first, let's take a quick break. We come back, we'll continue our conversation. My guest today is Bernice Russell Bond, the Chief Information Security Officer for North Carolina. I'm Jason Miller on the discussion Ask the CIO, Securing the States, a CISO series sponsored by Wiz on Federal News Network.
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5: Welcome back to Ask the CIO, Securing the States, a CISO series sponsored by Wiz on Federal News Network. I'm your host, Jason Miller. My guest today is Bernice Russell Bond, the Chief Information Security Officer for North Carolina. Bernice, in the last segment, we talked a little bit about the idea of this single pane of glass, and you brought up this idea of understanding the different tool sets you have, how to determine the capabilities needed for the state and where maybe shifts need to happen. This gets to a bigger discussion about optimization, rationalization of tools. The more CIOs, CISOs I talk to, federal level, state level, everyone seems to be saying, hey, we got a lot of tools. We've bought a lot of tools over the last decade, and now we have to figure out which ones are best, which ones we need to use more of. What are you looking at from an optimization, rationalization perspective?
6: Probably on an annual basis, and this is a practice I've done for years that I've brought to the state, is really looking at our tool inventory, right? And to do that from a kind of like a cyber or a security architectural perspective, right? If you're looking at your protect, detect, you know, and so forth, that cyber framework, what are the tools we're using for each of those? What are the tools we're using for on-prem? What are the tools we're using for cloud, so forth, so on, from a physical perspective to see what we have and what was the purpose of it? And then really looking at what are those capabilities of those tools, because vendors are including more all the time, more capabilities. And so it's important, I challenge my team and peers to say, okay, what is the problem we're trying to solve? What are we trying to solution? You know, short term and long term, because that can impact the product you go with. I would say that a number of times people look at, okay, I need to fix something. And so they buy one tool to fix something. But if you look at solutioning a process or a problem, you may go to a different solution. So we're doing that. We're saying, okay, what tool has these particular capabilities? What capabilities aren't we using that we should be? What capabilities do we not need anymore? And I'll stop there to say that I truly believe that if you're secure, you will be compliant. Compliancy does not mean security. So there are some tools out there that were acquired to be compliant. And I'm like, well, do we really need it? You know, so it's looking to say, what don't we need? What is causing friction in our environment? And making those choices, whether we want to continue with those or not. And so, again, I'm a firm believer that should be an annual process to look to see, are we mitigating risk? Are we improving the user experience with the way a tool works? And based off those answers will help you narrow down the tools that are making an impact and reducing the risk unauthorized access, the risk of, you know, just having data loss and so forth. So it's really looking at those, holding some accountability with our vendors, because I firmly also believe there's a difference between a vendor and a partner. Those partners we need to talk about, we need to understand what's coming with new additions to their product and say, hey, does that work for us? Does that help us to reduce our footprint somewhere else? And so those are the exercises we go through.
5: I always loved asking this question. Have you found anything that you didn't realize you had, and then you were like, oh my, we're still using that tool from 1998? I'll pick a good year for me. Or have you found anything where you're like, hey, this tool is great, but we're only using 10% of the capabilities. Let's turn that up to 80% or 100%.
6: Absolutely. So both scenarios, I would say yes. There are some things I'm like, why do we still have that? Well, we're doing it because we always have. I'm like, well, what risk is being mitigated? Well, you know, not really. Okay, well, I don't think we need that anymore, right? And then you're 100% too, because as we start saying, what are all the capabilities? Because again, folks will say, hey, we need this. All right, well, what do we have so far? Does it have those capabilities? And then when you start looking like, oh, wow, they actually have this over here. So we don't need to purchase a net new. It's just, and in some scenarios, it's something we're paying for already. We just haven't enabled, right? And so it's finding those little jewels. I'll call them jewels. You love those opportunities where you can incorporate something that you have currently. And then you start talking about your true gaps, right? And because we're all trying to be fiscally responsible, and we want to make sure when we're spending funds that that's really needed, and it's not something we have in the back of our closet and forgot about, or you never opened a box, right? And so both of those scenarios have happened, and that's why we're being very, I'll say, intentional with our partners to say, what capabilities you have, show us which ones we're using today, show us which ones we're paying for but aren't using, and then also those that are we haven't purchased but you do have, so we can make really intentional decisions about our footprint with different products.
5: You brought up the funding issue. I think that's the other side of this. There's this push to invest in tools, but all those tools have licenses or costs of somehow, or to your point, if they're software as a service. Yeah. And you have to say, okay, can we afford all these things? And do we have too many? Because that also adds complexity to the entire effort. And I've never met someone in government, federal or state and local, who said, I have plenty of money. I can just make it rain on cyber tools. So I appreciate the fact you brought that piece up, because that sometimes also gets lost in this conversation. Bernice, one of the things you're really getting to is governance, and you mentioned that as one of your strategic priorities, one of your goals. How does this fall into the bigger discussion around governance of saying, what tools do we have, what tools do we need, what problem are we trying to solve? I'd even ask you, maybe even take a bigger step back, what does the governance process look like in North Carolina around IT, cybersecurity?
6: It starts with our policies and having that framework that we can reference that people are aware of from a security perspective. And then I'll go quickly and come back to it also comes to about awareness, right? Awareness and communication, because people have to know what we're trying to do, where we're trying to go, so that it's measurable. So, and the reason why I pick up measurable is because a number of times we may have goals, but we don't know whether we're being successful or not, or do we need to pivot? So I really think it's important with any governance framework or any type of initiative, you have to say, what is the intention? So either what are we able to do to support the business to do better, or what risk are we preventing, or what threat are we preventing? And so the governance is trying to give guardrails that we should be working in collectively to enable North Carolina to do something from a technological perspective to help our citizens do it securely, and ensuring that there's trust. I think it's really big to use that word. And that we are working together and not against each other, right? So again, that governance is about transparency of being on the same page and what we're really trying to do from a state perspective to protect our systems and our data. The other piece of it is also, you know, I'll make a little touchy topic to say what is optional and what isn't. You know, a lot of times folks say, well, that doesn't apply to me, or this doesn't apply to me. And that governance is trying to make it really clear what is applicable from a statewide perspective, what our expectations are. Again, how you may get there, there's the flexibility. But from a governance, this is what's being communicated, expected from our state CIO, who I report to, right? And then as a state CISO, how I think we can get there at the end of the day to support, you know, our governor's goals from a protection, data protection and cyber perspective.
5: You brought up the governor, and one of the things that I've noticed over the last 4, 5, 6 years is governors are much more focused on IT and cybersecurity than they maybe were 10 or so years ago. Do you ever get to hear from the governor and ask about a cyber attack or a cyber threat, or how often do you get that call?
6: I'll just say it's important to keep all stakeholders informed. Okay, so I'll answer it that way. I think it's important to understand what our risks are and how we're mitigating it. And I think it's very important to enable those risk owners to make the best decisions about how the state mitigates those risks.
5: That was politically very well done, by the way, Bernice. I want to go back to one thing you mentioned about when we talked a little bit of governance. We're pushing up against break, so I wanted to talk a little bit about that trust piece, because if you as a CISO puts together something that's overly burdensome, complex, we know the old rule, people will find a way around it. So where's the user play a role in that governance? You have the CIO, the CISO, you have some of the leadership of the agencies, the mission areas. Do you also make sure the users are a part of this discussion so you're not putting roadblocks in front of them or even citizens?
6: Absolutely. One of the big pushes, I'll say, is to make sure we are always thinking about the user experience, the end user experience. So often you have IT professionals that do things that make sense to them in a way that is convenient for them. But you have to stop and say, what about the user experience? What are users trying to do? And what is the best way for them to do that? So if you think about that user experience, that helps with the trust and the governance, right? Because then you're making decisions where it may take you 30 more days to implement a technological solution. But those 30 more days, that's to say there are 100 more hours of our time, that will avoid 1 million citizens from doing something for 10 minutes every time they're trying to get into a citizen. I mean, try to get into a system, right? That makes sense to do, because now we want our citizens to use the technology to be more convenient, that they don't always have to walk out of their doors to get a service, right? They could do as much as they can to get information online, to accomplish tasks online, and they have to trust that they're doing it securely, that their data is protected. So we're always going to think about that user and user experience, and we do want to have some input about what we hear users say they need. Where is their friction and how do we reduce that? So that's critical for the adoption of any type of solution.
5: It's so interesting to me to see how much that end user experience has grown over the last, again, 3, 4, 5 years and folks like yourself who at one point was like, no, we need to shut it down, or we need to protect it, or we need to secure it. Now it actually has a much different perspective of how security needs to be applied. And we can talk more about how security will be applied in the next segment. But first, Bernice, we're going to take a quick break. My guest today is Bernice Russell Bond, the Chief Information Security Officer for North Carolina. I'm Jason Miller on the discussion Ask the CIO, Securing the States, a CISO series sponsored by Wiz on Federal News Network.
0: When I grow up, I want to be a doctor.
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5: Welcome back to Ask the CIO, Securing the States, a CISO series sponsored by Wiz on Federal News Network. I'm your host, Jason Miller. My guest today is Bernice Russell Bond, the Chief Information Security Officer for North Carolina. Bernice, over the last couple segments, we talked a lot about your strategy. We talked a lot about this idea of tool rationalization, governance. And one of the things when we talk about governance, we have to get into, unfortunately, artificial intelligence. The AI is all the rage. To your point, I think you mentioned earlier in our conversation, when those emerging technologies come up, you want to make sure your cyber strategy is ready and able to help offer access to those tools without kind of putting up roadblocks. So talk a little bit about where governance, where AI fits into North Carolina and how you are kind of, I'll use the term, striking the right balance between the use of AI and the security that you need to put around AI.
6: Emerging technology is continuous, right? And so from a security perspective, it's really all about the data, because I'm the first one to admit, I'm using AI, right? I'm using AI from a cyber perspective and looking to use it more. But it's about understanding your data. And so if folks understand that the data that's in scope, it makes the decisions of how to secure it a lot easier. The challenges that you have is that if you're not understanding the sensitivity of your data, that increases the risk that there may be unauthorized access to that information, because now you're including data within a platform that may not have the appropriate controls. So I think it's an important question for folks to ask, not so much about, hey, how can this AI can give me this outcome, but what is it that the AI should not do? And to include, ensure you're including in your testing that it's not doing something unexpected with your data. You have to know the end-to-end process to know where to incorporate your AI, and not just to say, hey, AI can do this. Does it matter? Is it improving something? Is it solutioning? You know, is it solving a problem? But again, I think the important thing is you want to have security by design to make sure you're not exposing information that should not be exposed to folks.
5: How have you put some wrappers around your data? How have you taken the time over the last few years to say, this is our crown jewels, as you kind of go out the old Tootsie Pop, right? The soft, chewy middle to the hard outer shell. How do you kind of put those roles, responsibilities, that security around the data?
6: Yeah, I think it's continuous, right? It's continuous. It's having processes to make sure that when new data comes into your environment, you're tagging it with the appropriate attributes to understand its sensitivity level, the type of data it is. And then, you know, you can make this automate decisioning of on that data based on those attributes. So it's very important that you do that. And I think that's continuous, right? Because, you know, people always talk about technical debt. I like to say the thing too, that there's data debt. That data debt is because you have data that could be years old, right? And you have to get to that too to understand what data that is and have those same attributes. And there's always going to be continuous work to make sure that those legacy systems have the attributes that you're bringing in for new data. And, you know, and I think there's always an opportunity to make sure that we're not retaining more than we should retain, right? And so those are the few things that, you know, we try to focus on.
5: The other side of this is making sure the mission areas understand why they have to protect their data and why that if they're going to add data to their AI tools, to make sure that, to your point, the AI tools aren't doing something with your data that you're not aware of. Mm-hmm. And that comes back also to the governance discussion we had earlier. What is the message you're trying to send? How are you working with the mission areas, the state agencies to, hey, this is important. This is why it's important. And this is what we can do to help you ensure that those tools are available, but they're not doing something that we don't want them to do.
6: It's about having constant conversations, having tools available for other agency CISOs or security liaisons, we call them here in North Carolina, to say, hey, how do you assess this AI tool you want to develop? Understanding the risk posture, because then that risk posture, which takes into consideration the data, takes into consideration the audience, your end user, takes into consideration a number of things. And then you can start saying what type of security should it have. I think the other important piece is, though, to be very intentional about having, again, I think I said it earlier about security by design. And that is saying this is where we should have control points in this process. And that's making sure that our developers understand that. They understand that you have to build a system, an application with security in it, not try to fit it in afterwards, because that's when you have your gaps. So it's educating those process owners, is ensuring that my team is there to provide help, guidance, consultation, that governance. You know, again, here's some toolkits. Here's baseline requirements that we're expecting. Here's the continuous monitoring that we're expecting. And again, you look to see how those things are working. And if you have to pivot and go back and update, that's what we try to do. But it's educating those process owners.
5: With all the excitement on AI, I think making sure folks understand that, hey, yeah, we want you to use that tools. We want you to take advantage of it to help improve mission outcomes, the old effectiveness and efficiency, but you got to do it in a secure way. And to your point, you have kind of have those conversations is step one. The other side of this discussion is AI for cybersecurity. Have you started to apply some AI tools into your cybersecurity, your security operations center, your network operations center? What does that look like, you know, today and going forward?
6: There's two lanes there. One is that a number of our partners for tools we currently have in our environment, they have incorporated this technology in some of their platforms. So, you know, we are looking to ensure that those modules or that functionality is working as designed and seeing where we get benefits from it. So we have that, again, working with our partners. But then there's also the piece of it where we're working, discussing with some of those frontier models about how additional functionality can be used to, you know, help us identify vulnerabilities, look to see our end-to-end processes where we can automate responses or where things have to go up and have make sure you have that human, right, that human in the loop, human in the middle. And so it's a continuous process as this technology gets smarter and smarter. But I think from my perspective, it's important that the better we know our end-to-end process, the more impactful, the more intentional we are with where we place this AI in our process to bring the biggest benefits back to the security program. And so excited about that. And again, working with numerous partners as we build governance around that, pull in some of the peers from the agencies and local to talk about what they're doing and how we're doing it, and then being able to share that with others throughout the state to take advantage of some lessons learned, right, and the proactiveness that we're seeing we could put in place with using AI.
5: Generally speaking, where are you at with the cyber AI toolset journey? Is it kind of still in the beginning phases, or do you have a lot of automation and that's getting fed into maybe some of the AI tools? How would you kind of say, hey, this is where we're at in this journey? Recognizing, of course, Bernice, there's no beginning, mm-hmm. there's no end, there's just mm-hmm. lots of middle.
6: I think we're early in the journey. I would say we're early in that journey. We're early and moving fast. I say that the reason why I think we are where we are, because I thought there were some foundational things that had to be in place. And we try to make sure those foundational things are in place and understanding of where in our processes that we're using AI to make the biggest impact. I'll say quickly that one of the pitfalls I see sometimes with the implementation of AI is that people aren't understanding the ROI. What is your return on investment? Some things are not worth the additional lift because the return is not that great. You know, I go back to trying to be financially responsible. We can't do everything everywhere. So we're trying to make sure that we are doing automation and using emerging technology where it will give us the biggest impact for the state. So that takes a little time. And so we're not always going to be the quickest, but we're trying to be the most impactful.
5: That ROI piece, I think, is sometimes getting lost in that discussion of AI. People get so excited for it and just want to lather it on like ketchup on a hot dog. I'll use that since we just got through. We're in the middle of the summer here. Bernice, we're going to take a quick break. We come back, we'll continue our conversation. My guest today is Bernice Russell Bond, the Chief Information Security Officer for North Carolina. I'm Jason Miller on the discussion Ask the CIO, Securing the States, a CISO series sponsored by Wiz on Federal News Network.
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33: 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On Wednesday's Federal Drive, disruption is easy. Adaptation is harder. 18 months after major changes swept through parts of the federal government, we're taking a look at what happened next. Agencies were expected to settle into a new normal. Instead, some of the biggest challenges may be showing up now in the people who stayed and the expertise that left. Catch the details on The Federal Drive Wednesday on 1500 AM and at federalnewsnetwork.com.
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5: Welcome back to Ask the CIO, Securing the States, a CISO series sponsored by Wiz on Federal News Network. I'm your host, Jason Miller. Bernice, one of the things we've talked about throughout is throughout our conversation today is governance. We've talked a lot about tool rationalization, but I want to take a bigger step back because you said this at the very beginning of our conversation. You want to take more of a whole of state approach to cybersecurity. One big piece of this is the culture, changing that and building that culture of whole of state cybersecurity. What does that look like today for you? And how are you going forward to say, hey, you person who delivers services to people who need food assistance, or hey, deliver services to people who need environmental services. Hey, cyber matters to you as much as it matters to me as the CISO.
6: I think a big piece of it is, number one, understanding that we're all connected. All of these systems are connected, so we have to protect together. Over the past year, I've talked to a number of local entity security liaisons, CISOs, understanding what their challenges are and trying to solution holistically. That does a couple of things. One, it increases our security posture, of course, from a whole of state perspective. But by having threat intel, it really helps us shift from being reactive and trying to be more proactive, because now we are reducing the probability of the same incident happening at multiple entities, you know. But it really, you know, goes back to trust and being transparent with folks, understanding that we are really trying to do the best for the state. You know, my data is in our systems too. So I want to protect my data and my family's information. But it's really listening. You know, that's a key part of communication, what their challenges are, and trying to incorporate an impact at every level when we come forward with those solutions. And so that's a big piece of it. We're getting momentum here in the state with that whole of state approach. Folks are seeing impact from it, how we're trying to deploy tools across the state, trying to have efficiencies in different processes. And so it's looking pretty good, and we want to continue that.
5: Do you get a sense, given what we've seen over the last decade with number of data breaches, we've all lost data, we've gotten that letter that says, hey, sorry, we now you get data protection, that people are much more knowledgeable about cybersecurity, why it's important, why you have to have it, versus maybe 10, 12, 15 years ago, cyber was your problem, Bernice, not mine?
6: I don't know. I you know, some days I say yes, and other days I'm like, okay, what happened here, right? I think people want things fast. Let me say that. And so wanting to be fast and multitask, I'll use that, always multitasking increases our risk posture. You know, we're on our phones while we're walking in the grocery store, you know, we're trying to check emails from wherever we are. And those adversaries realize that. They realize we're going to not look as closely, you know, on our phone as we do on our desktops. And so you'll see those phishing get more sophisticated because they're using AI too. You know, it's a billion-dollar industry for our adversaries to find out or try to figure out ways to cause havoc. So we have to be on our P's and Q's at all times. And I think, you know, as humans, sometimes we let our guard down. And that's why that continuous education is important. And to just be very intentional with saying, hey, trust but verify, whether it's that person calling, you know, because again, this technology is getting very sophisticated, and they're targeting different age groups with different mechanisms where they're trying to feed on emotions. And so we have to be aware of that and just stay diligent. The same way we stay diligent and make sure we're not going to open our front door to anyone, we can't open our technology front door to anyone either.
5: Bernice, you just brought up this really important piece of it. You mentioned earlier workforce, both training and development, but also education. In the last, you know, 5 or so minutes we have together, let's talk a little bit about that piece, because that creates this culture, the whole of state approach. Mm-hmm. What are some of the initiatives you have around education, development, training, or for cybersecurity? I know they're two different things, but they're definitely related.
6: Yeah, I would say the first one, as far as training with our staff, is really saying, hey, you know, making sure we understand the roles and responsibilities, that primary and secondary function that team members are supporting, and making sure that continuous training is there. So it's being intentional to say, hey, we need to make sure that you stay educated on this new technology. We make sure you stay educated on these new tools to help mitigate risk. And I would say, too, it's very important that people understand risk management. That's more important now than anything else, because, again, we can't do everything. So we have to make sure we're focusing on the right things. From a workforce perspective, book knowledge is great, but you need the hands-on experience, right? And so, it's very important to the state that we're making that space at all levels for our students to come in and experience real life cyber support. That's very beneficial from us. We've been doing it for a year, working with various groups and institutions, and we're keeping these students for a year, rotating them through different aspects of cyber, and that we're bringing value. It brings value from both perspectives. Now they're ready to go to the workforce and add value. Hopefully they stay with the state, but if they don't, they're going somewhere to add value, right? Whether it's back in their communities and so forth. But it's also given us a chance to incorporate what their new learnings are into our processes, because you do things differently, right? So it's getting that aspect of it also. But again, that's building the trust factor, because now we are making space for our students to contribute immediately to protecting our systems and our data.
5: We are out of time for today, and I've really enjoyed our conversation. So let me thank my guest. Bernice Russell Bond is the Chief Information Security Officer for North Carolina. Bernice, thank you so much for taking the time today.
6: Thank you. I enjoyed it.
5: I'm Jason Miller on the discussion Ask the CIO, Securing the States, a CISO series sponsored by Wiz on Federal News Network.
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0: My name is Luis Fonsi. A lot of people don't know enough about Alzheimer's and dementias. We've seen it in movies, we all know somebody, but there's a lot of information that people still don't know. I'm personally still learning so much about it. I would say to those people who have loved ones who are going through it, don't be afraid to ask questions. Don't be afraid to get help. Don't be afraid to put it out in the open, because it will be better for them and for their loved ones.
1: Con la certeza que respiro, te amaré.
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5: From ABC News, I'm Michelle Franzen. In Washington, D.C. at National Cathedral, funeral services beginning this hour for the late Senator Lindsey Graham. It follows a ceremony at the Capitol Rotunda and a tribute to the 71-year-old statesman from South Carolina. At National Cathedral, family, friends, and dignitaries gathering this hour, Israel's Prime Minister Benjamin Netanyahu is in attendance, along with Ukraine's President Zelensky, to honor Graham for his support. ABC's Jay O'Brien is there.
6: Graham will be eulogized here at the National Cathedral by his close friend, President Donald Trump, who has said that the South Carolina Republican was like family to him. Graham died suddenly just about 2 weeks ago due to heart complications. He had just returned from a trip to Ukraine where he met with Ukrainian President Volodymyr Zelensky.
5: President Trump earlier met with both world leaders. ABC's Karen Travers has more.
7: The president had separate meetings with Ukraine's President Zelensky and Israeli Prime Minister Netanyahu, but did not bring in reporters for statements or for questions. We heard from Zelensky after the meeting. He posted a statement on social media. He said it was a good meeting. He said that he and the president talked about the plans for the United States to help Ukraine make their own Patriot air defense system.
5: Even though there's a pause in airstrikes between the U.S. and Iran, Iranian-backed Houthis in Yemen claiming to have struck another Saudi ship today in the Red Sea, saying the vessel violated the maritime blockade imposed on the Saudi enemy. Dangerous wildfires triggering more evacuations in Spain and France, and now a major city is feeling the heat. ABC's Marcus Moore is along the fire line near Madrid.
8: This is really an unprecedented moment for people here in Spain. Officials saying the Avila fire, which has been burning west of Madrid, is the largest fire ever recorded here in the country. We're talking about more than 135,000 acres had burned at the start of this week.
5: You're listening to ABC News.
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11: Cleanup continues across the Midwest following severe storms and a tornado outbreak. The National Weather Service says the tornado that blew through portions of Wisconsin has been upgraded to an EF3. The storm's causing injuries and leaving a trail of destruction throughout Winnebago County. In the northeastern part of the state, thousands are also without power. At Winnebago County, Executive Gordon Hintz says officials are still assessing the damage.
12: The depth of the tornado and its impact is incredible, devastating, and we're really still in the assessment phase of things. At the same time, we know that people are going without, power, uncertainty about childcare, housing.
11: The same storms now moving into the Northeast and could bring flash flooding to cities and areas, including Philadelphia and New York City. Cracker Barrel's CEO Julie Masino stepping down after trying to rebrand the restaurant chain to usher in a new and younger customer. More from ABC's Elizabeth Schulze.
13: She had promised to revamp the restaurant that was founded in 1969 for a younger generation of diners with new menus, minimal decor, and a fresh logo. Well, that new logo, unveiled last August, removed Uncle Herschel sitting in overalls, instead featured simple letters with no image. Turned out there was no appetite for it.
11: A replacement has already been announced. Michelle Franzen, ABC News.
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14: Federal newscast. A dozen Senate Democrats are pressing the Pentagon for a full accounting of U.S. troops who've been killed or injured in connection with the Iran war. In a letter to Defense Secretary Pete Hegseth and other senior defense leaders, members of the Senate Armed Services Committee criticized the Defense Department for appearing to leave nearly 100 troops who were wounded in action out of the Pentagon's monthly statistics for July. Aviators in the Navy and Marine Corps are more likely to be diagnosed with non-melanoma skin cancers than officers in non-aviation jobs, suggesting their occupation could contribute to a higher risk of carcinomas. That's according to the result of a study published last week in the academic journal Military Medicine. The study compared the rates of melanoma and non-melanoma skin cancers among active-duty Navy and Marine Corps aviators with that of other officers in the Department of the Navy. The findings suggest a need for risk mitigation strategies and more cancer surveillance in the military aviation community. Find these stories and more at federalnewsnetwork.com. I'm Eric White.
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17: Hello and welcome to the show. I'm Federal News Network reporter Drew Friedman. The public's overall view of civil servants is trending upward, along with increasing public support for a nonpartisan federal workforce. Those findings come from a recent report from the Partnership for Public Service. Their research found that close to two-thirds, or 65% of Americans, believe that civil servants are competent. That's up from 57% last year. Over time, the research has shown that positive views of civil servants have continued to rise. That's happened at least for the last several years. The latest polling results mark the highest positive responses since the nonprofit started measuring public views of civil servants back in 2021. Between then and now, public agreement that civil servants are committed workers has increased by 15%. For more on the survey results, I recently spoke with Senior Research Manager at the Partnership for Public Service, Paul Hitlin.
18: Each year, we've been asking people questions about their perceptions of civil servants. Two of the questions we've been asking are, do you agree or disagree that civil servants are competent? And do you agree or disagree that civil servants are committed to helping people like you? Members of the public. And what we found this year is that both the positive ends of those questions were the highest they've been since we started measuring in 2021. So this year, 65% of the public agreed that civil servants are competent, and that was up from 57% last year. We found that 61% of people agree that most civil servants are committed to helping people like me, up a few points from 56% last year. And as I said, we've been doing this for a while now, since 2021, and those were the highest marks we've seen over that time. So there's a lot of potential reasons for that. We're not 100% sure why, but what appears to be clear is that attacks from the Trump administration on the civil servants are not harming people's views of the civil servants. It may actually be backfiring in a way. People may actually be learning more about what civil servants do, what the federal workforce does, and at least in some small ways, improving their views of what the federal workforce does.
17: And you said you don't know exactly the reasons why it's changing, but do you have any, like, from your focus groups or discussions or anything, is there any, like, general sense you can give me of why that might be?
18: I'll have to be cautious and say we don't know for sure. What we hope, and we've seen this anecdotally, is that there has been a lot of news reporting on what when certain people are laid off or when programs have been cut, there's been more reporting about the workings of those programs than there have been in years past. Sometimes it takes something to be closed down for it to get a lot of attention. So what's possible is that people are learning more about what these various agencies and departments do or have done when they get cut. And that may contribute to what the public understands about people and who they see as, you know, the federal workforce.
17: You know, another important part of that, like, civil service section of the report is obviously the views of how important it is to have a nonpartisan civil service. And it looks like those numbers are rebounding, maybe not necessarily to 2024 levels, it looks like. But can you talk about, you know, what you saw in that trend? And if, again, if you have any ideas of why there has been that shift?
18: So what we found is that this year, 76% of Americans agree that a nonpartisan civil service is important for having a strong American democracy. That is a pretty high number as is. 2 years ago, in 2024, it was even higher. It was 87% agreed, which is about as universal you're going to get on anything. Last year, there was a bit of a dip. It dropped down to 66% before rebounding 10 percentage points this year. There's definitely has been throughout even 66%. There's definitely been, you know, a large majority of the country that believes in a nonpartisan civil service and sees value in that. We think last year that a lot of that dip came among Republicans as the Trump administration changed some of their hiring rules and some of the other civil service protections. And so we think that had an influence on the views of Republicans last year. This year, it has sort of rebounded closer to levels it was before. Again, we're not certain why. It's possible that attention to, like, as I said before, attention to some of the agencies that have been cut, or some of the stories of programs that have been ended, that has contributed to a greater understanding of the value of a nonpartisan civil service. We know that broadly the public does not think the Trump administration's cuts have been particularly effective. So it's also possible that they see that what has come out of these cuts and changes have not been positive. And so maybe the idea of a more partisan workforce is not actually beneficial. Again, all of that is conjecture, but I would again emphasize that, you know, the 76% is pretty high from any point of view, any way you look at it. So there's pretty widespread agreement that a nonpartisan civil service is important.
17: You also mentioned, Paul, a minute ago, just the views on the effectiveness of the Trump administration's cuts. And I know the report talks a lot about that and just opinions on how the administration is managing the federal government. Can you talk about, you know, what you're seeing in terms of the trends of, you know, how the public is responding to what they're seeing from the Trump administration here?
18: Well, what we found is that the majority of the country opposes the Trump administration's changes to the federal government. 52% of people say they oppose, only 39% say they support, with another 9% saying they're unsure. These are very similar numbers to what we saw last year in 2025. So there's been consistent opposition to the changes being made by the administration. We also asked people, you think that these cuts have made your lives better or worse. Far more people say it's made their lives worse than better. Only about 1 in 4 people say it's made their lives better. And there's a large percentage of people who don't know. But in general, people are saying these cuts are having a negative impact. Certainly the majority of people are saying that. We also asked people, do you consider the government wasteful? This is something we've asked year after year. There was actually a big increase from last year to this year. So last year, 61% of people said the government's wasteful, which is a high number. That number shot up to 75% this year. So what we could take away from that is it's pretty clear that the Trump administration has not convinced the public that they've made the government less wasteful. There could be whole reasons for why that increased, but it does not seem to suggest that they've won over the public in thinking that DOGE and other efforts have succeeded in cutting waste. And connected to that, we have also been really interested in people who support the Trump administration's efforts, trying to understand what it is they support about it. And what we found is that by far, people who supported the cuts are really focused on trying to make the government more efficient and save money. Very few people who support it said that they were really interested in giving the president more power. The issue of finances and efficiency was overwhelmingly the reason why people supported those cuts. So we think that's a really important point, too, that the effort to change the civil service into something potentially more political doesn't seem to be the reason why people who are supporting the efforts, why they're in favor. It seems to be, you know, they believe or hope that the cuts will create new efficiencies. There's evidence that so far that hasn't happened. There's more government spending this year than last year. But that's really what we found, why supporters who are mostly Republicans are in favor of the changes that are happening.
17: You also mentioned a little bit about impacts and how people are, you know, feeling the effects of some of the changes here. And I know that you guys have done research about this before, about, you know, just how much they're feeling the changes or the cuts to government. Was there any research in that area in terms of like the types of impacts people are feeling, whether it's on a personal level, job level, community level?
18: About 1 in 3 Americans say that they or someone they know has felt the impact of cuts to government. There's a wide range of observations. And what's also important to remember, what we've learned, is that people in the public, understandably, tend not to make a lot of distinctions about government cuts versus government shutdowns versus some of the other things that are going on. So when we did this survey, obviously inflation has been a big issue now for a while. We actually did the survey while there was a partial shutdown of the Department of Homeland Security, and TSA lines were quite long. So a lot of people were mentioning things like that as the issues that they've witnessed as a result of the cuts. Now, again, we know that the public doesn't make distinctions whether a TSA line is long because there was a cut or because there was a shutdown. You know, to the understandably to the American people, why that is not necessarily important. To them, it's all the federal government not serving the people as well as it should. But to answer your question more directly, we heard a lot of people tie cuts in with inflation and issues with the economy. And because of the timing of it, there was definitely a lot of people who said the TSA lines were a problem. There were some people who've talked about it being harder to reach Social Security help, veterans benefits. You know, there's been a number of articles written on that, and we heard some of that from the people we surveyed as well.
17: There's so many Americans who indicate they are uncertain about the consequences of the way the Trump administration is managing government. Can you just tell me a little bit more about, you know, what you noticed there?
18: For a lot of our questions, we get high numbers of people who say they don't know to answers, which is not generally unusual, but we find that there tend to be higher for questions that we ask about the government than for a lot of other questions in other surveys. We attribute that to a lot of people don't know much about the government, and they don't know a whole lot about specifics about cuts or management of the government, and especially among political independents.

0: opening for the partnership and for other organizations that want to communicate the value of the civil service and federal work. A lot of people may have little conception or not a lot of preconceived notions about what it means to work for the government or what the government does. And so there's a opening there for people to communicate and explain why the work the federal workforce does is really important to helping the American people.
1: You may have already just answered this with kind of what you just said, but I'm curious if if people are reading this report, what's the main thing that you'd want them to understand or to know from these findings?
0: The main thing is that the way the Trump administration is managing the federal government is not popular in the country. In fact, the majority of people are opposing the changes that they're seeing, particularly the cuts to the workforce and cuts to government programs. This opposition has been steady for the last year. And while there's some partisan differences, Democrats and independents are very opposed to how the Trump administration is handling the management of the government. It appears that in many ways the Trump administration is out of step with the country in terms of what the public wants from their federal government. Broadly, wanting efficiency and being good with resources makes a lot of sense, and there's always places where that could be improved. But the haphazard nature of the cuts and of the workforce is not a strong way to be smart about the government, and the public is indicating that they understand that as well.
1: Just out of curiosity, do you have any other research coming up? Are you going to be looking into this more?
0: We've been studying overall levels of trust in government. We've been doing that for a while, so we will have a report coming up in a couple months focused on that and focused a bit more on the trends we've seen since we've been doing this since 2021. And we're going to continue to monitor public opinion over time to see if there are changes in how the administration is managing the government. We find that this work is important because it is a different angle than most survey organizations use. There's a lot of surveys done, as you probably know, about the political angle of the people's support, who they might vote for. What we're focused on is the management of government and the inner workings of the federal government. And so the questions we ask and our goals are slightly different. And that's, we think, pretty important. We think it's a subject area that's not covered as much as the politics. And so we're definitely going to continue this work for the foreseeable future.
1: Paul Hitlin is Senior Research Manager at the Partnership for Public Service. As part of last year's sweeping federal workforce reductions, probationary employees separated from their jobs at a higher rate than federal employees overall. That's according to recent findings from the Government Accountability Office. Out of the agencies that it analyzed, GAO found that during 2025, probationary employees separated at an average rate of 19%. That's compared with about 15% of all federal employees. At the same time, those employee separation trends are raising questions about how federal hiring prospects will look going forward. After the workforce reductions, many agencies have started to expand recruitment efforts, including efforts from the Office of Personnel Management in search of early career employees. For a closer look at their recent findings, I caught up with GAO Director of Strategic Issues, Don Locke.
2: We did see some probationary employees who were, what I'd say, unduly impacted in certain agencies. For example, at the Department of Energy. Now, this is the agency that in part oversees our energy challenges and our nuclear safety. For them, 19% of all agency employees were separated. However, 34% of the probationary staff were let go. And similarly, the Department of Agriculture. So this is the agency that helps us with our nation's food safety and protecting natural resources, amongst other duties. They showed a similar trend, with about 30% of all employees separating versus the nearly 42% of probationary staff who were separated.
1: And just for a little bit of context too, early 2025, can you talk about what actions were taken and why there were such large numbers of probationary separations?
2: As I think your listeners might know, since early 2025, the administration had directed agencies to reduce their workforces and restrict hiring for most positions. So this did lead to a staffing decline at nearly all major agencies. These executive orders and

0: OPM's accompanying guidance really reshaped the probationary landscape by asking agencies to, for example, identify all probationary employees and determine whether they should be retained. Agencies are also no longer required to factor in probationary employees' performance. And then in addition to that, according to OPM, these probationary employees do not have or do not currently have any rights to appeal. And you know, Drew, what's interesting about this is just 3 months ago, OPM launched an initiative to strengthen the pipeline of early career talent who are entering the federal workforce. But leading up to this, these executive orders and the OPM guidance resulted in the separation of more than 50,000 of these early career individuals. So it's a bit difficult to understand the reasoning behind these actions.
1: Yeah, no, I think you bring up a good point that there has been this sort of swing first kind of to just work towards reductions. Now we're seeing a lot more hiring actions and efforts to onboard people. So it is interesting. Do you have any other either comments on that trend that you're seeing or any other planned research in that area?
0: So we do plan to continue this work. And what we're going to do is we're going to take a deep dive into specific agencies to really determine the impact and what this all means for meeting their missions. But that work is in its early stages. We have not been able to assess the impact on the outcomes, but what I will say is the ability of federal agencies to fulfill their missions and meet their goals with significantly reduced staff is an open question. So these skills gaps, this is when an agency doesn't have enough people or the right qualified people to achieve its mission, has been on GAO's high-risk list since 2001. And it's hard to imagine that these reductions have not exacerbated the skills gap problem. However, again, without the reduction in force or reorganization plans that these agencies are to have by now, it has not been possible for us to truly determine impacts or what this all means for meeting mission needs, which are ultimately the needs of the American people.
1: Going back to this report a little bit more specifically, you mentioned some examples where we saw agencies with big gaps between probationary separations and other employee separations, but it also talks about the numbers, so just by scale. So who were some of the biggest or smallest agencies in terms of just the number of separations overall?
0: Within just this bucket of the health and safety mission agencies, we saw the biggest separations at the Department of Agriculture and the Department of Interior. Both agencies separated more than 30% of their workforce during our time period, whereas agencies like the Department of Homeland Security or the Department of Veterans Affairs had the lowest separations at about, I think they both came in at about 10%.
1: You mentioned a little bit earlier as well, some of the regulatory changes that are going on for probationary employees and just how the probationary period operates. Can we start with, you know, before 2025, what did those protections look like for probationary employees?
0: Prior to the current executive orders and the OPM regulations, like these probationary employees had really 1 to 2 years. It was a training ground. It was kind of the last step of their hiring process. And really those employees were let go if they didn't meet certain performance standards. Now those performance standards have been taken away and really agencies can terminate at will if they're not meeting, what they call the mission need.
1: And then there were also changes as well to the appeals process for probationary employees. What did we see there from OPM and from the Trump administration?
0: So before, the Merit System Protection Board was responsible for the appeals process, and OPM has since started making changes in that area and will potentially be the entity that takes over for MSPB, but that remains to be seen. That's all in draft right now and has not come to fruition.
1: And when you had this report come out, did you receive any sort of response from OPM on some of the findings that you had here?
0: They provided technical comments, which we incorporated, but there was no other response given.
1: You know, one other piece that I do want to get to as well, you had this really interesting map where it shows where probationary employees separated the most based on the state that they're in. Was there anything that was interesting there in your research and the findings of, you know, just where probationary employees were impacted the most?
0: Well, I think we fully expected to see that there would be a number of probationary employees separated in Maryland and in DC, where a good chunk of federal agencies were. What we didn't expect to see were the number that were separated, for example, in Maine or Alaska. But again, we don't understand the reasoning behind that or the impact that it's created, because we haven't taken that deeper dive yet. So that's what we hope to hope to find out what caused all that when we proceed with this work.
1: Yeah. And can you talk a little bit more about the upcoming work you have? What are some of the other questions that you're going to be trying to answer about all this?
0: We're going to be looking at not just the separations, but also some of the hiring that's been done. We're going to look at how contractors have been impacted, if more contractors have been brought in because of the reduction in the workforce. And what we really, ideally, what we'd like to see are the cost savings of all of this, if there have been any, what the costs have been, what the savings have been, and what the impact overall has been to mission.
1: Awesome. Well, I think that's going to be some really interesting work, and I'm excited to learn more. So thank you so much, Dawn.
0: Of course. Thank you, Drew.
1: Dawn Locke is Director of Strategic Issues at the Government Accountability Office. And that's it for today's show. Until next time, I'm Drew Friedman.
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12: My guest today is Nate Fitzgerald, the head of product management for the Enterprise Security Group at Broadcom. Nate, thanks so much for taking the time to join me today.
13: Happy to be here. Thanks.
12: Let me set just a little bit of context for our discussion today. In fiscal 2024, the Cybersecurity and Infrastructure Security Agency issued two emergency directives and two binding operational directives. The National Security Agency issued 8 emergency directives and 3 binding operational directives for national security systems. For example, CISA's most recent BOD came in December when it told civilian agencies to take steps to secure cloud services. CISA wrote, malicious threat actors have increasingly targeted cloud environments and evolved tactics to gain initial cloud access. In recent cybersecurity incidents, the improper configuration of security controls in cloud environments introduced substantial risk and resulted in actual compromises. While NSA's EOD and BODs are necessarily public, the agency warned both intelligence agencies, military services, Defense Department agencies, and critical infrastructure providers to take additional steps to protect themselves from nation-state attacks, particularly those using living-off-the-land techniques. Additionally, NSA offered 10 ways for agencies to keep their cloud services secure. Both the alerts, the best practices, demonstrate no matter how much agencies depend on cloud services, their responsibility to secure their data and their systems must remain at the forefront of their cybersecurity strategies. And most agencies are not going to go all in on cloud. They're going to have tools and cyber security capabilities that are going to be on-premise as well. So how to continue to stay ahead of this ever-evolving cyber threat landscape? Well, that's where Nate Fitzgerald from Broadcom comes in. So, Nate, I hit a couple trends, but what are you starting to see? What are some of those big trends you are seeing in around cybersecurity?
13: Yeah, those are definitely trends. There's definitely a lot of concern around being fully dependent on cloud, I would say. And I am seeing some pullback on what used to be a pure cloud aspiration that organizations had. And I think there's now a desire to start thinking about how do we kind of pull that back a bit. It's not an entirely a complete pullback, but it's how do we get away from a 100% dependence on cloud only. And so in some cases, that means going from a pure cloud aspiration or goal and pulling that into more of a hybrid posture so that if the cloud weren't there on a rainy day or what have you, there's still something that is hands-on that is controlled by the organization in their own data centers that they can fall back to. So that's definitely a thing. The other thing that I see a lot of is just sort of budget pressure and staff reduction pressure. Primarily, I see this being targeted for FY26. So this is what we're anticipating. I think this means that niche vendors are going to be kind of in the spotlight in a negative way. And I think there's going to be sort of a trend towards buying suites. So vendors that specialize in multiple functional areas, multiple control points offered within a single suite or bundle. And that those are opportunities, I think, that the industry has. And that I think the pressure will be there to kind of get away from niche vendors because those tend to be the most expensive vendors, even though, yes, they often are the best of breed. That sort of run to best of suite, I think, is definitely going to be another trend that we're going to see more traction on.
12: Let's start with that first one, the fully dependent on cloud. So most agencies, and I think there's a handful you could point to, are not going to be only in cloud. They're always going to have those data centers. Are you seeing that agencies are trying to kind of set it and forget it too much now? Or what do you mean by they got to maybe pull that back a little bit?
13: Well, it was almost for a while, especially during the pandemic, that cloud was almost a sign. It was almost a fashion thing. It was almost beyond practicality, the pressure and the desire to move, whether it was security applications or just, you know, random applications within the organization to the cloud. And now we're seeing, I think, a look back, and it's much more of a measured approach now rather than, you know, we have to do this. I think the question now is this original goal, the correct goal in the world that we have today? The world that we have today is vastly different than the world that we had 3 to 5 years ago. I think the cloud was a lot safer 3 to 5 years ago, frankly, as an objective. Now, I think there's a lot more questions. You know, there's a study that we did to measure the increase in data sovereignty regulations, and it's increased by an average of 10 per year globally over the last 10 years. So it used to be a lot easier to put your infrastructure in a cloud. With these increase in data sovereignty laws, some of which are, you know, in the U.S. and some of which are outside of the U.S., but there's a lot of them. Now, that's not as simple as a decision as it used to be, if that makes sense.
12: So data sovereignty versus cybersecurity, is the change in kind of that idea of cloud less about it's not secure, quote unquote, and, you know, but more about just the challenges and the complexity of using cloud? That's what has really increased.
13: Cloud has always been difficult from a migratory perspective. The cost of getting there is almost always higher than organizations anticipate. It always takes a lot longer. And so there's a lot of hidden costs just with the transformation itself. I think the data sovereignty laws add that extra layer of complexity, whether it's data sovereignty or just general compliance. It adds additional requirements that likely were not there when the cloud transformation began. And so it's almost like a rug pull. It's almost like they moved the goalpost mid-transformation. And so a lot of organizations have struggled with that. And that's one of the reasons, you know, along with budget and other things, you know, I'll get into budget a little bit. I think cloud was often marketed in the early days as a cost saver. I don't think that's what cloud is. I think cloud is kind of like the convenience store. It actually comes at a premium. You have to remember that you're offloading your entire operational infrastructure costs to somebody else. And yes, they'll likely be more efficient at that than you were because they're servicing multiple organizations. But that doesn't mean that you're going to be getting a great bargain by doing that. There's a cost to doing that. So cloud is not necessarily less expensive. In fact, I think it's often more expensive. Now, it can do things that you can't do with on-premises technology. So there are some big benefits like the elasticity. There's some functionality, in fact, that we built into our cloud products that we just can't do with our appliance products. But it's important to note that we continue to invest in both because we see this reality that cloud doesn't solve all the problems for all companies and organizations in all situations. hybrid is definitely still a very important component, and actually just published a blog on this. And basically the title of the blog says it all. You know, large enterprises, it's time to hedge your bets against pure cloud goals. It's time to make sure that you have a backup plan in case the cloud's not there when you need it the most.
12: I've heard that over the years that people, especially agencies, learned, hey, this cloud thing is not necessarily going to be cheaper, but it will be better, it will be faster, it will be easier. Now it sounds like to me you're saying it still may be better, it still may be faster, but not necessarily even easier these days because of these regulatory and other changes like data sovereignty. Generally speaking, agencies will still get better security in the cloud, or even if that's still potentially coming into question.
13: I think where the cloud can really help organizations out and where it's a good trade-off is when it comes to talent acquisition and then maintaining your talent pool who has to operate the equipment and the software. Because it's not just about cost. If you deploy something on-premises, you've got to hire somebody to run it. And the other piece that I see, which is definitely a trend that we could add to the trends list that we talked about earlier, is that talent acquisition is getting tougher. You know, I think for a very long time, there's been a shortage of cybersecurity workers in the industry in general. And so it's been consistently over many years difficult to hire the talent that you need in-house. And so the cloud does represent an outsourcing of a lot of that. And so it does offer a path to getting perhaps what may be better security outcomes because you're outsourcing it to what should be an expert firm to help you out. Obviously, there's exceptions to that, right? Some organizations just can't tolerate the more, we'll call cloud just slightly more generic. There's usually a little less granularity in cloud products because it's difficult to implement policy granularity in multi-tenant environments. This is part of the architectures that we deal with. But some of those trade-offs are worth it, sometimes they're not. So there's no hard rule, but that's my guidance, is to take into account, like, what is your tolerance level for outages? What is what are your cost problems going to be next year, if any? And then what is your ability to recruit and retain talent? Those are all important factors in making your decisions about your cloud future. I think it definitely plays a role in every organization. Exactly what role is really important to scrutinize.
12: As agencies see their budgets being reduced, as agencies see their workforces being reduced, that plays a bigger role. Do we have the right people, enough people to really manage that? Let's talk budgets. You brought that up several times. Agencies are definitely prepping for smaller budgets in 2026 as Congress goes through their process this summer. Talk a little bit about what agencies start to consider. You mentioned best of breed suite products versus best of breed single one-off products.
13: Yeah, we see the same questions in the private sector. If someone's anticipating, you know, if a CISO is anticipating budget reductions coming from their CEO and their board, one of the first things they're going to do, rather than go and look at, you know, cutting back headcount or, they don't want to certainly compromise security outcomes. So one of the first things they'll do is look for best of breed vendors who charge a premium. And those are all over the industry. There's plenty of examples of best of breed vendors who essentially do one major area of the security stack. And they may have multiple products, but essentially they cover, you know, one area, or maybe they cover like one and a half or two areas, but they're not a broad vendor. And so those are the vendors that you can go and say, okay, this best of breed technology is useful, but is a suite version of this? Or so can I go to another vendor that offers other products and other control points and capabilities, as well as this one that I currently have in a niche vendor? And it's good enough. It may not have every single feature or capability that I want, but it still checks the box and overall offers a lower cost. So basically, is it a way that I can have my cake and eat it too, more or less? And so that's what the suite vendors offer. Now, if you look at, you know, what's an example of this happening in the real world, Microsoft has probably been the biggest beneficiary of the best of suite buyer trend, because Microsoft offers what many consider good enough security, along with the productivity suite tools in a bundle, essentially, right? They have many bundles that organizations can purchase. And so it is a cost savings path. Now, many organizations say that level of security is not good enough. I'm not here to judge that. I'm just saying that is an example of suite buyer behavior that we've seen pervasively throughout both federal and private sector.
12: You definitely saw some of that with the Defense Department and this idea of Microsoft Defender and this push to use it. I know several vendors over the last few years have raised their hand and said, hey, hold on. I'm not sure we want to go in that direction. So I think that's a great point and a great trend. At the same time, do you see agencies also needing to rationalize their suite of tools? At one point, maybe if their budgets are getting cut, do we need to pay for everything? Can we do more with what we have already versus buying something new? Is that also something you're starting to hear folks talk more about?
13: Absolutely. Most of these organizations have what we call shelfware, which is something that's licensed. You own the license, but you're not necessarily using it because you may own a suite license, but you're not actually using more than one capability in that suite. And so again, that's where the niche vendor may get kicked out effectively, and more of the suite absorbed or adopted that wasn't adopted before but owned. This is something that we see a lot actually with the Symantec and Carbon Black portfolio, because we are very broad. So we have endpoint security, we have endpoint detection and response, EDR, we have network security products, as well as data protection products like DLP. So even at Symantec, there are instances where customers have purchased the entire portfolio, they may not deploy it. So we do expect in the next year or two an increase in the number of customers who deploy more than one of those areas that I just talked about, as opposed to just one of them. So it might be an endpoint customer who then says, I can now use the network products that I also own from Symantec, and I can adopt that product using the existing endpoint agent that's already installed on my endpoints, and not only save money paying a niche vendor for that network product, but I can also reduce my overhead running my endpoints, because now I'm down to one less agent in the process. So the suite vendors not only offer bundle pricing advantages, but there can be technological overhead advantages as well over the long haul, or the long term of that contract, and just reduced overhead. The other trend that kind of plays into this is fewer control planes. So if I go buy 10 different products, it's very likely that those 10 different niche products would come with 10 different control planes. So I've got to have my team run 10 different, log on to 10 different consoles, configure those independently, et cetera. And they don't talk to one another. Typically, they don't work alongside one another. So the suite vendors like us also offer advantages in that these products actually integrate with one another easily. So if you buy a DLP product from us, those DLP rules can be applied to your network flows, your endpoints, as well, on-prem and cloud, with just one single DLP policy. So there's some big overhead advantages in the long run as well.
12: And while doing some research, I saw that both your endpoint security complete package and your Carbon Black Cloud got SE Labs, a AAA rating. So obviously, that's good news for you all. You may need to tell us what that actually means, but according to your blog post, it was awesome. So we'll let you just say thank you, and then we're going to go to a quick break, Nate, and we'll come back, and then we'll continue our conversation. So congratulations on that.
13: Yeah, thank you. Yeah, I appreciate it.
12: All right, and when we come back, we'll talk a little bit more about why that matters. First, we'll take a quick break. You're listening to the discussion Innovation in Government, sponsored by Carahsoft on Federal News Network.
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12: Welcome back. 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I'm your host, Jason Miller. My guest today is Nate Fitzgerald, the head of product management for the Enterprise Security Group at Broadcom. Nate, we talked a little bit about budgets and some trends going on across the government, including this idea of best-of-breed suite tools. At the same time that all this is happening, the cyber criminals aren't taking time off. They're not hanging back. They're not waiting for the Congress to pass a budget. They're still coming at agencies full bore. What are some of those other trends you're seeing about how can agencies be best prepared to deal with attacks when they happen? Because it's no longer if.
13: I think the most interesting and probably the scariest things that we're seeing, especially from nation state actors, which are the most capable actors that are out there, is the trend to attack actually lower on the supply chain. And it's really interesting to think about what that means in the federal space. In the private sector, it may mean really small organizations who have less security budgets, smaller security budgets, they have fewer dedicated security practitioners. They're just spending less time and effort on the problem. And so it's a soft target. And I think the same applies to the federal government. There's definitely a network of contractors and suppliers to the federal government. that likely have higher standards than the private sector. But if you get small enough in that chain of vendors, you're going to find soft targets there as well. And so there's definitely been an uptick in interest for nation state actors in that segment because it's easier to attack. You know, the largest agencies spend a lot of money and have a lot of resources to address these problems. These smaller companies just don't have that. One of the goals that we have actually is what we call enterprise-grade security for all. It's one of our new initiatives. And because we are so heavy in the federal space and we're heavy in the banking and finance space, this is a concern that comes to us a lot. Okay, great. You've helped us out. What about the companies that we rely on that can almost act like in some ways a backdoor? And so one of the things that we're trying to do is make our technology easier to consume in a smaller organization that doesn't have folks that are like lifelong cybersecurity practitioners running the show, right? So that's a challenge. That means that's a very special actually design challenge that we have to take on here in the product management org. But that's something that we're very interested in. Our customers are very interested in as well. So that's another trend that I think is incredibly important to pay attention to.
12: And the reason why this matters so much is not just the supply chain side of it, which we could go into, but it's to ensure that agencies and or the organizations, the businesses that do business can continue along no matter what's happening in the cyber world. When the cyber criminals attack, if you get hit with ransomware or you are just getting denial of service attacks, how do you keep that business continuity going? Talk a little bit about what you're seeing in terms of this push for better, more advanced business continuity plans.
13: Yeah, we have heard from our U.S.-based financial customers increased regulatory pressure for redundancy in their cloud operations. Also, you know, as a side note, in Europe, the DORA regulations are mandating, you know, some cases where cloud has to be redundant. You can't just rely on a single cloud vendor. And there's good reason for this, right? So that there can be cloud outages for a variety of reasons. They can be caused by malicious actors, nation states, or just, you know, organized crime and botnets can take out large online assets. And it happens a couple of times per year. We see the headlines. It can also just be good old fashioned, you know, operational outages. Nothing nefarious. It's just, you know, sometimes you have quote unquote rainy days on the internet. And so both are good reasons as well as just common sense to have a backup plan. And for cloud security products like our cloud proxy, one of the questions that I think everyone should ask themselves because of this risk is, you know, what is a good backup plan? Should I back up a cloud vendor with another cloud vendor? You know, there's some interesting questions there. Could a major cloud outage cause a run on the bank type of situation where even the backup cloud vendor has trouble handling the load because the other cloud vendor is out, right? So it's a very worthwhile and interesting question. Is on-premises therefore a better backup plan? And again, this is one of the reasons why we give our customers choices, because we do believe that the answer is not obvious for every organization what the right play is. It could be that a cloud vendor backing up another cloud vendor is appropriate for some scenarios that can be imagined. And there's probably some scenarios where it's not appropriate and you just need good old-fashioned on-prem hardware to get you by the bad weather day, so to speak.
12: One of the challenges with the on-prem backup, of course, is you need more of a, we'll call it an MVP, right? Minimal viable product to keep you going, because you can't have the entire size of the cloud that you're using, you know, in AWS or Microsoft Azure or Google or Oracle in your data center. Otherwise, you're not only not saving money, you're spending a whole lot of money. So are you just here, okay, what's the minimum viable product we need as an organization to keep going? Is that the right question they should be asking?
13: I agree. Yeah. MVP is always the discussion. You know, as a product manager, it's always critical to identify your MVP, especially if you're budget constrained and you're concerned about, you know, overspending in 2026. So yeah, that's absolutely where I would start. And I would absolutely encourage organizations rather than do nothing, because you can't do, you know, if your explanation for doing nothing is we can't do 100% of what we do in the cloud on-prem, I would say definitely don't take that line. Let's say what's good enough to get us by. So if our cloud were to completely go down, what are the MVP requirements that would keep this organization and its mission critical activities moving along until that cloud system recovers? You know, what is that worst case? What is the viable worst case scenario on the cloud side? You know, it's kind of like the home generator scenario. How much gas do you need for the home generator? Is it an hour's worth of gas or is it 3 days worth of gas? It's that same sort of thought process and conversation. But I love what you're saying, and that's absolutely what I recommend to customers when I'm talking to them. Identify your MVPs, your mission critical things. This is standard risk assessment stuff that, you know, any federal agency or, you know, large financial organization should be accustomed to and may have already identified those things. Those are the things you target first. And then, you know, if you have the luxury of going further, go further.
12: I was actually going to ask that question, how are agencies doing around that risk management? Because we've been talking about risk management for a long time, especially when we talk about cybersecurity. It sounds to me like they are asking the right questions and bringing this to your attention.
13: They definitely are. I think that the way I would describe it right now is, I think it's more of an information collection phase right now. Again, I think we'll see roadmap action. We'll see roadmaps change very quickly. And the 2026 will probably be where a lot of this starts to get operationalized when those budgets kick in. But this is definitely something that's top of mind. I think it's a bit of a curveball for budgets because, you know, to kind of allude to our earlier conversation, if your assumption was that cloud was going to make things cheaper, which is, I think we agree that's probably not the right assumption, but maybe that was an assumption. And now someone walks in and says, hey, I've got an idea. We're going to need to buy a second cloud to back up the one we just bought. Certainly, that's not going to, you know, go over super well. So I think there needs to be, you know, some balance and consideration for the budget impact of this curveball, which is business continuity. And so, yeah, that's definitely a conversation that has to be grappled with internally in the org.
12: Nate, we talked a lot about budget. We talked about the need for continuity, risk management. We know cyber criminals continue to hit agencies. What are some of those innovations, evolutions you're seeing that really can help agencies as this tight budget environment continues to evolve?
13: You know, apart from the suite trend, the suite recommendation, I think there's a real opportunity to double down on data governance. One of our strongest areas in our portfolio is with data leakage protection and the surrounding areas of technology there. And it's, you know, with the era of AI, where we've really seen a lot of customer demand is how do we safely adopt AI, right? So I think customers are now convinced that there's some value. And I think as potentially overhyped as AI is and how inundated we are with AI press, I think the expectation and the belief is, even among the more cynical participants, you know, in the business, that AI does offer real value. It's a useful tool and it's going to get better. How much better, we don't know yet. But even the most cynical are figuring out how to embrace it. And I think that says something. So, you know, the best way to embrace AI is on your terms. So make sure that you're evaluating which tools offer the most privacy. How do you adopt AI without compromising your information and, you know, in a third-party cloud? That's, you know, definitely a top of mind. Then do you have the capabilities to inspect the queries and the responses to the AI chatbots themselves and the AI tools themselves? So it's more like, once you do decide what to trust, which AI tools to trust, then you need to figure out how you verify that your trust is warranted and that your information is secure. In many ways, to cybersecurity professionals, AI is, quote unquote, just another way for data to leak out. But it's a very powerful way for data to leak out. You know, imagine running it's almost like a super powered search engine within your organization that's sort of gobbling up, you know, human knowledge at a massive rate. And it's able to then spit back out that knowledge in a very articulate way in an instant. Like, there's a lot of power there that can be very good. That power can also be used very nefariously. So it's important to embrace that technology. Yes, do not sit on the sidelines, but embrace it on your terms.
12: Nate, I thought we were going to get through our entire conversation without those two letters being mentioned, AI, but we almost did it. And
13: impossible.
12: I did enjoy the perspective you brought. Like, it has some value. Understand what it is. Trust and verify it before you just jump in with both feet. And speaking of that, we are just about out of time for our discussion. So what's the big takeaway you want to make sure folks are left with? Cloud, good, not everything, but what's the one message you want to make sure folks get?
13: I think the best advice that I can give from my insights in the industry and the conversations I have every day is that strong fundamentals still do the heavy lifting of the cybersecurity world. And sometimes these aren't like the most interesting topics or considered the sexiest topics. Like, you know, AI is considered a very, you know, interesting and, you know, metaphorically, you know, sexy topic. But strong fundamentals at the end of the day are what deliver results day after day, year after year. Technologies on the endpoint are detection technologies, data leakage protection technologies, and network security technologies, multi-layer defense. These are the things that deliver the most value year after year. And there are a lot of shiny objects waved at us over time. Those shiny objects, most of the time, 3 to 5 years out, are at best features built into these fundamental products that I'm talking about. So I think the best advice that I can leave is make sure that your fundamentals are rock solid. Make sure those MVP postures are solid before you go chasing the shiny objects.
12: It's so easy to chase the shiny objects like AI because that's what folks talk about, folks are excited about, but you're right. 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So let me thank my guest. 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
13: Thank you, Jason. Appreciate being here. Thanks.
12: I'm Jason Miller, and you've been listening to the discussion Innovation in Government, sponsored by Carahsoft on Federal News Network. 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
19: From ABC News, I'm Michelle Franzen. Friends, family, and fellow lawmakers are honoring the late Senator Lindsey Graham at his funeral service at the National Cathedral in Washington, D.C. The 71-year-old longtime senator from South Carolina was remembered for his humor and tenacity during his 30-year congressional career. President Trump, a one-time foe of the senator, says Graham became a close ally and friend.
20: He was the first person to make you laugh and one of the last people that you've really ever wanted to fight. These were the traits that made him into one of the great figures in Senate history. Few like him.
19: Graham was a staunch supporter of Ukraine and Israel, both leaders attending the funeral today. President Trump met earlier with President Zelensky and Israel's Prime Minister Benjamin Netanyahu. It was the first meeting with Netanyahu since the start of the war with Iran 5 months ago. ABC's Karen Travers has details.
21: We do not have a readout from the White House about what took place in that meeting with the Israeli Prime Minister, but there's a potential for some tensions because the two have had a bit of a tense relationship in recent weeks as it relates to the war with Iran and, of course, Israel's recent strikes in Lebanon, which have complicated the situation as the U.S. has tried to reach a deal with Iran.
19: Wildfires continuing to ravage parts of Spain and France. A new round of evacuations ordered today. Cleanup underway after tornadoes tore through the Midwest. The National Weather Service says the tornado that blew through portions of Wisconsin has been upgraded to an EF3. ABC's Alex Perez is in hard-hit Menasha, Wisconsin.
22: The city of Menasha, Wisconsin, taking a direct hit, prompting the mayor to declare a local state of disaster.
23: I headed down to the basement, and when I come up, it's like a war zone here.
22: The view from above shows roofs ripped from homes and businesses destroyed.
19: The same string of storms targeting the Northeast today. 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
0: eBay has agreed to a multi-million dollar settlement that after some eBay employees were found to have harassed and stalked a Massachusetts couple. Seven eBay employees had already pleaded guilty to criminal charges, with some serving prison time. No executives were charged.
1: eBay and some of the company's former executives have agreed to pay out $56 million to Ina and David Steiner. It comes almost 7 years after several eBay employees attempted to track the couple's movements, even sending them threatening packages like a funeral wreath and a box of spiders. It all goes back to critical things the Steiners had written about the company in their self-published newsletter, E-Commerce Bites. In a statement, eBay says the incident was wrong, reprehensible, and should never have happened. Mike Dubusky, ABC News.
0: Singer Ariana Grande is suing dozens of hackers for allegedly leaking her previously unreleased music and personal information for profit on the dark web. Here's ABC's Hannah Batah.
2: The lawsuit claims the unnamed suspects hacked into various personal digital accounts of photographers and producers who have worked closely with Grande, leading to the unlawful and egregious theft, dissemination, and exploitation of unreleased content. The lawsuit filed in Los Angeles names John Doe 1 and John Doe's 2 through 100 as defendants, accusing them of invasion of privacy and violating a California data theft law.
0: Grande says she wants the identity of hackers revealed and demanding a jury trial. Michelle Franzen, ABC News.
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4: Federal newscast. A dozen Senate Democrats are pressing the Pentagon for a full accounting of U.S. troops who've been killed or injured in connection with the Iran war. In a letter to Defense Secretary Pete Hegseth and other senior defense leaders, members of the Senate Armed Services Committee criticized the Defense Department for appearing to leave nearly 100 troops who were wounded in action out of the Pentagon's monthly statistics for July. The Office of the Director of National Intelligence continues to face workforce cuts. Federal News Network's Justin Doubleday has the details.
5: Acting Director of National Intelligence Bill Pulte says ODNI recently completed its fourth round of layoffs. In a post on X early Monday morning, Pulte said the layoffs are being done, quote, smartly and carefully. The Trump administration has targeted ODNI for steep workforce cuts, with former Director of National Intelligence Tulsi Gabbard advancing a plan to cut the office's staff by more than 40%. The latest update on workforce changes at ODNI comes as the Senate could vote on Trump's pick to replace Gabbard, U.S. Attorney Jay Clayton, as soon as Tuesday evening. Justin Doubleday, Federal News Network.
4: And by the end of December, the Federal Aviation Administration will move the final tranche of employees into the Transportation Department's headquarters building in Washington, D.C. The FAA will take up 7 total floors of the East Building as part of the department's office space consolidation effort. Find these stories and more at federalnewsnetwork.com. I'm Eric White.
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26: Welcome to the Federal Drive on Federal News Network. It's Tuesday, July 28th. I'm your host, Terry Gerton, and I'm glad you're here. Coming up on this hour of the Federal Drive, the debate over controlled, unclassified information is revealing a larger struggle over how the government buys technology. Plus, the Defense Department is looking for new ways to bring commercial innovation and manufacturing capacity into the national security arena. Those stories and much more ahead during this hour of the Federal Drive. We begin with this. It's been a busy month for the Space Development Agency. After a months-long pause, SDA has just launched its next batch of satellites after it dealt with issues in the group of communication satellites known as Tranche 1. To explain that strategic pause and what the agency learned from it, Jennifer Elzey, SDA's Director of Strategic Engagement, spoke with Federal News Network's Anastasia Obis.
27: We've had tremendous industry partners on all of our tranches, including Tranche 1, and we've worked really closely with them to get to launch initially. And then launching 21 satellites at a time is very different than, again, your traditional programs that might launch one or two satellites at a time. So we learned a lot of things when we started launching Tranche 1. We've done 2 launches so far, 21 satellites each. two different vendors, so two different builders of those satellites. So there are challenges that are unique to each vendor that they are learning. There are challenges that are cross-cutting about how to do test and checkout early operations on 21 satellites at a time. You're really treating them as a network. A former leader at SDA used to say, these are cattle, not pets. So you can't treat them as individuals, even though an individual satellite might have a problem that we need to work out or a challenge that we need to solve. We need to pay attention to the health of the network and the ability of the network to come online and do the operations as an architecture. And so the first two launches, we've learned a lot about that. We've also started working on bringing the satellites. SDA has two operations centers in the United States, geographically separated, but very similar in terms of their capability and setup, so that we have some redundancy there for resilience and other purposes. And so we've started working on bringing a few Tranche 1 satellites over to be operated by those operations centers. When they very, very first launch, the vendors who built them operate them initially because they know those satellites best. So when they first launch, the vendors operate them, get them turned on, start checking out the payloads, start moving them to the right orbit, et cetera. So they do the initial test and checkout pieces in close coordination with us. And then ultimately the satellites will transfer over to our operations center, which will operate the whole constellation or architecture from those ops centers. So we're in the midst of that process with the first two launches of Tranche 1. And now we've taken a strategic pause between those first two launches. We learned a lot. There were some challenges that we knew we could address, a few things on the ground to improve that test and checkout process to ensure that once we launch, we get toward operations more quickly for our upcoming Tranche 1 launches. So we took a pause, addressed a number of challenges on the ground that we could, including some hardware and some software, to ensure that for these upcoming launches for Tranche 1, they will it'll be a smoother and faster process to get from launch toward operations. We still have several Tranche 1 launches coming. All told, there will be 10 launches to get all of Tranche 1 on orbit. So we will continue learning lessons. We're confident. We have two vendors from Tranche 1 who've not yet launched, Northrop Grumman and L3Harris. Northrop built both some data transport satellites and some missile warning, missile tracking satellites, and L3Harris built some missile warning, missile tracking satellites. So we will learn lessons, we're sure, over those launches with new vendors and different satellite configurations and types, et cetera. But we are optimistic that going forward, we'll be able to move much more quickly from launch through test and checkout, orbit raising, and then into early ops and transferring to the operations center.
3: Could you talk a little bit more to those software issues to the extent that you can?
27: Yeah, that's certainly not my technical area of expertise, but I think when many people think about satellites, they really think about the hardware. But when you're talking about an architecture of hundreds of satellites, both the flight software to operate the satellites is incredibly important, especially in low Earth orbit. We are not in what I would call the most congested area of low Earth orbit, but the ability to operate the satellites for maneuver, anti-collision, those sorts of things are very important. And then obviously these satellites have a mission to do, so it's very important that we have the right kind of programming and processing. We have experts on SDA's staff whose whole focus is that mission module, that programming to make the satellites, enable the satellites to do what it is they're designed to do. So getting the hardware up there certainly is a process and has its challenges, but the software is very important. And there are some things we learned that we could do on the ground for software much more quickly.
3: And as you mentioned, there are a lot more launches in Tranche 1. So what does the schedule look like for the remainder of Tranche 1?
27: We are going to continue pressing as the satellites are ready to go and as launch is available. We have launches scheduled, so to speak, but we've built in some flexibility to ensure that we can launch when we have an appropriate group of satellites ready to go. So we plan to have a launch this week, and then we'll be looking at not a particular cadence. We initially we thought we would average about one launch per month. Now, really, we've realized based on both the preparation of the satellites, software fixes that we're working, and the availability of launch. Our launch partners have been really great. We work through the National Security Space Launch Program, and SpaceX has launched all of our satellites in Tranche 1 so far. There is another launch vendor in NSSL that we'll use later on in the Tranche 1.
26: That's Jennifer Elzey, the Director of Strategic Engagement at the Space Development Agency. You can watch her full conversation with Anastasia Obis as part of last week's Space and Satellite Exchange at federalnewsnetwork.com. Up next, the debate over controlled unclassified information is revealing a larger struggle over how the government buys technology. This is The Federal Drive with Terry Girton on Federal News Network.
4: Today's federal newscast, one senator is urging the Trump administration to phase out remote access software, arguing it's often to blame for successful cyber attacks on government systems. Oregon Democrat Ron Wyden says agencies should move quickly to replace virtual private network technology. He points to how hackers have targeted legacy VPN technology to pull off attacks. Aviators in the Navy and Marine Corps are more likely to be diagnosed with non-melanoma skin cancers than officers in non-aviation jobs, suggesting their occupation could contribute to a higher risk of carcinomas. That's according to the results of a study published last week in the academic journal Military Medicine. The study compared the rates of melanoma and non-melanoma skin cancers among active duty Navy and Marine Corps aviators with that of other officers in the Department of the Navy between 2016 and 2024. The findings suggest a need for risk mitigation strategies and more cancer surveillance in the military aviation community. And Navy Information Professionals have a new name. The service has redesignated its information professional community as the Communication System Warfare Officers. Navy leaders say the information professional title no longer reflects the strategic reality of a community charged with stewarding the Navy's digital environment and delivering the maritime information advantage from seabed to space. Find these stories and more at federalnewsnetwork.com. I'm Eric White.
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0: to the forest view. There's so much happening in this space, and it's easy to get fixated on each particular policy, but I think there's a larger story here. So I'm really going to count on you to give us the roadmap here. Let's start with this idea of buying commercial. We've got all kinds of different guidance from all kinds of different organizations. GSA's got some, DOD's got some, AI's in the mix there. Let's start with the first question. Does the government really want to buy technology the way the commercial world buys technology?
1: Yes, to a point. And this is the problem. We always say we want the government to act more like a business, but at the end of the day, the government isn't a business. The government has unique requirements that are going to be government specific. And there's always going to be this tension between we want to buy commercial solutions. We want to be leveraging the innovation that takes place in the market. We want to be seizing on this breadth of opportunities and that will bring down prices and give us new creative ways of solving our problems. But we also realize it's the government. There are additional cyber requirements. There are, you know, trade policy matters, socioeconomic small business policy matters. There always are going to be things that the government looks at and says, okay, yeah, we have to do that differently. Even down to when commercial companies buy, they don't run competitions that you can protest to a court if you don't think they followed their own rules. They get to decide what's in their best interest. The government has always said, no, we're going to hold ourselves to a different standard. And we're going to tell you exactly how we're going to decide who wins. And if we don't live up to that, you have the right to challenge us, and a court can overturn that decision. So there's always been that tension there, and we're seeing it play out right now because there's such a push towards commercial, but there also are these new threats that are coming into play.
0: Well, let's take a specific example, controlled unclassified information. We've got the DOD with its CMMC requirements, 10 years in the making, now on temporary hold. We've got the FAR Council working on CUI requirements, and agencies are pursuing their own approaches. So why is it so hard for the government to settle on one set of expectations here?
1: That all ignores the fact that it's actually a government standard, the NIST standards that we're trying to implement with both the CUI, GSA, Part 40, the Part 40 and the CMMC. So there's a standard that the government, through its standard-making body, has agreed upon. And then the question is, how do agencies implement it? And to a certain extent, it makes sense that the Department of War is saying, even within the government, we're not like the rest of the government. We have unique requirements because of our mission. We are, we're off fighting wars. We are a target in a different way. We have a different type of industrial base. But then they're hitting that moment of, we've got a different industrial base that we need to protect. And CMMC, as it was originally drafted and implemented and was scheduled to go into effect this fall, maybe what they were signaling is that they think it's going to limit their access to that industrial base. Not necessarily just in the cyber maturity space, but if they're looking at really just the materials that they need and the parts and how do they play that up. But then you've got GSA looking at this and saying, all right, we do a lot of work on behalf of the Department of War, so we need to make sure we're at least meeting their standards. We also do work on behalf of the intelligence community, on behalf of the Department of Homeland Security, and all these other agencies. So we want to try and come up with a unifying standard that we think is going to meet all their needs. And we're going to put that into our contracts so that when we're doing work on behalf of others, we're not having to go in and constantly customize. So I think that's what they were trying to do with their version of the CUI policy, while also keeping in mind that they've got their own unique requirements around building. And then you've got Part 40 of the FAR and the new proposed Part 40 that's out right now. The other was, all right, let's take all of these different requirements around supply chain and whether it's Section 889 or CUI or any of this, let's pull those together. And it's going to be interesting to see if that's adjusted at all based on the signals we're getting from the Pentagon or from what, GSA's own experience and listening sessions are bringing out and the comments they're getting back. Because while some of the requirements end up becoming a case-by-case, what contract needs what and policy, you don't always want to leave that just to the contracting officer's discretion because you need to be signaling to your industrial base, here's the standard we want you to meet.
0: Emily Murphy is senior fellow at the George Mason University Baroni Center for Government Contracting. Emily, let's take that to the commercial providers right now. If

0: you're running a commercial tech company, what's that experience like? How are you trying to figure out how to navigate all of these rules that are constantly changing?
1: So if I'm a commercial company that hasn't been doing business in the government space right now, you'd have to convince me pretty hard to do something other than working through like a CSO, a commercial solutions opening, something that gives me a little bit more protection against these changing requirements. Otherwise, I'd be saying, wait a second here. As I evaluate this market, you're changing the rules on me day to day. I need to pause and make sure that this is the right thing for my company. Now, that's not going to be good for the government, because that's going to mean the government's going to be, you know, lagging behind the technology that they could actually access. But it also, it sort of shows us why the government has the problem it has now, where it says that the government's quick to complain that the companies it does business with are very bureaucratic and they've set themselves up in these ways and but they've set themselves up the way the government's asked them to set themselves up. I always use CAS as the example. No company ever said, let me come up with a new accounting system just because I think it'll be fun. They did it because the government asked them to do it, and that adds cost. And then the government comes back and says, well, that added cost. You cost more than your commercial counterparts. Sure enough, they do, because they did exactly what the government asked them to do. So if I'm a commercial company right now who hasn't been doing work in the government space, I'm probably thinking twice about it. If I'm a newer company in that government space, I'm probably pushing back pretty hard, because I've just made an investment and I'm being told that investment needs to change again. If I'm a traditional company that's done business in the government before, I'm concerned because I want to make sure that I understand how I'm going to be asked to change, but I'm also probably more prepared for those changes to be coming and more concerned that are the changes going to come in a way that it boxes me out because I've done what the government's asked me to do in the past.
0: I have the sense that this is not surprising to you where we are given your experience, but you know, to be fair, agencies aren't making this stuff up just for fun. They're really trying to figure out the best way to do it. Do you have a sense that this is just part of the learning curve of a new administration, or is there something else going on?
1: I think this is just the inherent tension in being in the government. The government has competing policy interests and competing security interests and supply chain interests that it's always trying to meet. And I'll use small business as an example, because we've had small business goaling now and small business programs since the 1950s. And it still remains a tension of, do we want the broadest amount of competition where we let everyone compete for something? Or do we think that there's a case for setting things aside for small business and limiting the competition so we grow part of our industrial base? So we've always had these tensions in there. And we see that playing out now, which when we talk about things like the role of the 8A company or of women-owned small businesses or service-disabled veteran-owned small businesses. So that has always played out in the government space. The instances we're seeing play out now around cybersecurity, AI policy. Some of this is new, some of it's not. I still remember the old Y2K provisions we put in government contracts 20, 30 years ago to try and get government contractors ready for Y2K. And then we had to take those out because we then left those provisions in. So we were continuing to require companies be prepared for Y2K after Y2K. That's, I think, where the government has its greater issue is they will adopt a standard, but it's much harder for the government to change and evolve their standards than it is for the private sector. And it's much harder for them. They're trying to meet both a national security interest, an industrial-based economic interest, and we've just got to get something purchased so that we can get something done interest with all of their purchasing. So they've got different competing interests, and there's a constant tension as they try to reconcile those.
0: Do you have the feeling that this instability, especially in the tech space, is just the new normal given the rate of change of technology and the difficulty of finding an enduring standard?
1: I think some of it is because we're in the cusp of such a transformation in the space of AI. The president's executive order on quantum and how fast we're going to be transitioning to quantum. So I think that the constant in this is going to be change.
0: I think that's a great spot to leave this conversation. Emily Murphy, a senior fellow with the George Mason University Barone Center for Government Contracting and a former GSA administrator. Emily, thanks as always for your insights here.
1: Thank you, Terry. It's wonderful always getting a chance to talk to you.
0: 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Still to come, military leaders are drawing new lessons from conflicts in Ukraine, the Middle East, and beyond. And those lessons are reshaping what they expect from industry and how quickly new capabilities need to reach the field. But first, the Defense Department is looking for new ways to bring commercial innovation and manufacturing capacity into the national security arena. 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
2: Today's Federal Newscast. A dozen Senate Democrats are pressing the Pentagon for a full accounting of U.S. troops who've been killed or injured in connection with the Iran war. In a letter to Defense Secretary Pete Hegseth and other senior defense leaders, members of the Senate Armed Services Committee criticized the Defense Department for appearing to leave nearly 100 troops who were wounded in action out of the Pentagon's monthly statistics for July. For the second time this month, a third-party arbitrator has ruled the Trump administration violated federal employees' collective bargaining rights. Federal News Network's Jason Miller has the details.
3: The Department of Health and Human Services violated its national agreement with the National Treasury Employees Union when it terminated approximately 3,495 probationary and trial employees on February 14, 2025, and again when it let go approximately 1,600 of these employees on May 8, 2025. Kathleen Jones-Spilker, a third-party arbiter, sustained NTEU's grievance on July 24th, opening the door for a negotiated remedy between the two sides. Spilker found HHS violated two provisions of the collective bargaining agreement. Jason Miller, Federal News Network.
2: And by the end of December, the Federal Aviation Administration will move the final tranche of employees into the Transportation Department's headquarters building in Washington, D.C. The FAA will take up seven total floors of the East Building as part of the department's office space consolidation effort. Find these stories and more at federalnewsnetwork.com. I'm Eric White.
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0: Welcome back to the Federal Drive with Terry Girton on Federal News Network. Building military capability takes more than defense contractors alone. Increasingly, the Pentagon is looking to commercial manufacturers, technology firms, and other non-traditional partners to expand the defense industrial base. That's a topic drawing growing attention across the defense community, and my next guest says Michigan is becoming a focal point for that shift. Scott Davis is president of the NDIA Michigan chapter. Scott, thank you so much for joining me. It's great to have you on the show.
1: Thank you. It's nice to be here, Terry.
0: We are hearing a lot from the Pentagon these days about their concern about the defense industrial base. You have a lot of experience there. From your perspective, what's maybe changed recently that is bringing this issue back to the forefront?
1: Well, Terry, I think there are some obvious things. First and foremost, you know, strategically, in the national defense strategy, we're moving more toward the Indo-PACOM region as the pacing threat. And I think also we've seen an evolution in warfare as we've observed Ukraine and Russia. So there's a number of things that come along with that. We saw proliferation of drones, rapid innovation that leverages commercial technologies, as well as tactics that I think we didn't anticipate in response to those things. So over the last several years, probably last decade or two, we've seen a shrinking of the defense supply base, a lot of mergers, acquisitions, or companies that are exiting and moving to other products. And so additionally, I think just in the last few years, we've seen some pretty wild swings in priorities that are reflected in the defense appropriations budgets, which, you know, or keep people guessing a little bit. So I think those are some of the big pressure points. And I also, you know, with the administration and some of the things they're looking to do, there is a push towards more commercial. And I think there's a dichotomy now between traditional OEMs who, you know, demonstrably have built the finest military in the world, and then perhaps maybe a bit of an over-rotation to commercial priorities. And so I think those are really the key things that are pushing hard on the industrial base. And I would tell your audience, our national organization publishes annually something called Vital Signs, which is a very lengthy document, but good summaries that really address the pressures that they hear from industry, defense-related industry folks, on industrial-based challenges.
0: Well, you're the new president of NDIA's Michigan chapter, and that chapter talks about Michigan as the modern arsenal of democracy. As you're describing the industrial-based ecosystem just there in your last response, what is it that makes Michigan and that region so important to defense today?
1: That's a great question. So I think it's partly our long history. So I think, as you all recall, Michigan was really the hub of the arsenal of democracy leading up to World War II. And, you know, it was the leverage of the technology, innovation, and manufacturing prowess of the automotive industry that primarily put it here. But it's also driving significant advancements, the auto industry today, in advanced manufacturing technologies, which have direct applicability to military production. And, you know, just if you think about Michigan, a lot of times we think about just ground, and ground is still a significant component, and primarily because it has the similarities with the auto industry and the technologies and manufacturing that they do. But I think even more so with automotive moving more towards digitized and electrified platforms, we're seeing even a greater parallel between the two industries and where we can share and different things across. But I would be remiss, because one of the things as the new NDIA president, you know, a lot of it is to our industry, follow the money. And I think, as we all know, ground has shifted in investment down a bit to space and aerospace and maritime. And so in terms of maritime, one of the things we're working with our members on is, you know, one, they can leverage our manufacturing technologies and advanced technologies, but we also have, I think, the largest sort of protected body of deep water in the country, maybe the world. And so it provides a great opportunity if we want to move some more maritime things here for both development and manufacture, but testing. And I didn't know, or I guess I knew, but I didn't think about it when I was at a recent conference. There's parts of Lake Superior that drop off to 1,000 feet deep, very short distance off the north coast of the Upper Peninsula. So, you know, lots of possibilities there. And then on the air component, particularly UAVs, the Camp Grayling facility has been recognized as the National All-Domain Warfighting Center, and they're designated as a Department of War National Drone Test Site. So lots of things going on in Michigan, and really looking forward to helping our industry partners get through some of that.
0: Scott Davis is president of the NDIA Michigan chapter. Scott, you were talking there about the automotive manufacturing world in Michigan and how it might be more broadly applicable, but the commercial world there and the defense world move at very different speeds. What is the biggest obstacle to getting commercial innovation into military vehicles and logistics systems?
1: So I really think that whole question revolves around business models. And, you know, I tell people that aren't familiar with military is a fickle buyer. And on the ground vehicle side, the Army has historically only followed through on 60% of the projects that they say they want, but actually get into production. And so I think that's a challenge that some of the commercial side will deal with. The other thing is this differentiation between commercial business models and defense. So commercial, they use a lot of internal investment to bring products to market, but then usually don't share the IP, which the Department of Defense wants. And they target profits at above 30%. You know, just some examples, Anduril's at 40 to 45%, Google 30%, SpaceX 35%. And if you look at defense, historically, the government has funded that R&D and in exchange gets all the intellectual property from those developments. And because it was they took the high risk pieces off, traditional defense only netted 8 to 12% return on sales, limited primarily by FAR. So I think there's been some attempts to mix the two business models, and I think that's inappropriate. And so I think the Department of War has to rationalize which kind of business model are they more willing to accept, or figure out they're going to run two of them, and how do you blend them together, I think, is really key. And then the last thing I would say is most of the OEMs outsource 70 to 75% of the content of all the major systems we build, tanks, Bradleys, helicopters. And so figuring out a way to get those innovators connected to those OEM integrators in a more rapid fashion, I think will accelerate the innovation on those platforms.
0: You make a really important point there. The Pentagon seems to be looking beyond the traditional defense sector and looking to bring in maybe small companies, innovative companies who've never done defense work before. Some of that is through venture capital even. How do you see that playing out, especially in the Michigan economy?
1: Well, you know, I think it's going to be interesting. And I mentioned the vital signs, but there's a whole segment in there on capital and where it comes from and venture capital. And I think the one big barrier for the venture capital folks is really that understanding. Because I always tell everybody when I was running all of the combat programs in BAE Systems, it's an equation, the P go times the P win. We already talked about the P go, at least on the Army ground side, 60-ish%. And if, you know, your P win is usually based on what your competitors are likely to do. And so, you know, generally that number, that calculation comes out to 20% or so of things that get started actually go and you win. Right. So I think that's going to be a challenge for any company, not just Michigan companies, as we move forward. But, you know, I think that's really key.
0: Scott Davis is the new president of the NDIA Michigan chapter. Scott, thanks so much for joining me and best of luck as you begin your tenure.
1: Well, thank you, Terry. And you have a great day.
0: Thanks. We'll post this interview at federalnewsnetwork.com/Federal Drive. 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Coming up next, military leaders are drawing new lessons from conflicts in Ukraine, the Middle East, and beyond. And those lessons are reshaping what they expect from industry and how quickly new capabilities need to reach the field. This is the Federal Drive with Terry Girton on Federal News Network.
2: Today's Federal Newscast, one senator is urging the Trump administration to phase out remote access software, arguing it's often to blame for successful cyber attacks on government systems. Oregon Democrat Ron Wyden says agencies should move quickly to replace virtual private network technology. He points to how hackers have targeted legacy VPN technology to pull off attacks. The fiscal 2026 defense policy bill made significant changes to defense acquisition processes, but it barely addressed the workforce, a gap some experts warn could undermine those reforms.
3: Now, House lawmakers are putting forward a number of reforms that could change how the Defense Department recruits, develops, and manages its acquisition personnel. The 2027 Defense Authorization Bill would require the Defense Department to create a centralized dashboard that would track the acquisition workforce size, its composition, geographic distribution, skills, certifications, vacancy rates, as well as employee performance. Anastasia Obis, Federal News Network.
2: And Navy information professionals have a new name. The service has redesignated its information professional community as the Communication System Warfare Officers. Navy leaders say the information professional title no longer reflects the strategic reality of a community charged with stewarding the Navy's digital environment and delivering the maritime information advantage from seabed to space. Find these stories and more at federalnewsnetwork.com. I'm Eric White.
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0: Welcome back to the Federal Drive with Terry Girton on Federal News Network. Governments around the world are rethinking the technologies and capabilities they'll need for future conflicts. I caught up with O.J. Sanchez, president of Lockheed Martin Aeronautics, at the Farnborough Air Show to discuss what military customers are asking for now and what lessons industry is taking from today's battlefields. Mr. Sanchez, thank you so much for joining me today.
13: Oh, it's a pleasure. It's nice to talk with you.
0: I really appreciate that you are coming to me live from the Farnborough Air Show, where governments and companies are really showing off their latest military technology and platforms. I'm curious, as you walk the show, what feels different to you today than some of the past versions that you've been to?
13: Yeah, Terry, it's a pleasure to be here. It's a beautiful day out in Farnborough for those who haven't come. England and the UK are just gracious hosts. And you're right, we just see so many companies coming together with different nations and many delegations from the U.S. And what resonates with me that is the same is this focus on coming together to help talk about the problems that we can all mutually solve. What is different, I think, as we all are seeing around us, is an increased sense of urgency. And we're leaning in at Lockheed Martin to listening and then providing solutions with speed that can help match the urgency that our nations and our customers are feeling.
0: Previously, the Farnborough Air Show was the critical platform for showing off fighter aircraft. And it seems like maybe fighters are getting a little less emphasis these days. How much of what you're seeing there is being driven by lessons from Ukraine and the Middle East and other ongoing conflicts?
13: That's a great question. Anytime that we see active conflict, it's on the top of all of our government's minds, and certainly as a partner to these various teams, it's on our mind. And so we do see the lessons that are coming out of current conflicts, where deterrence is working and where active combat is in progress, a focus on trying to solve those problems. And in many cases, the solution is interoperable. And so you may be right that in addition to airplanes and air power and fighter jets, we're talking about other things like the impact of drones and the associated autonomy in the battle space. So to me, what I am seeing is not less of, but and. I'm seeing airplanes, fighter jets, and how are we going to connect this interoperable multi-domain battle space to meet the need? And then, of course, the conflicts drive an increased sense of urgency for all of us.
0: One of the things that strikes me really is how much attention seems to be shifting from brand new platforms to finding new ways to use existing platforms. And a lot of that seems to be driven by the price of exquisite weapons versus the volume that seems to be required in modern operations. Are you seeing military customers looking harder at modernization or upgrades or outright replacement?
13: So I think we're seeing all of it, oftentimes gated by the budget available to do that. And so at Lockheed Martin, particularly in the aeronautics portfolio, I would remind you of a few things. So I'll use the example, you know, before I did this role as the president, I was running Skunk Works, and an iconic platform like the U-2. We celebrated the 75th anniversary of the U-2 recently, and yet it is still in active combat. And just recently, we did a modernization package on that, changing a capability in a very short amount of time, 3 weeks. And so you ask, how do we do that? Well, we design with that flexibility in mind. And so when nations need speed and when budgets are challenged, we absolutely lean into modernization. And we're certainly seeing that. On our United States Air Force F-22 program, we're experiencing one of the largest modernization programs ever for a program that's not in production. And so I think you're right. We are seeing a need to modernize. And at the same time, if I look at the incredible program that the F-35 has become, that program built by 8 partner nations, now being purchased and flown by 20 nations, is both producing. We produce over 1,300 airplanes and have backlog for many decades to come, and modernizing through existing Block 4 programs and more invention that's coming through the base. What increasingly is happening is we're seeing the collapsing of the domains. So I'm excited about, say, taking all these airframes that, quite frankly, start to become nodes in the battle space. Air power is so flexible that it's great to couple with other capabilities, whether those be C2 capabilities that connect through space or down through a land-based system. We're seeing the ability to do that at times. So some programs like the F-35 are on the ramp up for production. Others are being modernized at pace, but we see both of those activities happening at the same time.
0: Orlando Sanchez is the president of aeronautics for Lockheed Martin Corporation. Mr. Sanchez, this air show is coming just a couple of weeks after the NATO conference in Turkey. How are you sensing that conversations among our European allies might be different for the marketplace now following that summit?
13: Here in Europe and amongst the NATO allies, it's clear that the threat security environment is actually reinforcing the need for allies and partners. In addition to that, the capacity that we need and the speed that we need in order to keep our nation safe and the NATO alliance strong is also demanding that we expand the industrial base, that we expand the space that we're all operating in. And so what we are seeing coming out of the NATO summit, or NATO 3.0, is a commitment to interoperability among the partner nations. So whether that be in my domain, like the F-16 that quite frankly, we're still producing over 4,600, still 600 flying in Europe, helping to provide that interoperability and also expanding supply chains and localization. So on the F-35, for example, many may not know, we produce the F-35 in partnership with Leonardo and deliver airplanes out of Camery, Italy. We've expanded to taking the forward fuselage into Patria out of Finland. And then, as you've seen, the incredible need for defensive and offensive missile systems, we're now expanding and announcing partnerships, whether it be with Rheinmetall on short-range tactical missiles or the center of the F-35, or looking at how we do maintenance and missile facilities for the PAC-3 system. So what we're seeing coming out of the NATO summit is a recognition that partners matter, that interoperability is an absolute necessity, and that we all need to move at pace to expand that ecosystem. And at Lockheed Martin, we're leaning into that, and that's what I'm hearing here at Farnborough.
0: The sound of freedom.
13: I was going to say, speaking of the sound of freedom, that was the F-35 doing its impressive first pass for the beginning of the demonstration.
0: That seems like a great place to leave that sound effect in. I do want to come back to what you were just talking about, though, because you were very carefully pointing out that Lockheed has production capacity kind of around the globe. And so in the U.S., we think of Lockheed as a U.S. defense prime, but you really are an international company. How challenging is it these days for the company and others like you to balance U.S. defense policy, priority, controls with what you're facing in other countries that you also do business with?
13: Well, honestly, and I know I'm coming reaching in there with you in D.C., there's never been a time on the domestic space that I have seen where there has been more intention to partner across the Department of War, across the legislative branches, to both expand our own industrial base inside of the United States, as well as enable that to happen around the globe. And so we're very grateful for the opportunities we've had to partner with the administration and try to expand that. Domestically, what that means is, I often tell people, I'll often tell people that our adversaries don't fear PowerPoint. What they fear is our production lines. And right there in Fort Worth, Texas, if you've never been, I'd welcome you, is a mile-long factory. You can't see from one end to the other with over 250 airplanes being built at any given time. And in that factory, five times the speed and volume of any other fighter production line in the allied world is being produced just out of that factory. So we are a strong nation that's producing an incredible amount of capability. Added to that, we're partnered with many other allied nations to do what I described. And so I welcome the conversations we're having back home around our own security, as well as how we can work with partners and allies to assure they are able to provide for that. And Lockheed Martin intends to be a big part of that going forward.
0: Orlando Sanchez is the president of Aeronautics for Lockheed Martin Corporation. We'll post this interview at federalnewsnetwork.com/Federal Drive. 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Our web editor is Stephanie Wright. 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I'm Terry Girton. 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
20: From ABC News, I'm Michelle Franzen. In Seattle, new details following Sunday's deadly shooting at a food festival in downtown. Police Chief Sean Barnes says one of the suspects police were searching for was among the three killed. And he says a 15-year-old remains in custody, saying it appears the shooting is linked to gang violence and that a ghost gun was used in the shooting.
21: A ghost gun is an untraceable weapon that lacks a serial number. They are typically homemade and they are illegal. This was the firearm that was recovered from the 15-year-old suspect who was in court yesterday for assault and weapons violations.
20: Funeral service is underway for the late Senator Lindsey Graham at the National Cathedral in D.C. President Trump delivering the eulogy, calling Graham a member of the family and a critical part of the Republican Party. ABC's Jay O'Brien has more on the impact of Graham's 30 years in Congress and the rocky relationship with the president.
22: He said nothing happened in Washington without Lindsey Graham having an impact on it. Nothing happened across the world without Lindsey Graham having a view of it. A bill did not get passed out of this building on Capitol Hill without Lindsey Graham leaving his imprint on it. That goes to show you the level of impact that Lindsey Graham has had as a United States senator and the impact that Lindsey Graham has had on President Donald Trump, being so often a voice in his ear and someone who's given him counsel. And now the president has to move on for the remainder of his second term without that counsel.
20: Cleanup continuing in hard-hit Wisconsin after powerful tornadoes ripped through the town of Menasha. Winnebago County Executive Gordon Hint says the damage is widespread.
23: The depth of the tornado and its impact still is incredible, devastating, and we're really still in the assessment phase of things.
20: The National Weather Service says the tornado that blew through portions of Wisconsin has been upgraded to an EF3. You're listening to ABC News.
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2: iPhones, iPads, Mac computers, and Apple Watches will soon be available to lease under the new Apple Upgrade Program. The tech giant says lease terms will run between 12 and 36 months with no fees or interest payments. The program will be operated by Klarna. At the end of the term, customers can buy their device at the list price, upgrade to a newer model, or walk away.
1: ABC's Mike DeBusky. In Mississippi, the investigation continuing into the death of Nolan Wells over the July 4th weekend. He was last spotted with friends off Horn Island in a boat. His family calling for transparency. It comes after family commissioned a second autopsy report showing the cause of death was inconclusive and some body parts were not released. Police initially say initial results indicated Wells drowned. Here's ABC's Aaron Katursky.
3: Documents obtained by ABC News show that boat set off for Horn Island just before 10 a.m. the morning of July 4th. Wells and his friends arrived at 11:14. For the next 5 hours, the boat was stationary until it left at 4:31 p.m. without Wells, moving at no more than 4 knots. Whatever problem the teens reported was resolved about an hour later at 5:25, when vessel regains normal operation and begins accelerating at 30 to 35 knots.
1: Lottery fever continues to build. No one drew the winning numbers in last night's Powerball. Tonight, it's Mega Millions turn. Michelle Franz in ABC News.
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5: Federal newscast. A dozen Senate Democrats are pressing the Pentagon for a full accounting of U.S. troops who've been killed or injured in connection with the Iran war. In a letter to Defense Secretary Pete Hegseth and other senior defense leaders, members of the Senate Armed Services Committee criticized the Defense Department for appearing to leave nearly 100 troops who were wounded in action out of the Pentagon's monthly statistics for July. The Office of the Director of National Intelligence continues to face workforce cuts. Federal News Network's Justin Doubleday has the details.
6: Acting Director of National Intelligence Bill Pulte says ODNI recently completed its fourth round of layoffs. In a post on X early Monday morning, Pulte said the layoffs are being done, quote, smartly and carefully. The Trump administration has targeted ODNI for steep workforce cuts, with former Director of National Intelligence Tulsi Gabbard advancing a plan to cut the office's staff by more than 40%. The latest update on workforce changes at ODNI comes as the Senate could vote on Trump's pick to replace Gabbard, U.S. Attorney Jay Clayton, as soon as Tuesday evening. Justin Doubleday, Federal News Network.
5: And by the end of December, the Federal Aviation Administration will move the final tranche of employees into the Transportation Department's headquarters building in Washington, D.C. The FAA will take up 7 total floors of the East Building as part of the department's office space consolidation effort. Find these stories and more at federalnewsnetwork.com. I'm Eric White.
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0: Welcome to the Federal Drive on Federal News Network. It's Tuesday, July 28th. I'm your host, Terry Gerton, and I'm glad you're here. Coming up on this hour of the Federal Drive, the debate over controlled, unclassified information is revealing a larger struggle over how the government buys technology. Plus, the Defense Department is looking for new ways to bring commercial innovation and manufacturing capacity into the national security arena. Those stories and much more ahead during this hour of the Federal Drive. We begin with this. An Army initiative that launched in 2024 wants to reshape how soldiers prepare for future wars. But as the Transformation in Contact program has expanded to include the Army National Guard, it's begun to strain the balance between staying ready for today's fight and looking ahead to the next one. Outdated facilities are making it hard to adapt to new technology, and that new technology has started to crowd spaces soldiers still need for regular operations and training. Federal News Network's Rachel Cohen joins me now with more. Rachel, it's great to have you.
26: Hello, Terry.
0: Tell us about this program. What is Transformation in Contact, and what is it trying to accomplish?
8: Transformation in Contact, previously called Transforming in Contact, depending on what era you know it from, is really the Army's flagship modernization effort. And so it's, you know, instead of going through, you know, kind of the labs, program offices, the normal flow of things, they're saying, all right, we're going to put people out in the field, out in training, and hand them, you know, the new stuff and just throw them out there and see how it works. Let them use it. Let them mess up with it. And, you know, hopefully, you know, the idea is by doing that, you can cut down on the time it takes to troubleshoot things and ultimately get it into regular service. So an example of one of the things that's being fielded to the Army as part of this, you know, in the Guard specifically, is the infantry squad vehicle. And so that's going to replace the Humvees, you know, the high mobility multipurpose wheeled vehicles, if you want to use the fun long name, as well as, you know, other kind of network upgrades and things like that.
9: How has the Army National Guard been involved in Transformation in Contact?
8: After TIC had been around for about a year, the Army said, we're going to start looping the Guard in. So that has expanded now to several different units. So the 38th Infantry Division in the Indiana Guard, the 116th Mobile Brigade Combat Team in the Virginia Guard, the 76th Mobile Brigade Combat Team, and the 138th Field Artillery Brigade in the Kentucky Guard. And so those, you know, they're trying to prove out, A, does this kind of acceleration of tech adoption work on the part-time side of things? And, you know, they're seeing, do the needs differ in the Guard? What does the Guard need to make this a reality?
9: The Guard is typically at the tail end of any modernization cycle. They get new stuff last. So how is this push to get them new stuff kind of at the same time as the active forces interfacing with their capacity and their capability? Are they able to bring this new technology in and actually work with it?
8: So that's where they're running into issues. The Army wrote a report to Congress recently that said, you know, we've got all of these facilities that are vastly outdated, you know, decades old, you know, billions and billions and billions of dollars needed to restore them, to update them, to really get them to the place that they need to be to connect to these systems, to have enough space for these new systems. And so because, you know, the Army Guard is now bringing on new tech earlier than it might otherwise, but its facilities are not being upgraded on that same timeline. You know, it's that clash of old and new is something the Guard has started kind of raising alarms about.
9: There's also a standing tension between the National Guard being an asset of the state governor and the Army's ability to mobilize the Guard for national missions. How is this new technology affecting the Guard's ability to do its current job?
8: As the new systems come in, the units haven't necessarily started getting rid of the old stuff. So, you know, picture it like you're in the market for a new car, but you already have five cars in your garage. I don't know who has five cars in their garage, but, you know, you're trying to bring on new cars before you get rid of the old cars, right? So they're bringing on, you know, new infantry squad vehicles. They haven't gotten rid of the old Humvees, things like that. And it's making it difficult for them to do the maintenance jobs that they need to do on the stuff that they already have. You know, things are not necessarily being taken care of properly because they just don't have enough sort of shelters. You know, things are outside when they should be inside, you know, things like that. So it's really forced the Guard to take a look at, you know, how do we try and balance these two things if one set of equipment isn't moving out as fast as we might need it to?
9: Sounds like a real disconnect in process and priorities there. Is it up to the Guard to fix this and address the problem? If so, what can they do?
8: So they've issued more guidance on the process of offloading the older equipment. So they're not running into, or the goal is for them to not run into as much red tape and free up space. They are paying more attention to burnout among troops, you know, who are being asked to not only, you know, prep for current deployments, you know, and do their, you know, regular slew of training, but now they're also being asked to, you know, hey, go play around with this, you know, the latest gadget that Transformation Contact is trying out. It's a more frequent kind of flow of people, and, you know, their barracks are really old, their offices are really old, and so they're looking at ways, including going to Congress and saying, look, we need way more money than we have to fix that. And the NDAA notably has an amendment in the House that would let them take grant money from the states to fix up facilities. So that opens another path that they didn't necessarily have before, which is basically just depending on federal dollars to do that.
9: That's Federal News Network's Rachel Cohen. Rachel, thanks for this update.
8: Thank you, Terry.
9: You can find her story at federalnewsnetwork.com. Up next, the debate over controlled, unclassified information is revealing a larger struggle over how the government buys technology.

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1: Today's Federal Newscast, one senator is urging the Trump administration to phase out remote access software, arguing it's often to blame for successful cyber attacks on government systems. Oregon Democrat Ron Wyden says agencies should move quickly to replace virtual private network technology. He points to how hackers have targeted legacy VPN technology to pull off attacks. Aviators in the Navy and Marine Corps are more likely to be diagnosed with non-melanoma skin cancers than officers in non-aviation jobs, suggesting their occupation could contribute to a higher risk of carcinomas. That's according to the results of a study published last week in the academic journal Military Medicine. The study compared the rates of melanoma and non-melanoma skin cancers among active duty Navy and Marine Corps aviators with that of other officers in the Department of the Navy between 2016 and 2024. The findings suggest a need for risk mitigation strategies and more cancer surveillance in the military aviation community. And Navy information professionals have a new name. The service has redesignated its information professional community as the Communication System Warfare Officers. Navy leaders say the information professional title no longer reflects the strategic reality of a community charged with stewarding the Navy's digital environment and delivering the maritime information advantage from seabed to space. Find these stories and more at federalnewsnetwork.com. I'm Eric White.
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0: Welcome back to The Federal Drive with Terry Girton on Federal News Network. The government says it wants greater access to commercial technology and innovation, but cybersecurity requirements, data protections, and agency-specific policies can make the federal marketplace difficult to navigate. Joining me to discuss that balancing act is Senior Fellow at the George Mason University Baroni Center for Government Contracting and former GSA Administrator, Emily Murphy. Emily, so good to see you. Thanks for joining me today.
1: It's great being with you, Terry.
0: I am going to try to really pick your brain today because

0: question. Does the government really want to buy technology the way the commercial world buys technology?
1: Yes, to a point. And this is the problem. We always say we want the government to act more like a business, but at the end of the day, the government isn't a business. The government has unique requirements that are going to be government specific. And there's always going to be this tension between we want to buy commercial solutions. We want to be leveraging the innovation that takes place in the market. We want to be seizing on this breadth of opportunities and that will bring down prices and give us new creative ways of solving our problems. But we also realize it's the government. There are additional cyber requirements. There are, you know, trade policy matters, socioeconomic small business policy matters. There always are going to be things that the government looks at and says, okay, yeah, we have to do that differently. Even down to when commercial companies buy, they don't run competitions that you can protest to a court if you don't think they followed their own rules. They get to decide what's in their best interest. The government has always said, no, we're going to hold ourselves to a different standard. And we're going to tell you exactly how we're going to decide who wins. And if we don't live up to that, you have the right to challenge us, and a court can overturn that decision. So there's always been that tension there, and we're seeing it play out right now because there's such a push towards commercial, but there also are these new threats that are coming into play.
0: Well, let's take a specific example, controlled unclassified information. We've got the DOD with its CMMC requirements, 10 years in the making, now on temporary hold. We've got the FAR Council working on CUI requirements, and agencies are pursuing their own approaches. So why is it so hard for the government to settle on one set of expectations here?
1: That all ignores the fact that it's actually a government standard, the NIST standards that we're trying to implement with both the CUI, GSA, Part 40, Part 40 and the CMMC. So there's a standard that the government, through its standard making body, has agreed upon. And then the question is, how do agencies implement it? And to a certain extent, it makes sense that the Department of War is saying, even within the government, we're not like the rest of the government. We have unique requirements because of our mission. We are, we're off fighting wars. We are a target in a different way. We have a different type of industrial base. But then they're hitting that moment of, we've got a different industrial base that we need to protect. And CMMC, as it was originally drafted and implemented and was scheduled to go into effect this fall, maybe what they were signaling is that they think it's going to limit their access to that industrial base. Not necessarily just in the cyber maturity space, but if they're looking at really just the materials that they need and the parts and how do they play that up. But then you've got GSA looking at this and saying, all right, we do a lot of work on behalf of the Department of War, so we need to make sure we're at least meeting their standards. We also do work on behalf of the intelligence community, on behalf of the Department of Homeland Security, and all these other agencies. So we want to try and come up with a unifying standard that we think is going to meet all their needs. And we're going to put that into our contracts so that when we're doing work on behalf of others, we're not having to go in and constantly customize. So I think that's what they were trying to do with their version of the CUI policy, while also keeping in mind that they've got their own unique requirements around building. And then you've got Part 40 of the FAR and the new proposed Part 40 that's out right now. The other was, all right, let's take all of these different requirements around supply chain and whether it's Section 889 or CUI or any of this, let's pull those together. And it's going to be interesting to see if that's adjusted at all based on the signals we're getting from the Pentagon or from what, GSA's own experience and listening sessions are bringing out and, and the comments they're getting back. Because while some of the requirements end up becoming a case by case, what contract needs what and policy, you don't always want to leave that just to the contracting officer's discretion because you need to be signaling to your industrial base, here's the standard we want you to meet.
0: Emily Murphy is senior fellow at the George Mason University Baroni Center for Government Contracting. Emily, let's take that to the commercial providers right now. If you're running a commercial tech company, what's that experience like? How are you trying to figure out how to navigate all of these rules that are constantly changing?
1: So if I'm a commercial company that hasn't been doing business in the government space right now, you'd have to convince me pretty hard to do something other than working through like a CSO, a commercial solutions opening, something that gives me a little bit more protection against these changing requirements. Otherwise, I'd be saying, wait a second here.

0: as I evaluate this market, you're changing the rules on me day to day. I need to pause and make sure that this is the right thing for my company. Now, that's not going to be good for the government because that's going to mean the government's going to be, lagging behind the technology that they could actually access. But it also it sort of shows us why the government has the problem it has now, where it says that the government's quick to complain that the companies it does business with are very bureaucratic and they've set themselves up in these ways and the other, but they've set themselves up the way the government's asked them to set themselves up. I always use CAS as the example. No company ever said, "Let me come up with a new accounting system just because I think it'll be fun." They did it because the government asked them to do it, and that adds cost. And then the government comes back and says, "Well, that added cost. You cost more than your commercial counterparts." Well, sure enough, they do, because they did exactly what the government asked them to do. So if I'm a commercial company right now who hasn't been doing work in the government space, I'm probably thinking twice about it. If I'm a newer company in that government space, I'm probably pushing back pretty hard because I've just made an investment and I'm being told that investment needs to change again. If I'm a traditional company that's done business in the government before, I'm concerned because I want to make sure that I understand how I'm going to be asked to change, but I'm also probably more prepared for those changes to be coming and more concerned that are the changes going to come in a way that it boxes me out because I've done what the government's asked me to do in the past.
1: I have the sense that this is not surprising to you where we are, given your experience. But, to be fair, agencies aren't making this stuff up just for fun. They're
0: No.
1: really trying to figure out the best way to do it. Do you have a sense that this is just part of the learning curve of a new administration, or is there something else going on?
0: I think this is just the inherent tension in being in the government. The government has competing policy interests and competing security interests and supply chain interests that it's always trying to meet. And I'll use small business as an example because we've had small business going now and small business programs since the 1950s. And it still remains a tension of do we want the broadest amount of competition where we let everyone compete for something? Or do we think that there's a case for setting things aside for small business and limiting the competition so we grow part of our industrial base? So we've always had these tensions in there. And we see that playing out now, which when we talk about things like the role of the 8A company or of women-owned small businesses or service-disabled veteran-owned small businesses. So that has always played out in the government space. The instances we're seeing play out now around cybersecurity, AI policy. Some of this is new, some of it's not. I still remember the old Y2K provisions we put in government contracts 20, 30 years ago to try and get government contractors ready for, Y2K. And then we had to take those out because we then left those provisions in. So we were continuing to require companies to be prepared for Y2K after Y2K. That's, I think, where the government has its greater issue is they will adopt a standard, but it's much harder for the government to change and evolve their standards than it is for the private sector. And it's much harder for them. They're trying to meet both a national security interest, an industrial-based economic interest, and we've just got to get something purchased so that we can get something done interest with all of their purchasing. So they've got different competing interests, and there's a constant tension as they try to reconcile those.
1: Do you have the feeling that this instability, especially in the tech space, is just the new normal given the rate of change of technology and the difficulty of finding an enduring standard?
0: I think some of it is because we're in the cusp of such a transformation in the space of AI, the president's executive order on quantum, and how fast we're going to be transitioning to quantum. So I think that the constantness is going to be change.
1: I think that's a great spot to leave this conversation. Emily Murphy, a senior fellow with the George Mason University Barone Center for Government Contracting and a former GSA administrator. Emily, thanks as always for your insights here.
0: Thank you, Terry. It's wonderful always getting a chance to talk to you.
1: 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Still to come, military leaders are drawing new lessons from conflicts in Ukraine, the Middle East, and beyond. And those lessons are reshaping what they expect from industry and how quickly new capabilities need to reach the field. But first, the Defense Department is looking for new ways to bring commercial innovation and manufacturing capacity into the national security arena. 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
2: Federal Newscast. A dozen Senate Democrats are pressing the Pentagon for a full accounting of U.S. troops who've been killed or injured in connection with the Iran war. In a letter to Defense Secretary Pete Hegseth and other senior defense leaders, members of the Senate Armed Services Committee criticized the Defense Department for appearing to leave nearly 100 troops who were wounded in action out of the Pentagon's monthly statistics for July. For the second time this month, a third-party arbitrator has ruled the Trump administration violated federal employees' collective bargaining rights. Federal News Network's Jason Miller has the details.
3: The Department of Health and Human Services violated its national agreement with the National Treasury Employees Union when it terminated approximately 3,495 probationary and trial employees on February 14, 2025, and again when it let go approximately 1,600 of these employees on May 8, 2025. Kathleen Jones-Spilker, a third-party arbiter, sustained NTEU's grievance on July 24th, opening the door for a negotiated remedy between the two sides. Spilker found HHS violated two provisions of the collective bargaining agreement. Jason Miller, Federal News Network.
2: And by the end of December, the Federal Aviation Administration will move the final tranche of employees into the Transportation Department's headquarters building in Washington, D.C. The FAA will take up seven total floors of the East Building as part of the department's office space consolidation effort. Find these stories and more at federalnewsnetwork.com. I'm Eric White.
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0: Back to the Federal Drive with Terry Girton on Federal News Network. Building military capability takes more than defense contractors alone. Increasingly, the Pentagon is looking to commercial manufacturers, technology firms, and other non-traditional partners to expand the defense industrial base. That's a topic drawing growing attention across the defense community, and my next guest says Michigan is becoming a focal point for that shift. Scott Davis is president of the NDIA Michigan chapter. Scott, thank you so much for joining me. It's great to have you on the show.
1: Thank you. It's nice to be here, Terry.
0: We are hearing a lot from the Pentagon these days about their concern about the defense industrial base. You have a lot of experience there. From your perspective, what's maybe changed recently that is bringing this issue back to the forefront?
1: Well, Terry, I think there are some obvious things. First and foremost, you know, strategically, in the national defense strategy, we're moving more toward the Indo-PACOM region as the pacing threat. And I think also we've seen an evolution in warfare as we've observed Ukraine and Russia. So there's a number of things that come along with that. We saw proliferation of drones, rapid innovation that leverages commercial technologies, as well as tactics that I think we didn't anticipate in response to those things. So over the last several years, probably last decade or two, we've seen a shrinking of the defense supply base, a lot of mergers, acquisitions, or companies that are exiting and moving to other products. And so additionally, I think just in the last few years, we've seen some pretty wild swings in priorities that are reflected in the defense appropriations budgets, which, you know, or keep people guessing a little bit. So I think those are some of the big pressure points. And I also, you know, with the administration and some of the things they're looking to do, there is a push towards more commercial. And I think there's a dichotomy now between traditional OEMs who, you know, demonstrably have built the finest military in the world, and then perhaps maybe a bit of an over-rotation to commercial priorities. And so I think those are really the key things that are pushing hard on the industrial base. And I would tell your audience, our national organization publishes annually something called Vital Signs, which is a very lengthy document, but good summaries that really address the pressures that they hear from industry, defense-related industry folks, on industrial-based challenges.
0: Well, you're the new president of NDIA's Michigan chapter, and that chapter talks about Michigan as the modern arsenal of democracy. As you're describing the industrial-based ecosystem just there in your last response, what is it that makes Michigan and that region so important to defense today?
1: That's a great question. So I think it's partly our long history. So I think, as you all recall, Michigan was really the hub of the arsenal of democracy leading up to World War II. And, you know, it was the leverage of the technology, innovation, and manufacturing prowess of the automotive industry that primarily put it here. But it's also driving significant advancements, the auto industry today, in advanced manufacturing technologies, which have direct applicability to military production. And, you know, just if you think about Michigan, a lot of times we think about just ground, and ground is still a significant component, and primarily because it has the similarities with the auto industry and the technologies and manufacturing that they do. But I think even more so with automotive moving more towards digitized and electrified platforms, we're seeing even a greater parallel between the two industries and where we can share and different things across. But I would be remiss, because one of the things as the new NDIA president, you know, a lot of it is to our industry, follow the money. And I think, as we all know, ground has shifted in investment down a bit to space and aerospace and maritime. And so in terms of maritime, one of the things we're working with our members on is, you know, one, they can leverage our manufacturing technologies and advanced technologies, but we also have, I think, the largest sort of protected body of deep water in the country and maybe the world. And so it provides a great opportunity if we want to move some more maritime things here for both development and manufacture, but testing. And I didn't know, or I guess I knew, but I didn't think about it when I was at a recent conference. There's parts of Lake Superior that drop off to 1,000 feet deep, very short distance off the north coast of the Upper Peninsula. So, you know, lots of possibilities there. And then on the air component, particularly UAVs, the Camp Grayling facility has been recognized as the National All-Domain Warfighting Center, and they're designated as a Department of War National Drone Test Site. So lots of things going on in Michigan, and really looking forward to helping our industry partners get through some of that.
0: Scott Davis is president of the NDIA Michigan chapter. Scott, you were talking there about the automotive manufacturing world in Michigan and how it might be more broadly applicable, but the commercial world there and the defense world move at very different speeds. What is the biggest obstacle to getting commercial innovation into military vehicles and logistics systems?
1: So I really think that whole question revolves around business models. And, you know, I tell people that aren't familiar with military is a fickle buyer. And on the ground vehicle side, the Army has historically only followed through on 60% of the projects that they say they want, but actually get into production. And so I think that's a challenge that some of the commercial side will deal with. The other thing is this differentiation between commercial business models and defense. So commercial, they use a lot of internal investment to bring products to market, but then usually don't share the IP, which the Department of Defense wants. And they target profits at above 30%. You know, just some examples, Anduril's at 40 to 45%, Google 30%, SpaceX 35%. And if you look at defense, historically, the government has funded that R&D and in exchange gets all the intellectual property from those developments. And because it was a low, they took the high risk pieces off, traditional defense only netted 8 to 12% return on sales, limited primarily by FAR. So I think there's been some attempts to mix the two business models, and I think that's inappropriate. And so I think the Department of War has to rationalize which kind of business model are they more willing to accept, or figure out they're going to run two of them and how do you blend them together, I think is really key. And then the last thing I would say is most of the OEMs outsource 70 to 75% of the content of all the major systems we build, tanks, Bradleys, helicopters. And so figuring out a way to get those innovators connected to those OEM integrators in a more rapid fashion, I think will accelerate the innovation on those platforms.
0: You make a really important point there. The Pentagon seems to be looking beyond the traditional defense sector and looking to bring in maybe small companies, innovative companies who've never done defense work before. Some of that is through venture capital even. How do you see that playing out, especially in the Michigan economy?
1: Well, you know, I think it's going to be interesting. And I mentioned the vital signs, but there's a whole segment in there on capital and where it comes from and venture capital. And I think the one big barrier for the venture capital folks is really that understanding. Because I always tell everybody when I was running all of the combat programs and BAE systems, it's an equation, the P go times the P win. We already talked about the P go, at least on the Army ground side, 60-ish percent. And if, you know, your P win is usually based on what your competitors are likely to do. And so, you know, generally that number, that calculation comes out to 20% or so of things that get started actually go and you win. Right. So I think that's going to be a challenge for any company, not just Michigan companies, as we move forward. But, you know, I think that's really key.
0: Scott Davis is the new president of the NDIA Michigan chapter. Scott, thanks so much for joining me and best of luck as you begin your tenure.
1: Well, thank you, Terry. And you have a great day.
0: Thanks. We'll post this interview at federalnewsnetwork.com/Federal Drive. 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Coming up next, military leaders are drawing new lessons from conflicts in Ukraine, the Middle East, and beyond. And those lessons are reshaping what they expect from industry and how quickly new capabilities need to reach the field. This is the Federal Drive with Terry Girton on Federal News Network.
2: Today's Federal Newscast, one senator is urging the Trump administration to phase out remote access software, arguing it's often to blame for successful cyber attacks on government systems. Oregon Democrat Ron Wyden says agencies should move quickly to replace virtual private network technology. He points to how hackers have targeted legacy VPN technology to pull off attacks. The fiscal 2026 defense policy bill made significant changes to defense acquisition processes, but it barely addressed the workforce, a gap some experts warn could undermine those reforms.
3: Now, House lawmakers are putting forward a number of reforms that could change how the Defense Department recruits, develops, and manages its acquisition personnel. The 2027 Defense Authorization Bill would require the Defense Department to create a centralized dashboard that would track the acquisition workforce size, its composition, geographic distribution, skills, certifications, vacancy rates, as well as employee performance. Anastasia Obis, Federal News Network.
2: And Navy information professionals have a new name. The service has redesignated its information professional community as the Communication System Warfare Officers. Navy leaders say the information professional title no longer reflects the strategic reality of a community charged with stewarding the Navy's digital environment and delivering the maritime information advantage from seabed to space. Find these stories and more at federalnewsnetwork.com. I'm Eric White.
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0: Welcome back to the Federal Drive with Terry Girton on Federal News Network. Governments around the world are rethinking the technologies and capabilities they'll need for future conflicts. I caught up with O.J. Sanchez, president of Lockheed Martin Aeronautics, at the Farnborough Air Show to discuss what military customers are asking for now and what lessons industry is taking from today's battlefields. Mr. Sanchez, thank you so much for joining me today.
15: Oh, it's a pleasure. It's nice to talk with you.
0: I really appreciate that you are coming to me live from the Farnborough Air Show, where governments and companies are really showing off their latest military technology and platforms. I'm curious, as you walk the show, what feels different to you today than some of the past versions that you've been to?
15: Yeah, Terry, it's a pleasure to be here. It's a beautiful day out in Farnborough for those who haven't come. England and the UK are just gracious hosts. And you're right, we just see so many companies coming together with different nations and many delegations from the U.S. And what resonates with me that is the same is this focus on coming together to help talk about the problems that we can all mutually solve. What is different, I think, as we all are seeing around us, is an increased sense of urgency. And we're leaning in at Lockheed Martin to listening and then providing solutions with speed that can help match the urgency that our nations and our customers are feeling.
0: Previously, the Farnborough Air Show was the critical platform for showing off fighter aircraft. And it seems like maybe fighters are getting a little less emphasis these days. How much of what you're seeing there is being driven by lessons from Ukraine and the Middle East and other ongoing conflicts?
15: That's a great question. Anytime that we see active conflict, it's on the top of all of our government's minds, and certainly as a partner to these various teams, it's on our mind. And so we do see the lessons that are coming out of current conflicts where deterrence is working and where active combat is in progress, a focus on trying to solve those problems. And in many cases, the solution is interoperable. And so you may be right that in addition to airplanes and air power and fighter jets, we're talking about other things like the impact of drones and the associated autonomy in the battle space. So to me, what I am seeing is not less of, but and. I'm seeing airplanes, fighter jets, and how are we going to connect this interoperable multi-domain battle space to meet the need? And then, of course, the conflicts drive an increased sense of urgency for all of us.
0: One of the things that strikes me really is how much attention seems to be shifting from brand new platforms to finding new ways to use existing platforms. And a lot of that seems to be driven by the price of exquisite weapons versus the volume that seems to be required in modern operations. Are you seeing military customers looking harder at modernization or upgrades or outright replacement?
15: So I think we're seeing all of it, oftentimes gated by the budget available to do that. And so at Lockheed Martin, particularly in the aeronautics portfolio, I would remind you of a few things. So I'll use the example, you know, before I did this role as the president, I was running Skunk Works, and an iconic platform like the U-2. We celebrated the 75th anniversary of the U-2 recently, and yet it is still in active combat. And just recently, we did a modernization package on that, changing a capability in a very short amount of time, 3 weeks. And so you ask, how do we do that? Well, we design with that flexibility in mind. And so when nations need speed and when budgets are challenged, we absolutely lean into modernization. And we're certainly seeing that. On our United States Air Force F-22 program, we're experiencing one of the largest modernization programs ever for a program that's not in production. And so I think you're right. We are seeing a need to modernize. And at the same time, if I look at the incredible program that the F-35 has become, that program built by 8 partner nations, now being purchased and flown by 20 nations, is both producing. We produce over 1,300 airplanes and have backlog for many decades to come, and modernizing through existing Block 4 programs and more invention that's coming through the base. What increasingly is happening is we're seeing the collapsing of the domains. So I'm excited about, say, taking all these airframes that, quite frankly, start to become nodes in the battle space. Air power is so flexible that it's great to couple with other capabilities, whether those be C2 capabilities that connect through space or down through a land-based system. We're seeing the ability to do that at times. So some programs like the F-35 are on the ramp up for production. Others are being modernized at pace, but we see both of those activities happening at the same time.
0: Orlando Sanchez is the president of aeronautics for Lockheed Martin Corporation. Mr. Sanchez, this air show is coming just a couple of weeks after the NATO conference in Turkey. How are you sensing that conversations among our European allies might be different for the marketplace now following that summit?
15: Here in Europe and amongst the NATO allies, it's clear that the threat security environment is actually reinforcing the need for allies and partners. In addition to that, the capacity that we need and the speed that we need in order to keep our nation safe and the NATO alliance strong is also demanding that we expand the industrial base, that we expand the space that we're all operating in. And so what we are seeing coming out of the NATO summit, or NATO 3.0, is a commitment to interoperability among the partner nations. So whether that be in my domain, like the F-16 that, quite frankly, we're still producing over 4,600, still 600 flying in Europe, helping to provide that interoperability. and also expanding supply chains and localization. So on the F-35, for example, many may not know, we produce the F-35 in partnership with Leonardo and deliver airplanes out of Camery, Italy. We've expanded to taking the forward fuselage into Patria out of Finland. And then, as you've seen, the incredible need for defensive and offensive missile systems, we're now expanding and announcing partnerships, whether it be with Rheinmetall on short-range tactical missiles or the center of the F-35, or looking at how we do maintenance and missile facilities for the PAC-3 system. So what we're seeing coming out of the NATO summit is a recognition that partners matter, that interoperability is an absolute necessity, and that we all need to move at pace to expand that ecosystem. And at Lockheed Martin, we're leaning into that, and that's what I'm hearing here at Farnborough.
0: The sound of freedom.
15: I was going to say, speaking of the sound of freedom, that was the F-35 doing its impressive first pass for the beginning of the demonstration.
0: That seems like a great place to leave that sound effect in. I do want to come back to what you were just talking about, though, because you were very carefully pointing out that Lockheed has production capacity kind of around the globe. And so in the U.S., we think of Lockheed as a U.S. defense prime, but you really are an international company. How challenging is it these days for the company and others like you to balance U.S. defense policy, priority, controls with what you're facing in other countries that you also do business with?
15: Well, honestly, and I know I'm coming reaching in there with you in D.C., there's never been a time on the domestic space that I have seen where there has been more intention to partner across the Department of War, across the legislative branches, to both expand our own industrial base inside of the United States, as well as enable that to happen around the globe. And so we're very grateful for the opportunities we've had to partner with the administration and try to expand that. Domestically, what that means is, I often tell people, I'll often tell people that our adversaries don't fear PowerPoint. What they fear is our production lines. And right there in Fort Worth, Texas, if you've never been, I'd welcome you, is a mile-long factory. You can't see from one end to the other, with over 250 airplanes being built at any given time. And in that factory, five times the speed and volume of any other fighter production line in the allied world is being produced just out of that factory. So we are a strong nation that's producing an incredible amount of capability. Added to that, we're partnered with many other allied nations to do what I described. And so I welcome the conversations we're having back home around our own security, as well as how we can work with partners and allies to assure they are able to provide for that. And Lockheed Martin intends to be a big part of that going forward.
0: Orlando Sanchez is the president of Aeronautics for Lockheed Martin Corporation. We'll post this interview at federalnewsnetwork.com/Federal Drive. 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Up next, the top national headlines from ABC News and the Federal Newscast. I'm Terry Girton. 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
7: From ABC News. Lindsay Davis, anchor of Prime, streaming weeknights on ABC News Live. The late Senator Lindsey Graham remembered today at services that began at the Capitol Rotunda and ended with his funeral service at Washington National Cathedral. Family, fellow lawmakers, and dignitaries honored the 71-year-old who served in both Congress and the military. President Trump delivered the eulogy and says Graham became a fierce ally and patriot.
8: For more than 30 years, nothing of consequence happened in this Capitol without Lindsey Graham knowing about it. Nothing of significance happened anywhere in the world without Lindsey Graham having a view on it.
7: Graham was a staunch supporter of Ukraine and Israel. Both leaders attended the funeral today. President Trump met earlier with President Zelensky and Israel's Prime Minister Benjamin Netanyahu. It was the first meeting with Netanyahu since the start of the war with Iran 5 months ago.
9: The president had separate meetings with Ukraine's President Zelensky and Israeli Prime Minister Netanyahu, but did not bring in reporters for statements or for questions. We heard from Zelensky after the meeting. He posted a statement on social media. He said it was a good meeting. He said that he and the president talked about the plans for the United States to help Ukraine make their own Patriot air defense systems.
7: ABC's Karen Travers. Dangerous wildfires have triggered more evacuations in Spain and France. ABC's Marcus Moore is near Madrid.
10: This is really an unprecedented moment for people here in Spain. Officials saying the Avila fire, which has been burning west of Madrid, is the largest fire ever recorded here in the country. We're talking about more than 135,000 acres had burned at the start of this week.
7: In the U.S., the National Weather Service says yesterday's tornado in Wisconsin has been upgraded to an EF3. The same storms are targeting the Northeast today, with New Jersey and New York City facing the threat of flash flooding. 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
13: 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Now with more news, here's Michelle Franzen.
14: A faith leader in Springfield, Ohio, says the Haitian community there is terrified now that the Temporary Protected Status, or TPS, has expired. It follows a Supreme Court ruling allowing TPS for Haiti and Syria to end. The Trump administration could potentially deport hundreds of thousands of people who have been living and working in the U.S. legally. Pastor Carl Ruby of Central Christian Church says those affected may want to consider applying for asylum again, but admits the process is costly and not accessible to everyone.
15: We are asking everyone to apply for asylum, because if a person has an asylum pending case, it at least slows down the process.
14: eBay agreeing to a multi-million-dollar settlement after some eBay employees were found to have harassed and stalked a Massachusetts couple.
16: eBay and some of the company's former executives have agreed to pay out $56 million to Ina and David Steiner. It comes almost 7 years after several eBay employees attempted to track the couple's movements, even sending them threatening packages like a funeral wreath and a box of spiders. It all goes back to critical things the Steiners had written about the company in their self-published newsletter, E-Commerce Bites. In a statement, eBay says the incident was wrong, reprehensible, and should never have happened.
14: ABC's Mike Dubusky, Michelle Franzen, ABC News.
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17: Today's federal newscast. A dozen Senate Democrats are pressing the Pentagon for a full accounting of U.S. troops who've been killed or injured in connection with the Iran war. In a letter to Defense Secretary Pete Hegseth and other senior defense leaders, members of the Senate Armed Services Committee criticized the Defense Department for appearing to leave nearly 100 troops who were wounded in action out of the Pentagon's monthly statistics for July. The Office of the Director of National Intelligence continues to face workforce cuts. Federal News Network's Justin Doubleday has the details.
18: Acting Director of National Intelligence Bill Pulte says ODNI recently completed its fourth round of layoffs. In a post on X early Monday morning, Pulte said the layoffs are being done, quote, smartly and carefully. The Trump administration has targeted ODNI for steep workforce cuts, with former Director of National Intelligence Tulsi Gabbard advancing a plan to cut the office's staff by more than 40%. The latest update on workforce changes at ODNI comes as the Senate could vote on Trump's pick to replace Gabbard, U.S. Attorney Jay Clayton, as soon as Tuesday evening. Justin Doubleday, Federal News Network.
17: And by the end of December, the Federal Aviation Administration will move the final tranche of employees into the Transportation Department's headquarters building in Washington, D.C. The FAA will take up 7 total floors of the East Building as part of the department's office space consolidation effort. Find these stories and more at federalnewsnetwork.com. I'm Eric White.
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20: Welcome to the Federal Drive on Federal News Network. It's Tuesday, July 28th. I'm your host, Terry Gerton, and I'm glad you're here. Coming up on this hour of the Federal Drive, the debate over controlled, unclassified information is revealing a larger struggle over how the government buys technology. Plus, the Defense Department is looking for new ways to bring commercial innovation and manufacturing capacity into the national security arena. Those stories and much more ahead during this hour of the Federal Drive. We begin with this. It's been a busy month for the Space Development Agency. After a months-long pause, SDA has just launched its next batch of satellites after it dealt with issues in the group of communication satellites known as Tranche 1. To explain that strategic pause and what the agency learned from it, Jennifer Elzey, SDA's Director of Strategic Engagement, spoke with Federal News Network's Anastasia Obis.
0: We've had tremendous industry partners on all of our tranches, including Tranche 1, and we've worked really closely with them to get to launch initially. And then launching 21 satellites at a time is very different than, again, your traditional programs that might launch one or two satellites at a time. So we learned a lot of things when we started launching Tranche 1. We've done two launches so far, 21 satellites each, two different vendors, so two different builders of those satellites. So there are challenges that are unique to each vendor that they are learning. There are challenges that are cross-cutting about how to do test and checkout early operations on 21 satellites at a time. You're really treating them as a network. A former leader at SDA used to say, these are cattle, not pets. So you can't treat them as individuals, even though an individual satellite might have a problem that we need to work out or a challenge that we need to solve. We need to pay attention to the health of the network and the ability of the network to come online and do the operations as an architecture. And so the first two launches, we've learned a lot about that. We've also started working on bringing the satellites. SDA has two operations centers in the United States, geographically separated, but very similar in terms of their capability and setup, so that we have some redundancy there for resilience and other purposes. And so we've started working on bringing a few Tranche 1 satellites over to be operated by that those operations centers. When they very, very first launch, the vendors who built them operate them initially because they know those satellites best. So when they first launch, the operators, the vendors operate them, get them turned on, start checking out the payloads, start moving them to the right orbit, et cetera. So they do the initial test and checkout pieces in close coordination with us. And then ultimately the satellites will transfer over to our operations center, which will operate the whole constellation or architecture from those ops centers. So we're in the midst of that process with the first two launches of Tranche 1. And now we've taken a strategic pause between those first two launches. We learned a lot. There were some challenges that we knew we could address, a few things on the ground to improve that test and checkout process to ensure that once we launch, we get toward operations more quickly for our upcoming Tranche 1 launches. So we took a pause, addressed a number of challenges on the ground that we could, including some hardware and some software, to ensure that for these upcoming launches for Tranche 1, they will it'll be a smoother and faster process to get from launch toward operations. We still have several Tranche 1 launches coming. All told, there will be 10 launches to get all of Tranche 1 on orbit. So we will continue learning lessons. We're confident. We have two vendors from Tranche 1 who've not yet launched, Northrop Grumman and L3Harris. Northrop built both some data transport satellites and some missile warning missile tracking satellites, and L3Harris built some missile warning missile tracking satellites. So we will learn lessons, we're sure, over those launches with new vendors and different satellite configurations and types, etc. But we are optimistic that going forward, we'll be able to move much more quickly from launch through test and checkout, orbit raising, and then into early ops and transferring to that operations center.
21: Could you talk a little bit more to those software issues to the extent that you can?
0: Yeah, that's certainly not my technical area of expertise, but I think when many people think about satellites, they really think about the hardware. But when you're talking about an architecture of hundreds of satellites, both the flight software to operate the satellites is incredibly important, especially in low Earth orbit. We are not in what I would call the most congested area of low Earth orbit, but the ability to operate the satellites for maneuver, anti-collision, those sorts of things are very important. And then obviously these satellites have a mission to do, so it's very important that we have the right kind of programming and processing. We have experts on SDA staff whose whole focus is that mission module, that programming to make the satellites, enable the satellites to do what it is they're designed to do. So getting the hardware up there certainly is a process and has its challenges, but the software is very important. And there are some things we learned that we could do on the ground for software much more quickly.
21: And as you mentioned, there are a lot more launches in Tranche 1. So what does the schedule look like for the remainder of Tranche 1?
0: We are going to continue pressing as the satellites are ready to go and as launch is available. We have launches scheduled, so to speak, but we've built in some flexibility to ensure that we can launch when we have an appropriate group of satellites ready to go. So we plan to have a launch this week, and then we'll be looking at not a particular cadence. We initially we thought we would average about one launch per month. Now, really, we've realized based on both the preparation of the satellites, software fixes that we're working, and the availability of launch. Our launch partners have been really great. We work through the National Security Space Launch Program, and SpaceX has launched all of our satellites in Tranche 1 so far. There is another launch vendor in NSSL that we'll use later on in the Tranche 1.
20: That's Jennifer Elzey, the Director of Strategic Engagement at the Space Development Agency. You can watch her full conversation with Anastasia Obis as part of last week's Space and Satellite Exchange at federalnewsnetwork.com. Up next, the debate over controlled unclassified information is revealing a larger struggle over how the government buys technology. This is The Federal Drive with Terry Girton on Federal News Network.
17: Today's federal newscast, one senator is urging the Trump administration to phase out remote access software, arguing it's often to blame for successful cyber attacks on government systems. Oregon Democrat Ron Wyden says agencies should move quickly to replace virtual private network technology. He points to how hackers have targeted legacy VPN technology to pull off attacks. Aviators in the Navy and Marine Corps are more likely to be diagnosed with non-melanoma skin cancers than officers in non-aviation jobs, suggesting their occupation could contribute to a higher risk of carcinomas. That's according to the results of a study published last week in the academic journal Military Medicine. The study compared the rates of melanoma and non-melanoma skin cancers among active duty Navy and Marine Corps aviators with that of other officers in the Department of the Navy between 2016 and 2024. The findings suggest a need for risk mitigation strategies and more cancer surveillance in the military aviation community. And Navy Information Professionals have a new name. The service has redesignated its information professional community as the Communication System Warfare Officers. Navy leaders say the information professional title no longer reflects the strategic reality of a community charged with stewarding the Navy's digital environment and delivering the maritime information advantage from seabed to space. Find these stories and more at federalnewsnetwork.com. I'm Eric White.
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0: to The Federal Drive with Terry Girton on Federal News Network. The government says it wants greater access to commercial technology and innovation, but cybersecurity requirements, data protections, and agency-specific policies can make the federal marketplace difficult to navigate. Joining me to discuss that balancing act is Senior Fellow at the George Mason University Baroni Center for Government Contracting and former GSA Administrator, Emily Murphy. Emily, so good to see you. Thanks for joining me today.
1: It's great being with you, Terry.
0: I am going to try to really pick your brain today because I want you to take us from the trees of the technology landscape out to the forest view. There's so much happening in this space, and it's easy to get fixated on each particular policy, but I think there's a larger story here. So I'm really going to count on you to give us the roadmap here. Let's start with this idea of buying commercial. We've got all kinds of different guidance from all kinds of different organizations. GSA's got some, DOD's got some, AI's in the mix there. Let's start with the first question. Does the government really want to buy technology the way the commercial world buys technology?

0: trade policy matters, socioeconomic small business policy matters. There always are going to be things that the government looks at and says, okay, yeah, we have to do that differently. Even down to when commercial companies buy, they don't run competitions that you can protest to a court if you don't think they followed their own rules. They get to decide what's in their best interest. The government has always said, no, we're going to hold ourselves to a different standard. And we're going to tell you exactly how we're going to decide who wins. And if we don't live up to that, you have the right to challenge us, and a court can overturn that decision. So there's always been that tension there, and we're seeing it play out right now because there's such a push towards commercial, but there also are these new threats that are coming into play.
1: Well, let's take a specific example, controlled unclassified information. We've got the DOD with its CMMC requirements, 10 years in the making, now on temporary hold. We've got the FAR Council working on CUI requirements, and agencies are pursuing their own approaches. So why is it so hard for the government to settle on one set of expectations here?
0: That all ignores the fact that it's actually a government standard, the NIST standards that we're trying to implement with both the CUI, GSA, Part 40, Part 40 and the CMMC. So there's a standard that the government, through its standard making body, has agreed upon. And then the question is, how do agencies implement it? And to a certain extent, it makes sense that the Department of War is saying, even within the government, we're not like the rest of the government. We have unique requirements because of our mission. We are, we're off fighting wars. We are a target in a different way. We have a different type of industrial base. But then they're hitting that moment of, we've got a different industrial base that we need to protect. And CMMC, as it was originally drafted and implemented and was scheduled to go into effect this fall, maybe what they were signaling is that they think it's going to limit their access to that industrial base. Not necessarily just in the cyber maturity space, but if they're looking at really just the materials that they need and the parts, and how do they play that up? But then you've got GSA looking at this and saying, all right, we do a lot of work on behalf of the Department of War, so we need to make sure we're at least meeting their standards. We also do work on behalf of the intelligence community, on behalf of the Department of Homeland Security, and all these other agencies. So we want to try and come up with a unifying standard that we think is going to meet all their needs. And we're going to put that into our contracts so that when we're doing work on behalf of others, we're not having to go in and constantly customize. So I think that's what they were trying to do with their version of the CUI policy, while also keeping in mind that they've got their own unique requirements around building. And then you've got Part 40 of the FAR, and the new proposed Part 40 that's out right now. The idea was, all right, let's take all of these different requirements around supply chain, and whether it's Section 889 or CUI or any of this, let's pull those together. And it's going to be interesting to see if that's adjusted at all based on the signals we're getting from the Pentagon, or from what GSA's own experience and listening sessions are bringing out, and and the comments they're getting back. Because while some of the requirements end up becoming a case-by-case, what contract needs what and policy, you don't always want to leave that just to the contracting officer's discretion, because you need to be signaling to your industrial base, here's the standard we want you to meet.
1: Emily Murphy is Senior Fellow at the George Mason University Baroni Center for Government Contracting. Emily, let's take that to the commercial providers right now. If you're running a commercial tech company, what's that experience like? How are you trying to figure out how to navigate all of these rules that are constantly changing?
0: So if I'm a commercial company that hasn't been doing business in the government space right now, you'd have to convince me pretty hard to do something other than working through like a CSO, a commercial solutions opening, something that gives me a little bit more protection against these changing requirements. Otherwise, I'd be saying, wait a second here. As I evaluate this market, you're changing the rules on me day to day. I need to pause and make sure that this is the right thing for my company. Now, that's not going to be good for the government, because that's going to mean the government's going to be lagging behind the technology that they could actually access. But it also, it sort of shows us why the government has the problem it has now, where it says that the government's quick to complain that the companies it does business with are very bureaucratic, and they've set themselves up in these ways and the other, but they set themselves up the way the government's asked them to set themselves up. I always use CAS as the example. No company ever said, let me come up with a new accounting system just because I think it'll be fun. They did it because

0: the government asks them to do it, and that adds cost. And then the government comes back and says, well, that added cost, you cost more than your commercial counterparts. Well, sure enough, they do, because they did exactly what the government asked them to do. So if I'm a commercial company right now who hasn't been doing work in the government space, I'm probably thinking twice about it. If I'm a newer company in that government space, I'm probably pushing back pretty hard because I've just made an investment and I'm being told that investment needs to change again. If I'm a traditional company that's done business in the government before, I'm concerned because I want to make sure that I understand how I'm going to be asked to change, but I'm also probably more prepared for those changes to be coming and more concerned that are the changes going to come in a way that it boxes me out because I've done what the government's asked me to do in the past.
1: I have the sense that this is not surprising to you where we are given your experience, but you know, to be fair, agencies aren't making this stuff up just for fun. They're really trying to figure out the best way to do it. Do you have a sense that this is just part of the learning curve of a new administration, or is there something else going on?
0: I think this is just the inherent tension in being in the government. The government has competing policy interests and competing security interests and supply chain interests that it's always trying to meet. And I'll use small business as an example, because we've had small business goaling now and small business programs since the 1950s. And it still remains a tension of, do we want the broadest amount of competition where we let everyone compete for something? Or do we think that there's a case for setting things aside for small business and limiting the competition so we grow part of our industrial base? So we've always had these tensions in there. And we see that playing out now, which when we talk about things like the role of the 8A company or of women-owned small businesses or service-disabled veteran-owned small businesses. So that has always played out in the government space. The instances we're seeing play out now around cybersecurity, AI policy. Some of this is new, some of it's not. I still remember the old Y2K provisions we put in government contracts 20, 30 years ago to try and get government contractors ready for Y2K. And then we had to take those out because we then left those provisions in. So we were continuing to require companies be prepared for Y2K after Y2K. That's, I think, where the government has its greater issue is they will adopt a standard, but it's much harder for the government to change and evolve their standards than it is for the private sector. And it's much harder for them. They're trying to meet both a national security interest, an industrial-based economic interest, and we've just got to get something purchased so that we can get something done interest with all of their purchasing. So they've got different competing interests, and there's a constant tension as they try to reconcile those.
1: Do you have the feeling that this instability, especially in the tech space, is just the new normal given the rate of change of technology and the difficulty of finding an enduring standard?
0: I think some of it is because we're in the cusp of such a transformation in the space of AI. The president's executive order on quantum and how fast we're going to be transitioning to quantum. So I think that the constant in this is going to be change.
1: I think that's a great spot to leave this conversation. Emily Murphy, a senior fellow with the George Mason University Barone Center for Government Contracting and a former GSA administrator. Emily, thanks as always for your insights here.
0: Thank you, Terry. It's wonderful always getting a chance to talk to you.
1: 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Still to come, military leaders are drawing new lessons from conflicts in Ukraine, the Middle East, and beyond. And those lessons are reshaping what they expect from industry and how quickly new capabilities need to reach the field. But first, the Defense Department is looking for new ways to bring commercial innovation and manufacturing capacity into the national security arena. 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
2: Today's Federal Newscast. A dozen Senate Democrats are pressing the Pentagon for a full accounting of U.S. troops who've been killed or injured in connection with the Iran war. In a letter to Defense Secretary Pete Hegseth and other senior defense leaders, members of the Senate Armed Services Committee criticized the Defense Department for appearing to leave nearly 100 troops who were wounded in action out of the Pentagon's monthly statistics for July. For the second time this month, a third-party arbitrator has ruled the Trump administration violated federal employees' collective bargaining rights. Federal News Network's Jason Miller has the details.
3: The Department of Health and Human Services violated its national agreement with the National Treasury Employees Union when it terminated approximately 3,495 probationary and trial employees on February 14th, 2025, and again when it let go approximately 1,600 of these employees on May 8th, 2025. Kathleen Jones-Spilker, a third-party arbiter, sustained NTEU's grievance on July 24th, opening the door for a negotiated remedy between the two sides. Spilker found HHS violated two provisions of the collective bargaining agreement. Jason Miller, Federal News Network.
4: And by the end of December, the Federal Aviation Administration will move the final tranche of employees into the Transportation Department's headquarters building in Washington, D.C. The FAA will take up seven total floors of the East Building as part of the department's office space consolidation effort. Find these stories and more at federalnewsnetwork.com. I'm Eric White.
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1: Welcome back to the Federal Drive with Terry Girton on Federal News Network. Building military capability takes more than defense contractors alone. Increasingly, the Pentagon is looking to commercial manufacturers, technology firms, and other non-traditional partners to expand the defense industrial base. That's a topic drawing growing attention across the defense community, and my next guest says Michigan is becoming a focal point for that shift. Scott Davis is president of the NDIA Michigan chapter. Scott, thank you so much for joining me. It's great to have you on the show.
13: Thank you. It's nice to be here, Terry.
1: We are hearing a lot from the Pentagon these days about their concern about the defense industrial base. You have a lot of experience there. From your perspective, what's maybe changed recently that is bringing this issue back to the forefront?
13: Well, Terry, I think there are some obvious things. First and foremost, you know, strategically, in the national defense strategy, we're moving more toward the Indo-PACOM region as the pacing threat. And I think also we've seen an evolution in warfare as we've observed Ukraine and Russia. So there's a number of things that come along with that. We saw proliferation of drones, rapid innovation that leverages commercial technologies, as well as tactics that I think we didn't anticipate in response to those things. So over the last several years, probably last decade or two, we've seen a shrinking of the defense supply base, a lot of mergers, acquisitions, or companies that are exiting and moving to other products. And so additionally, I think it just in the last few years, we've seen some pretty wild swings in priorities that are reflected in the defense appropriations budgets, which, you know, are keep people guessing a little bit. So I think those are some of the big pressure points. And I also, you know, with the administration and some of the things they're looking to do, there is a push towards more commercial. And I think there's a dichotomy now between traditional OEMs who, you know, demonstrably have built the finest military in the world, and then perhaps maybe a bit of an over-rotation to commercial priorities. And so I think those are really the key things that are pushing hard on the industrial base. And I would tell your audience, our national organization publishes annually something called Vital Signs, which is a very lengthy document, but good summaries that really address the pressures that they hear from industry, defense-related industry folks, on industrial base challenges.
1: Well, you're the new president of NDIA's Michigan chapter, and that chapter talks about Michigan as the modern arsenal of democracy. As you're describing the industrial base ecosystem just there in your last response, what is it that makes Michigan and that region so important to defense today?
13: That's a great question. So I think it's partly our long history. So I think, as you all recall, Michigan was really the hub of the arsenal of democracy leading up to World War II. And, you know, it was the leverage of the technology, innovation, and manufacturing prowess of the automotive industry that primarily put it here. But it's also driving significant advancements, the auto industry today, in advanced manufacturing technologies, which have direct applicability to military production. And, you know, just if you think about Michigan, a lot of times we think about just ground, and ground is still a significant component. And primarily because it has the similarities with the auto industry and the technologies and manufacturing that they do. But I think even more so with automotive moving more towards digitized and electrified platforms, we're seeing even a greater parallel between the two industries and where we can share and different things across. But I would be remiss, because one of the things as the new NDIA president, you know, a lot of it is to our industry, follow the money. And I think, as we all know, ground has shifted in investment down a bit to space and aerospace and maritime. And so in terms of maritime, one of the things we're working with our members on is, you know, one, they can leverage our manufacturing technologies and advanced technologies, but we also have, I think, the largest sort of protected body of deep water in the country and maybe the world. And so it provides a great opportunity if we want to move some more maritime things here for both development and manufacture, but testing. And I didn't know, or I guess I knew, but I didn't think about it when I was at a recent conference. There's parts of Lake Superior that drop off to 1,000 feet deep. Very, you know, very short distance off the north coast of the Upper Peninsula. So, you know, lots of possibilities there. And then on the air component, particularly UAVs, the Camp Grayling facility has been recognized as the National All-Domain Warfighting Center, and they're designated as a Department of War National Drone Test Site. So lots of things going on in Michigan, and really looking forward to helping our industry partners get through some of that.
1: Scott Davis is president of the NDIA Michigan chapter. Scott, you were talking there about the automotive manufacturing world in Michigan and how it might be more broadly applicable, but the commercial world there and the defense world move at very different speeds. What is the biggest obstacle to getting commercial innovation into military vehicles and logistics systems?
13: So I really think that whole question revolves around business models. And, you know, I tell people that aren't familiar with military is a fickle buyer. And on the ground vehicle side, the Army has historically only followed through on 60% of the projects that they say they want, but actually get into production. And so I think that's a challenge that some of the commercial side will deal with. The other thing is this differentiation between commercial business models and defense. So commercial, they use a lot of internal investment to bring products to market, but then usually don't share the IP, which the Department of Defense wants. And they target profits at above 30%. You know, just some examples, Anduril's at 40 to 45%. Google 30%, SpaceX 35%. And if you look at defense, historically the government has funded that R&D and in exchange gets all the intellectual property from those developments. And because it was they took the high risk pieces off, traditional defense only netted 8 to 12% return on sales, limited primarily by FAR. So I think there's been some attempts to mix the two business models, and I think that's inappropriate. And so I think the Department of War has to rationalize which kind of business model are they more willing to accept or figure out they're going to run two of them, and how do you blend them together, I think, is really key. And then the last thing I would say is most of the OEMs outsource 70 to 75% of the content of all the major systems we build. Tanks, Bradleys, helicopters. And so figuring out a way to get those innovators connected to those OEM integrators in a more rapid fashion, I think will accelerate the innovation on those platforms.
1: You make a really important point there. The Pentagon seems to be looking beyond the traditional defense sector and looking to bring in maybe small companies, innovative companies who've never done defense work before. Some of that is through venture capital even. How do you see that playing out, especially in the Michigan economy?
13: Well, you know, I think it's going to be interesting. And I mentioned the vital signs, but there's a whole segment in there on capital and where it comes from and venture capital. And I think the one big barrier for the venture capital folks is really that understanding. Because I always tell everybody when I was running all of the combat programs and BAE systems, it's an equation, the P go times the P win. We already talked about the P go, at least on the Army ground side, 60-ish percent. And if, you know, your P win is usually based on what your competitors are likely to do. And so, you know, generally that number, that calculation comes out to 20% or so of things that get started actually go and you win. Right. So I think that's going to be a challenge for any company, not just Michigan companies, as we move forward. But, you know, I think that's really key.
1: Scott Davis is the new president of the NDIA Michigan chapter. Scott, thanks so much for joining me and best of luck as you begin your tenure.
13: Well, thank you, Terry. And you have a great day.
1: Thanks. We'll post this interview at federalnewsnetwork.com/Federal Drive. 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Coming up next, military leaders are drawing new lessons from conflicts in Ukraine, the Middle East, and beyond. And those lessons are reshaping what they expect from industry and how quickly new capabilities need to reach the field. This is the Federal Drive with Terry Girton on Federal News Network.
2: Today's federal newscast, one senator is urging the Trump administration to phase out remote access software, arguing it's often to blame for successful cyber attacks on government systems. Oregon Democrat Ron Wyden says agencies should move quickly to replace virtual private network technology. He points to how hackers have targeted legacy VPN technology to pull off attacks. The fiscal 2026 defense policy bill made significant changes to defense acquisition processes, but it barely addressed the workforce, a gap some experts warn could undermine those reforms.
14: Now, House lawmakers are putting forward a number of reforms that could change how the Defense Department recruits, develops, and manages its acquisition personnel. The 2027 Defense Authorization Bill would require the Defense Department to create a centralized dashboard that would track the acquisition workforce size, its composition, geographic distribution, skills, certifications, vacancy rates, as well as employee performance. Anastasia Obis, Federal News Network.
4: And Navy information professionals have a new name. The service has redesignated its information professional community as the Communication System Warfare Officers. Navy leaders say the information professional title no longer reflects the strategic reality of a community charged with stewarding the Navy's digital environment and delivering the maritime information advantage from seabed to space. 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I'm Eric White.
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1: Welcome back to the Federal Drive with Terry Girton on Federal News Network. Governments around the world are rethinking the technologies and capabilities they'll need for future conflicts. I caught up with O.J. Sanchez, president of Lockheed Martin Aeronautics, at the Farnborough Air Show to discuss what military customers are asking for now and what lessons industry is taking from today's battlefields. Mr. Sanchez, thank you so much for joining me today.
25: Oh, it's a pleasure. It's nice to talk with you.
1: I really appreciate that you are coming to me live from the Farnborough Air Show, where governments and companies are really showing off their latest military technology and platforms. I'm curious, as you walk the show, what feels different to you today than some of the past versions that you've been to?
25: Yeah, Terry, it's a pleasure to be here. It's a beautiful day out in Farnborough for those who haven't come. England and the UK are just gracious hosts. And you're right, we just see so many companies coming together with different nations and many delegations from the U.S. And what resonates with me that is the same is this focus on coming together to help talk about the problems that we can all mutually solve. What is different, I think, as we all are seeing around us, is an increased sense of urgency. And we're leaning in at Lockheed Martin to listening and then providing solutions with speed that can help match the urgency that our nations and our customers are feeling.
1: Previously, the Farnborough Air Show was the critical platform for showing off fighter aircraft, and it seems like maybe fighters are getting a little less emphasis these days. How much of what you're seeing there is being driven by lessons from Ukraine and the Middle East and other ongoing conflicts?
25: That's a great question. Anytime that we see active conflict, it's on the top of all of our government's minds, and certainly as a partner to these various teams, it's on our mind. And so we do see the lessons that are coming out of current conflicts where deterrence is working and where active combat is in progress. a focus on trying to solve those problems. And in many cases, the solution is interoperable. And so you may be right that in addition to airplanes and air power and fighter jets, we're talking about other things like the impact of drones and the associated autonomy in the battle space. So to me, what I am seeing is not less of, but and. I'm seeing airplanes, fighter jets, and how are we going to connect this interoperable multi-domain battle space to meet the need? And then, of course, the conflicts drive an increased sense of urgency for all of us.
1: One of the things that strikes me really is how much attention seems to be shifting from brand new platforms to finding new ways to use existing platforms. And a lot of that seems to be driven by the price of exquisite weapons versus the volume that seems to be required in modern operations. Are you seeing military customers looking harder at modernization or upgrades or outright replacement?
25: So I think we're seeing all of it, oftentimes gated by the budget available to do that. And so at Lockheed Martin, particularly in the aeronautics portfolio, I would remind you of a few things. So I'll use the example, you know, before I did this role as the president, I was running Skunk Works, and an iconic platform like the U-2. We celebrated the 75th anniversary of the U-2 recently. And yet it is still in active combat. And just recently we did a modernization package on that, changing a capability in a very short amount of time, 3 weeks. And so you ask, how do we do that? Well, we design with that flexibility in mind. And so when nations need speed and when budgets are challenged, we absolutely lean into modernization. And we're certainly seeing that. On our United States Air Force F-22 program, we're experiencing one of the largest modernization programs ever for a program that's not in production. And so I think you're right. We are seeing a need to modernize. And at the same time, if I look at the incredible program that the F-35 has become, that program built by 8 partner nations, now being purchased and flown by 20 nations, is both producing. We produce over 1,300 airplanes and have backlog for many decades to come, and modernizing through existing Block 4 programs and more invention that's coming through the base. What increasingly is happening is we're seeing the collapsing of the domains. So I'm excited about, say, taking all these airframes that, quite frankly, start to become nodes in the battle space. Air power is so flexible that it's great to couple with other capabilities, whether those be C2 capabilities that connect through space or down through a land-based system. We're seeing the ability to do that at times. So some programs like the F-35 are on the ramp up for production. Others are being modernized at pace, but we see both of those activities happening at the same time.
1: Orlando Sanchez is the president of aeronautics for Lockheed Martin Corporation. Mr. Sanchez, this air show is coming just a couple of weeks after the NATO conference in Turkey. How are you sensing that conversations among our European allies might be different for the marketplace now following that summit?
25: Here in Europe and amongst the NATO allies, it's clear that the threat security environment is actually reinforcing the need for allies and partners. In addition to that, the capacity that we need and the speed that we need in order to keep our nation safe and the NATO alliance strong is also demanding that we expand the industrial base, that we expand the space that we're all operating in. And so what we are seeing coming out of the NATO summit, or NATO 3.0, is a commitment to interoperability among the partner nations. So whether that be in my domain, like the F-16 that, quite frankly, we're still producing over 4,600, still 600 flying in Europe, helping to provide that interoperability and also expanding supply chains and localization. So on the F-35, for example, many may not know, we produce the F-35 in partnership with Leonardo and deliver airplanes out of Camery, Italy. We've expanded to taking the forward fuselage into Patria out of Finland. And then, as you've seen, the incredible need for defensive and offensive missile systems, we're now expanding and announcing partnerships, whether it be with Rheinmetall on short-range tactical missiles or the center of the F-35, or looking at how we do maintenance and missile facilities for the PAC-3 system. So what we're seeing coming out of the NATO summit is a recognition that partners matter, that interoperability is an absolute necessity, and that we all need to move at pace to expand that ecosystem. And at Lockheed Martin, we're leaning into that, and that's what I'm hearing here at Farnborough.
1: The sound of freedom.
25: I was going to say, speaking of the Sound of Freedom, that was the F-35 doing its impressive first pass for the beginning of the demonstration.
1: That seems like a great place to leave that sound effect in. I do want to come back to what you were just talking about, though, because you were very carefully pointing out that Lockheed has production capacity kind of around the globe. And so in the U.S., we think of Lockheed as a U.S. defense prime, but you really are an international company. How challenging is it these days for the company and others like you to balance U.S. defense policy, priority, controls with what you're facing in other countries that you also do business with?
25: Well, honestly, and I know I'm coming, reaching in there with you in D.C., there's never been a time on the domestic space that I have seen where there has been more intention to partner across the Department of War, across the legislative branches, to both expand our own industrial base inside of the United States, as well as enable that to happen around the globe. And so we're very grateful for the opportunities we've had to partner with the administration and try to expand that. Domestically, what that means is, I often tell people, that our adversaries don't fear PowerPoint. What they fear is our production lines. And right there in Fort Worth, Texas, if you've never been, I'd welcome you, is a mile-long factory. You can't see from one end to the other, with over 250 airplanes being built at any given time. And in that factory, five times the speed and volume of any other fighter production line in the allied world is being produced just out of that factory. So we are a strong nation that's producing an incredible amount of capability. Added to that, we're partnered with many other allied nations to do what I described. And so I welcome the conversations we're having back home around our own security, as well as how we can work with partners and allies to assure they are able to provide for that. And Lockheed Martin intends to be a big part of that going forward.
1: Orlando Sanchez is the president of Aeronautics for Lockheed Martin Corporation. We'll post this interview at federalnewsnetwork.com/Federal Drive. 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The Federal Drive with Terry Girton is produced by Eric White and Michelle Sandiford. Our web editor is Stephanie Wright. 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Up next, the top national headlines from ABC News and the Federal Newscast. I'm Terry Girton. 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
1: I'm Terry Girton from Federal News Network. On Wednesday's Federal Drive, disruption is easy, adaptation is harder. 18 months after major changes swept through parts of the federal government, we're taking a look at what happened next. Agencies were expected to settle into a new normal. Instead, some of the biggest challenges may be showing up now in the people who stayed and the expertise that left. Catch the details on the Federal Drive Wednesday on 1500 AM and at federalnewsnetwork.com.
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8: From ABC News, I'm Michelle Franzen. A final farewell for the late Senator Lindsey Graham, with family, lawmakers, and dignitaries attending his funeral at National Cathedral today. President Trump delivering remarks describing Graham as a true American original.
9: Trump remembered Graham as a giant of the United States Senate who uniquely understood the levers of power in Washington.
11: For more than 30 years, nothing of consequence happened in this Capitol without Lindsey Graham knowing about it.
9: While they began their relationship as rivals in the 2016 Republican primary, Trump described Graham as a friend who devoted his life to public service.
11: He was a man who gave America the full measure of his good and mighty heart until that heart itself just gave out.
9: Graham is set to be buried in South Carolina on Wednesday. Peter Harlambous, ABC News.
8: A bipartisan group of senators set to vote tonight on a highly anticipated Russia and Iran sanctions bill named in Graham's honor. Even though there is a pause in airstrikes between the U.S. and Iran, Iranian-backed Houthis in Yemen claiming to have struck another Saudi ship today in the Red Sea, another critical waterway facing a blockade. The Midwest is cleaning up following volatile storms and tornadoes yesterday. Wisconsin hit hardest. ABC's Alex Preche is in Menasha.
12: In nearby Appleton...
26: Oh, my God.
12: Debris sent flying as a tornado moved through.
26: Debris in the air!
12: AccuWeather storm chasers are tracking the destruction on the highway.
27: There's massive debris flying in the road.
12: Cars mangled in sheet metal.
27: I hope they're okay.
12: The storm exploding transformers.
28: Oh, that is good.
12: Down power lines, leaving more than 500,000 without power across the region Monday as the storms rolled through.
8: In Georgia, a judge sentenced Colt Gray to life in prison without the possibility of parole for the deadly shooting at Appalachie High School outside Atlanta in 2024, killing four people. You're listening to ABC News.
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8: The search continues for a North Carolina resident who went missing while vacationing in Grenada's Grand Anne's Beach. 44-year-old Liz Waddell was vacationing with a friend. According to investigators, surveillance video showed Waddell near her rental in the late morning of July 22nd. About a half hour later, she was seen entering the water to swim. Police Commissioner Randy Connaught.
31: At this time, the matter continues to be treated as a missing person investigation. I repeat, at this time, the matter continues to be treated as a missing person investigation.
8: Local authorities say they're speaking with the FBI, but agents are not on scene or searching on the island. Apple's latest upgrade strategy for your device is right out of the car dealer playbook.
32: Apple Upgrade is a new program that lets customers lease certain devices for up to 3 years. The company says it will cover iPhones, iPads, Macs, and Apple Watches. Apple is partnering with Klarna on the program, saying lease deals on iPhones will start at $17.99 a month. It comes after Apple announced significant price increases on many of its products, citing an ongoing shortage in computer memory, driven by increased demand from the AI industry. Mike Dubusky, ABC News.
8: Immigration and border laws in the U.S., along with tariffs impacting tourism in the U.S. Canadian travel fell 25% last year in the U.S., according to a recent Canadian government stats can report. Michelle Franzen, ABC News.
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2: Today's Federal Newscast. A dozen Senate Democrats are pressing the Pentagon for a full accounting of U.S. troops who've been killed or injured in connection with the Iran war. In a letter to Defense Secretary Pete Hegseth and other senior defense leaders, members of the Senate Armed Services Committee criticized the Defense Department for appearing to leave nearly 100 troops who were wounded in action out of the Pentagon's monthly statistics for July. The Office of the Director of National Intelligence continues to face workforce cuts. Federal News Network's Justin Doubleday has the details.
4: Acting Director of National Intelligence Bill Pulte says ODNI recently completed its fourth round of layoffs. In a post on X early Monday morning, Pulte said the layoffs are being done, quote, smartly and carefully. The Trump administration has targeted ODNI for steep workforce cuts, with former Director of National Intelligence Tulsi Gabbard advancing a plan to cut the office's staff by more than 40%. The latest update on workforce changes at ODNI comes as the Senate could vote on Trump's pick to replace Gabbard, U.S. Attorney Jay Clayton, as soon as Tuesday evening. Justin Doubleday, Federal News Network.
2: And by the end of December, the Federal Aviation Administration will move the final tranche of employees into the Transportation Department's headquarters building in Washington, D.C. The FAA will take up 7 total floors of the East Building as part of the department's office space consolidation effort. Find these stories and more at federalnewsnetwork.com. I'm Eric White.
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1: Welcome to the Federal Drive on Federal News Network. It's Tuesday, July 28th. I'm your host, Terry Gerton, and I'm glad you're here. Coming up on this hour of the Federal Drive, the debate over controlled, unclassified information is revealing a larger struggle over how the government buys technology. Plus, the Defense Department is looking for new ways to bring commercial innovation and manufacturing capacity into the national security arena. Those stories and much more ahead during this hour of the Federal Drive. We begin with this. An Army initiative that launched in 2024 wants to reshape how soldiers prepare for future wars. But as the Transformation and Contact program has expanded to include the Army National Guard, it's begun to strain the balance between staying ready for today's fight and looking ahead to the next one. Outdated facilities are making it hard to adapt to new technology, and that new technology has started to crowd spaces soldiers still need for regular operations and training. Federal News Network's Rachel Cohen joins me now with more. Rachel, it's great to have you.
13: Hello, Terry.
1: Tell us about this program. What is Transformation and Contact, and what is it trying to accomplish?
13: Transformation and Contact, previously called Transforming and Contact, depending on what era you know it from, is really the Army's flagship modernization effort. And so it's, you know, instead of going through, you know, kind of the labs, program offices, the normal flow of things, they're saying, all right, we're going to put people out in the field, out in training, and hand them, you know, the new stuff, and just throw them out there and see how it works. Let them use it. Let them mess up with it. And, you know, hopefully, you know, the idea is by doing that, you can cut down on the time it takes to troubleshoot things and ultimately get it into regular service. So an example of one of the things that's being fielded to the Army as part of this, you know, in the Guard specifically, is the infantry squad vehicle. And so that's going to replace the Humvees, you know, the high mobility multipurpose wheeled vehicles, if you want to use the fun long name, as well as, you know, other kind of network upgrades and things like that.
1: How has the Army National Guard been involved in Transformation and Contact?
13: After TIC had been around for about a year, the Army said, we're going to start looping the Guard in. So that has expanded now to several different units. So the 38th Infantry Division in the Indiana Guard, the 116th Mobile Brigade Combat Team in the Virginia Guard, the 76th Mobile Brigade Combat Team, and the 138th Field Artillery Brigade in the Kentucky Guard. And so those, you know, they're trying to prove out, A, does this kind of acceleration of tech adoption work on the part-time side of things? And, you know, they're seeing, do the needs differ in the Guard? What does the Guard need to make this a reality?
1: The Guard is typically at the tail end of any modernization cycle. They get new stuff last. So how is this push to get them new stuff kind of at the same time as the active forces interfacing with their capacity and their capability? Are they able to bring this new technology in and actually work with it?
13: So that's where they're running into issues. The Army wrote a report to Congress recently that said, you know, we've got all of these facilities that are vastly outdated, you know, decades old, you know, billions and billions and billions of dollars needed to restore them, to update them, to really get them to the place that they need to be to connect to these systems, to have enough space for these new systems. And so because, you know, the Army Guard is now bringing on new tech earlier than it might otherwise, but its facilities are not being upgraded on that same timeline. You know, it's that clash of old and new is something the Guard has started kind of raising alarms about.
1: There's also a standing tension between the National Guard being an asset of the state governor and the Army's ability to mobilize the Guard for national missions. How is this new technology affecting the Guard's ability to do its current job?
13: As the new systems come in, the units haven't necessarily started getting rid of the old stuff. So, you know, picture it like you're in the market for a new car, but you already have five cars in your garage. I don't know who has five cars in their garage, but you know, you're trying to bring on new cars before you get rid of the old cars, right? So they're bringing on, you know, new infantry squad vehicles. They haven't gotten rid of the old Humvees, things like that. And, it's making it difficult for them to do the maintenance jobs that they need to do on the stuff that they already have. You know, things are not necessarily being taken care of properly because they just don't have enough sort of shelters. You know, things are outside when they should be inside, you know, things like that. So it's really forced the Guard to take a look at, you know, how do we try and balance these two things if one set of equipment isn't moving out as fast as we might need it to?
1: Sounds like a real disconnect in process and priorities there. Is it up to the Guard to fix this and address the problem? If so, what can they do?
13: So they've issued more guidance on the process of offloading the older equipment. So they're not running into, or the goal is for them to not run into as much red tape and free up space. They are paying more attention to burnout among troops, you know, who are being asked to not only, you know, prep for current deployments, you know, and do their, you know, regular slew of training, but now they're also being asked to, you know, hey, go play around with this, you know, the latest gadget that Transformation Contact is trying out. It's a more frequent kind of flow of people, and, you know, their barracks are really old, their offices are really old, and so they're looking at ways, including going to Congress and saying, look, we need way more money than we have to fix that. And the NDAA notably has an amendment in the House that would let them take grant money from the states to fix up facilities. So that opens another path that they didn't necessarily have before, which is basically just depending on federal dollars to do that.
1: That's Federal News Network's Rachel Cohen. Rachel, thanks for this update.
13: Thank you, Terry.
1: You can find her story at federalnewsnetwork.com. Up next, the debate over controlled, unclassified information is revealing a larger struggle over how the government buys technology. This is The Federal Drive with Terry Girton on Federal News Network.
2: Today's Federal Newscast, one senator is urging the Trump administration to phase out remote access software, arguing it's often to blame for successful cyber attacks on government systems. Oregon Democrat Ron Wyden says agencies should move quickly to replace virtual private network technology. He points to how hackers have targeted legacy VPN technology to pull off attacks. Aviators in the Navy and Marine Corps are more likely to be diagnosed with non-melanoma skin cancers than officers in non-aviation jobs, suggesting their occupation could contribute to a higher risk of carcinomas. That's according to the results of a study published last week in the academic journal Military Medicine. The study compared the rates of melanoma and non-melanoma skin cancers among active-duty Navy and Marine Corps aviators with that of other officers in the Department of the Navy between 2016 and 2024. The findings suggest a need for risk mitigation strategies and more cancer surveillance in the military aviation community. And Navy information professionals have a new name. The service has redesignated its information professional community as the Communication System Warfare Officers. Navy leaders say the information professional title no longer reflects the strategic reality of a community charged with stewarding the Navy's digital environment and delivering the maritime information advantage from seabed to space. Find these stories and more at federalnewsnetwork.com. I'm Eric White.
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0: Welcome back to The Federal Drive with Terry Girton on Federal News Network. The government says it wants greater access to commercial technology and innovation, but cybersecurity requirements, data protections, and agency-specific policies can make the federal marketplace difficult to navigate. Joining me to discuss that balancing act is Senior Fellow at the George Mason University Baroni Center for Government Contracting and former GSA Administrator, Emily Murphy. Emily, so good to see you. Thanks for joining me today.
1: It's great being with you, Terry.
0: I am going to try to really pick your brain today because I want you to take us from the trees of the technology landscape out to the forest view. There's so much happening in this space, and it's easy to get fixated on each particular policy, but I think there's a larger story here. So I'm really going to count on you to give us the roadmap here. Let's start with this idea of buying commercial. We've got all kinds of different guidance from all kinds of different organizations. GSA's got some, DOD's got some, AI's in the mix there. Let's start with the first question. Does the government really want to buy technology the way the commercial world buys technology?
1: Yes, to a point. And this is the problem. We always say we want the government to act more like a business, but at the end of the day, the government isn't a business. The government has unique requirements that are going to be government specific. And there's always going to be this tension between we want to buy commercial solutions. We want to be leveraging the innovation that takes place in the market. We want to be seizing on this breadth of opportunities and that will bring down prices and give us new creative ways of solving our problems.

0: can overturn that decision. So there's always been that tension there, and we're seeing it play out right now because there's such a push towards commercial, but there also are these new threats that are coming into play.
1: Well, let's take a specific example, controlled unclassified information. We've got the DOD with its CMMC requirements, 10 years in the making, now on temporary hold. We've got the FAR Council working on CUI requirements, and agencies are pursuing their own approaches. So why is it so hard for the government to settle on one set of expectations here?
0: That all ignores the fact that it's actually a government standard, the NIST standards that we're trying to implement with both the CUI, GSA, Part 40, and the CMMC. So there's a standard that the government, through its standard making body, has agreed upon. And then the question is, how do agencies implement it? And to a certain extent, it makes sense that the Department of War is saying, even within the government, we're not like the rest of the government. We have unique requirements because of our mission. We are, we're off fighting wars. We are a target in a different way. We have a different type of industrial base. But then they're hitting that moment of, we've got a different industrial base that we need to protect. And CMMC, as it was originally drafted and implemented and was scheduled to go into effect this fall, maybe what they were signaling is that they think it's going to limit their access to that industrial base. Not necessarily just in the cyber maturity space, but if they're looking at really just the materials that they need and the parts, and how do they play that up? But then you've got GSA looking at this and saying, all right, we do a lot of work on behalf of the Department of War, so we need to make sure we're at least meeting their standards. We also do work on behalf of the intelligence community, on behalf of the Department of Homeland Security, and all these other agencies. So we want to try and come up with a unifying standard that we think is going to meet all their needs. And we're going to put that into our contracts so that when we're doing work on behalf of others, we're not having to go in and constantly customize. So I think that's what they were trying to do with their version of the CUI policy, while also keeping in mind that they've got their own unique requirements around building. And then you've got Part 40 of the FAR and the new proposed Part 40 that's out right now. The other was, all right, let's take all of these different requirements around supply chain, and whether it's Section 889 or CUI or any of this, let's pull those together. And it's going to be interesting to see if that's adjusted at all based on the signals we're getting from the Pentagon or from what, GSA's own experience and listening sessions are bringing out, and, and the comments they're getting back. Because while some of the requirements end up becoming a case by case, what contract needs what and policy, you don't always want to leave that just to the contracting officer's discretion, because you need to be signaling to your industrial base, here's the standard we want you to meet.
1: Emily Murphy is senior fellow at the George Mason University Baroni Center for Government Contracting. Emily, let's take that to the commercial providers right now. If you're running a commercial tech company, what's that experience like? How are you trying to figure out how to navigate all of these rules that are constantly changing?
0: So if I'm a commercial company that hasn't been doing business in the government space right now, you'd have to convince me pretty hard to do something other than working through like a CSO, a commercial solutions opening, something that gives me a little bit more protection against these changing requirements. Otherwise, I'd be saying, wait a second here. As I evaluate this market, you're changing the rules on me day to day. I need to pause and make sure that this is the right thing for my company. Now, that's not going to be good for the government, because that's going to mean the government's going to be lagging behind in the technology that they could actually access. But it also, it sort of shows us why the government has the problem it has now, where it says that the government's quick to complain that the companies it does business with are very bureaucratic and they've set themselves up in these ways and the other, but they've set themselves up the way the government's asked them to set themselves up. I always use CAS as the example. No company ever said, let me come up with a new accounting system just because I think it'll be fun. They did it because the government asked them to do it, and that adds cost. And then the government comes back and says, well, that added cost. You cost more than your commercial counterparts. Well, sure enough, they do. Because they did exactly what the government asked them to do. So if I'm a commercial company right now who hasn't been doing work in the government space, I'm probably thinking twice about it. If I'm a newer company in that government space, I'm probably pushing back pretty hard, because I've just made an investment and I'm being told that investment needs to change again. If I'm a traditional company that's done business in the government before,

0: I'm concerned because I want to make sure that I understand how I'm going to be asked to change, but I'm also probably more prepared for those changes to be coming, and more concerned that are the changes going to come in a way that it boxes me out because I've done what the government's asked me to do in the past.
1: I have the sense that this is not surprising to you where we are given your experience, but you know, to be fair, agencies aren't making this stuff up just for fun. They're really trying to figure out the best way to do it. Do you have a sense that this is just part of the learning curve of a new administration, or is there something else going on?
0: I think this is just the inherent tension in being in the government. The government has competing policy interests and competing security interests and supply chain interests that it's always trying to meet. And I'll use small business as an example, because we've had small business goaling now and small business programs since the 1950s. And it still remains a tension of, do we want the broadest amount of competition where we let everyone compete for something? Or do we think that there's a case for setting things aside for small business and limiting the competition so we grow part of our industrial base? So we've always had these tensions in there. And we see that playing out now, which when we talk about things like the role of the 8A company or of women-owned small businesses or service-disabled veteran-owned small businesses. So that has always played out in the government space. The instances we're seeing play out now around cybersecurity, AI policy. Some of this is new, some of it's not. I still remember the old Y2K provisions we put in government contracts 20, 30 years ago to try and get government contractors ready for Y2K. And then we had to take those out because we then left those provisions in. So we were continuing to require companies be prepared for Y2K after Y2K. That's, I think, where the government has its greater issue is they will adopt a standard, but it's much harder for the government to change and evolve their standards than it is for the private sector. And it's much harder for them. They're trying to meet both a national security interest, an industrial-based economic interest, and we've just got to get something purchased so that we can get something done interest with all of their purchasing. So they've got different competing interests, and there's a constant tension as they try to reconcile those.
1: Do you have the feeling that this instability, especially in the tech space, is just the new normal given the rate of change of technology and the difficulty of finding an enduring standard?
0: I think some of it is because we're in the cusp of such a transformation in the space of AI, the president's executive order on quantum, and how fast we're going to be transitioning to quantum. So I think that the constant in this is going to be change.
1: I think that's a great spot to leave this conversation. Emily Murphy, a senior fellow with the George Mason University Barone Center for Government Contracting and a former GSA administrator. Emily, thanks as always for your insights here.
0: Thank you, Terry. It's wonderful always getting a chance to talk to you.
1: 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Still to come, military leaders are drawing new lessons from conflicts in Ukraine, the Middle East, and beyond. And those lessons are reshaping what they expect from industry and how quickly new capabilities need to reach the field. But first, the Defense Department is looking for new ways to bring commercial innovation and manufacturing capacity into the national security arena. 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
2: Today's Federal Newscast. A dozen Senate Democrats are pressing the Pentagon for a full accounting of U.S. troops who've been killed or injured in connection with the Iran war. In a letter to Defense Secretary Pete Hegseth and other senior defense leaders, members of the Senate Armed Services Committee criticized the Defense Department for appearing to leave nearly 100 troops who were wounded in action out of the Pentagon's monthly statistics for July. For the second time this month, a third-party arbitrator has ruled the Trump administration violated federal employees' collective bargaining rights. Federal News Network's Jason Miller has the details.
3: The Department of Health and Human Services violated its national agreement with the National Treasury Employees Union when it terminated approximately 3,495 probationary and trial employees on February 14, 2025, and again when it let go approximately 1,600 of these employees on May 8, 2025. Kathleen Jones-Spilker, a third-party arbiter, sustained NTEU's grievance on July 24th, opening the door for a negotiated remedy between the two sides. Spilker found HHS violated two provisions of the collective bargaining agreement. Jason Miller, Federal News Network.
2: And by the end of December, the Federal Aviation Administration will move the final tranche of employees into the Transportation Department's headquarters building in Washington, D.C. The FAA will take up 7 total floors of the East Building as part of the department's office space consolidation effort. Find these stories and more at federalnewsnetwork.com. I'm Eric White.
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0: to the Federal Drive with Terry Girton on Federal News Network. Building military capability takes more than defense contractors alone. Increasingly, the Pentagon is looking to commercial manufacturers, technology firms, and other non-traditional partners to expand the defense industrial base. That's a topic drawing growing attention across the defense community, and my next guest says Michigan is becoming a focal point for that shift. Scott Davis is president of the NDIA Michigan chapter. Scott, thank you so much for joining me. It's great to have you on the show.
1: Thank you. It's nice to be here, Terry.
0: We are hearing a lot from the Pentagon these days about their concern about the defense industrial base. You have a lot of experience there. From your perspective, what's maybe changed recently that is bringing this issue back to the forefront?
1: Well, Terry, I think there are some obvious things. First and foremost, you know, strategically in the national defense strategy, we're moving more toward the Indo-PACOM region as the pacing threat. And I think also we've seen an evolution in warfare as we've observed Ukraine and Russia. So there's a number of things that come along with that. We saw proliferation of drones, rapid innovation that leverages commercial technologies, as well as tactics that I think we didn't anticipate in response to those things. So over the last several years, probably last decade or two, we've seen a shrinking of the defense supply base, a lot of mergers, acquisitions, or companies that are exiting and moving to other products. And so additionally, I think just in the last few years, we've seen some pretty wild swings in priorities that are reflected in the defense appropriations budgets, which, you know, or keep people guessing a little bit. So I think those are some of the big pressure points. And I also, you know, with the administration and some of the things they're looking to do, there is a push towards more commercial. And I think there's a dichotomy now between traditional OEMs who, you know, demonstrably have built the finest military in the world, and then perhaps maybe a bit of an over-rotation to commercial priorities. And so I think those are really the key things that are pushing hard on the industrial base. And I would tell your audience, our national organization publishes annually something called Vital Signs, which is a very lengthy document, but good summaries that really address the pressures that they hear from industry, defense-related industry folks, on industrial-based challenges.
0: Well, you're the new president of NDIA's Michigan chapter, and that chapter talks about Michigan as the modern arsenal of democracy. As you're describing the industrial-based ecosystem just there in your last response, what is it that makes Michigan and that region so important to defense today?
1: That's a great question. So I think it's partly our long history. So I think, as you all recall, Michigan was really the hub of the arsenal of democracy leading up to World War II. And, you know, it was the leverage of the technology, innovation, and manufacturing prowess of the automotive industry that primarily put it here. But it's also driving significant advancements, the auto industry today, in advanced manufacturing technologies, which have direct applicability to military production. And, you know, just if you think about Michigan, a lot of times we think about just ground, and ground is still a significant component, and primarily because it has the similarities with the auto industry and the technologies and manufacturing that they do. But I think even more so with automotive moving more towards digitized and electrified platforms, we're seeing even a greater parallel between the two industries and where we can share and different things across. But I would be remiss, because one of the things as the new NDIA president, you know, a lot of it is to our industry, follow the money. And I think, as we all know, ground has shifted in investment down a bit to space and aerospace and maritime. And so in terms of maritime, one of the things we're working with our members on is, you know, one, they can leverage our manufacturing technologies and advanced technologies, but we also have, I think, the largest sort of protected body of deep water in the country and maybe the world. And so it provides a great opportunity if we want to move some more maritime things here for both development and manufacture, but testing. And I didn't know, or I guess I knew, but I didn't think about it when I was at a recent conference. There's parts of Lake Superior that drop off to 1,000 feet deep, very short distance off the north coast of the Upper Peninsula. So, you know, lots of possibilities there. And then on the air component, particularly UAVs, the Camp Grayling facility has been recognized as the National All-Domain Warfighting Center, and they're designated as a Department of War National Drone Test Site. So lots of things going on in Michigan, and really looking forward to helping our industry partners get through some of that.
0: Scott Davis is president of the NDIA Michigan chapter. Scott, you were talking there about the automotive manufacturing world in Michigan and how it might be more broadly applicable, but the commercial world there and the defense world move at very different speeds. What is the biggest obstacle to getting commercial innovation into military vehicles and logistics systems?
1: So I really think that whole question revolves around business models. And, you know, I tell people that aren't familiar with military is a fickle buyer. And on the ground vehicle side, the Army has historically only followed through on 60% of the projects that they say they want, but actually get into production. And so I think that's a challenge that some of the commercial side will deal with. The other thing is this differentiation between commercial business models and defense. So commercial, they use a lot of internal investment to bring products to market, but then usually don't share the IP, which the Department of Defense wants. And they target profits at above 30%. You know, just some examples, Anduril's at 40 to 45%, Google 30%, SpaceX 35%. And if you look at defense, historically, the government has funded that R&D and in exchange gets all the intellectual property from those developments. And because it was they took the high risk pieces off, traditional defense only netted 8 to 12% return on sales, limited primarily by FAR. So I think there's been some attempts to mix the two business models, and I think that's inappropriate. And so I think the Department of War has to rationalize which kind of business model are they more willing to accept, or figure out they're going to run two of them, and how do you blend them together, I think, is really key. And then the last thing I would say is most of the OEMs outsource 70 to 75% of the content of all the major systems we build, tanks, Bradleys, helicopters. And so figuring out a way to get those innovators connected to those OEM integrators in a more rapid fashion, I think will accelerate the innovation on those platforms.
0: You make a really important point there. The Pentagon seems to be looking beyond the traditional defense sector and looking to bring in maybe small companies, innovative companies who've never done defense work before. Some of that is through venture capital even. How do you see that playing out, especially in the Michigan economy?
1: Well, you know, I think it's going to be interesting. And I mentioned the vital signs, but there's a whole segment in there on capital and where it comes from and venture capital. And I think the one big barrier for the venture capital folks is really that understanding. Because I always tell everybody when I was running all of the combat programs and BAE systems, it's an equation, the P go times the P win. We already talked about the P go, at least on the Army ground side, 60-ish percent. And if, you know, your P win is usually based on what your competitors are likely to do. And so, you know, generally that number, that calculation comes out to 20% or so of things that get started actually go and you win. Right. So I think that's going to be a challenge for any company, not just Michigan companies, as we move forward. But, you know, I think that's really key.
0: Scott Davis is the new president of the NDIA Michigan chapter. Scott, thanks so much for joining me and best of luck as you begin your tenure.
1: Well, thank you, Terry. And you have a great day.
0: Thanks. We'll post this interview at federalnewsnetwork.com/Federal Drive. 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Coming up next, military leaders are drawing new lessons from conflicts in Ukraine, the Middle East, and beyond. And those lessons are reshaping what they expect from industry and how quickly new capabilities need to reach the field. This is the Federal Drive with Terry Girton on Federal News Network.
2: Today's federal newscast, one senator is urging the Trump administration to phase out remote access software, arguing it's often to blame for successful cyber attacks on government systems. Oregon Democrat Ron Wyden says agencies should move quickly to replace virtual private network technology. He points to how hackers have targeted legacy VPN technology to pull off attacks. The fiscal 2026 defense policy bill made significant changes to defense acquisition processes, but it barely addressed the workforce, a gap some experts warn could undermine those reforms.
3: Now, House lawmakers are putting forward a number of reforms that could change how the Defense Department recruits, develops, and manages its acquisition personnel. The 2027 Defense Authorization Bill would require the Defense Department to create a centralized dashboard that would track the acquisition workforce size, its composition, geographic distribution, skills, certifications, vacancy rates, as well as employee performance. Anastasia Obis, Federal News Network.
2: And Navy information professionals have a new name. The service has redesignated its information professional community as the Communication System Warfare Officers. Navy leaders say the information professional title no longer reflects the strategic reality of a community charged with stewarding the Navy's digital environment and delivering the maritime information advantage from seabed to space. Find these stories and more at federalnewsnetwork.com. I'm Eric White.
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0: Welcome back to the Federal Drive with Terry Girton on Federal News Network. Governments around the world are rethinking the technologies and capabilities they'll need for future conflicts. I caught up with O.J. Sanchez, president of Lockheed Martin Aeronautics, at the Farnborough Air Show to discuss what military customers are asking for now and what lessons industry is taking from today's battlefields. Mr. Sanchez, thank you so much for joining me today.
10: Oh, it's a pleasure. It's nice to talk with you.
0: I really appreciate that you are coming to me live from the Farnborough Air Show, where governments and companies are really showing off their latest military technology and platforms. I'm curious, as you walk the show, what feels different to you today than some of the past versions that you've been to?
10: Yeah, Terry, it's a pleasure to be here. It's a beautiful day out in Farnborough for those who haven't come. England and the UK are just gracious hosts. And you're right, we just see so many companies coming together with different nations and many delegations from the U.S. And what resonates with me that is the same is this focus on coming together to help talk about the problems that we can all mutually solve. What is different, I think, as we all are seeing around us, is an increased sense of urgency. And we're leaning in at Lockheed Martin to listening and then providing solutions with speed that can help match the urgency that our nations and our customers are feeling.
0: Previously, the Farnborough Airshow was the critical platform for showing off fighter aircraft. And it seems like maybe fighters are getting a little less emphasis these days. How much of what you're seeing there is being driven by lessons from Ukraine and the Middle East and other ongoing conflicts?
10: That's a great question. Anytime that we see active conflict, it's on the top of all of our government's minds, and certainly as a partner to these various teams, it's on our mind. And so we do see the lessons that are coming out of current conflicts, where deterrence is working and where active combat is in progress, a focus on trying to solve those problems. And in many cases, the solution is interoperable. And so you may be right that in addition to airplanes and air power and fighter jets, we're talking about other things like the impact of drones and the associated autonomy in the battle space. So to me, what I am seeing is not less of, but and. I'm seeing airplanes, fighter jets, and how are we going to connect this interoperable multi-domain battle space to meet the need? And then, of course, the conflicts drive an increased sense of urgency for all of us.
0: One of the things that strikes me really is how much attention seems to be shifting from brand new platforms to finding new ways to use existing platforms. And a lot of that seems to be driven by the price of exquisite weapons versus the volume that seems to be required in modern operations. Are you seeing military customers looking harder at modernization or upgrades or outright replacement?
10: So I think we're seeing all of it, oftentimes gated by the budget available to do that. And so at Lockheed Martin, particularly in the aeronautics portfolio, I would remind you of a few things. So I'll use the example, you know, before I did this role as the president, I was running Skunk Works, and an iconic platform like the U-2. We celebrated the 75th anniversary of the U-2 recently, and yet it is still in active combat. And just recently, we did a modernization package on that, changing a capability in a very short amount of time, 3 weeks. And so you ask, how do we do that? Well, we design with that flexibility in mind. And so when nations need speed and when budgets are challenged, we absolutely lean into modernization. And we're certainly seeing that. On our United States Air Force F-22 program, we're experiencing one of the largest modernization programs ever for a program that's not in production. And so I think you're right. We are seeing a need to modernize. And at the same time, if I look at the incredible program that the F-35 has become, that program built by 8 partner nations, now being purchased and flown by 20 nations, is both producing. We produce over 1,300 airplanes and have backlog for many decades to come, and modernizing through existing Block 4 programs and more invention that's coming through the base. What increasingly is happening is we're seeing the collapsing of the domains. So I'm excited about, say, taking all these airframes that, quite frankly, start to become nodes in the battle space. Air power is so flexible that it's great to couple with other capabilities, whether those be C2 capabilities that connect through space or down through a land-based system. We're seeing the ability to do that at times. So some programs like the F-35 are on the ramp up for production. Others are being modernized at pace, but we see both of those activities happening at the same time.
0: Orlando Sanchez is the president of aeronautics for Lockheed Martin Corporation. Mr. Sanchez, this air show is coming just a couple of weeks after the NATO conference in Turkey. How are you sensing that conversations among our European allies might be different for the marketplace now following that summit?
10: Here in Europe and amongst the NATO allies, it's clear that the threat security environment is actually reinforcing the need for allies and partners. In addition to that, the capacity that we need and the speed that we need in order to keep our nation safe and the NATO alliance strong is also demanding that we expand the industrial base, that we expand the space that we're all operating in. And so what we are seeing coming out of the NATO summit, or NATO 3.0, is a commitment to interoperability among the partner nations. So whether that be in my domain, like the F-16 that, quite frankly, we're still producing over 4,600, still 600 flying in Europe, helping to provide that interoperability. and also expanding supply chains and localization. So on the F-35, for example, many may not know, we produce the F-35 in partnership with Leonardo and deliver airplanes out of Cameri, Italy. We've expanded to taking the forward fuselage into Patria out of Finland. And then, as you've seen, the incredible need for defensive and offensive missile systems, we're now expanding and announcing partnerships, whether it be with Rheinmetall on short-range tactical missiles or the center of the F-35, or looking at how we do maintenance and missile facilities for the PAC-3 system. So what we're seeing coming out of the NATO summit is a recognition that partners matter, that interoperability is an absolute necessity, and that we all need to move at pace to expand that ecosystem. And at Lockheed Martin, we're leaning into that, and that's what I'm hearing here at Farnborough.
0: The sound of freedom.
10: I was going to say, speaking of the sound of freedom, that was the F-35 doing its impressive first pass for the beginning of the demonstration.
0: That seems like a great place to leave that sound effect in. I do want to come back to what you were just talking about, though, because you were very carefully pointing out that Lockheed has production capacity kind of around the globe. And so in the U.S., we think of Lockheed as a U.S. defense prime, but you really are an international company. How challenging is it these days for the company and others like you to balance U.S. defense policy, priority, controls with what you're facing in other countries that you also do business with?
10: Well, honestly, and I know I'm coming reaching in there with you in D.C., there's never been a time on the domestic space that I have seen where there has been more intention to partner across the Department of War, across the legislative branches, to both expand our own industrial base inside of the United States, as well as enable that to happen around the globe. And so we're very grateful for the opportunities we've had to partner with the administration and try to expand that. Domestically, what that means is, I often tell people, that our adversaries don't fear PowerPoint. What they fear is our production lines. And right there in Fort Worth, Texas, if you've never been, I'd welcome you, is a mile-long factory. You can't see from one end to the other, with over 250 airplanes being built at any given time. And in that factory, five times the speed and volume of any other fighter production line in the allied world is being produced just out of that factory. So we are a strong nation that's producing an incredible amount of capability. Added to that, we're partnered with many other allied nations to do what I described. And so I welcome the conversations we're having back home around our own security, as well as how we can work with partners and allies to assure they are able to provide for that. And Lockheed Martin intends to be a big part of that going forward.
0: Orlando Sanchez is the president of Aeronautics for Lockheed Martin Corporation. We'll post this interview at federalnewsnetwork.com/Federal Drive. 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Up next, the top national headlines from ABC News and the Federal Newscast. I'm Terry Girton. 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
6: From ABC News, I'm Dave Packer. A new escalation in the war in Iran. The last hour, Revolutionary Guard forces firing multiple ballistic missiles in an attempted surprise attack at U.S. forces in the Middle East. CENTCOM says all missiles were successfully intercepted. At Washington, D.C.'s National Cathedral, lawmakers, dignitaries attending the funeral of former Senator Lindsey Graham. President Trump gave remarks.
7: He was the first person to make you laugh. And one of the last people that you've really ever wanted to fight. These were the traits that made him into one of the great figures in Senate history. Few like him.
6: Earlier today, a morning service under the Capitol Dome. In Washington to pay respects today, Israeli Prime Minister Benjamin Netanyahu. He met with President Trump earlier.
8: The two have had a bit of a tense relationship in recent weeks as it relates to the war with Iran and, of course, Israel's recent strikes in Lebanon, which have complicated the situation as the U.S. has tried to reach a deal with Iran.
6: ABC's Karen Travers. The National Weather Service says the tornado that blew through portions of Wisconsin has been upgraded to an EF3. Winnebago County Executive Gordon Heinz.
9: The depth of the tornado and its impact still is incredible, devastating, and we're really still in the assessment phase of things. At the same time, we know that people are going without, power. Uncertainty about child care, housing.
6: Late today, a judge in Georgia sentencing convicted 16-year-old high school shooter Colt Gray to life in prison without parole for killing two students and two teachers. And we've just learned that all American Airlines flights that are not in the air are being held for a nationwide ground stop because of an IT outage. You're listening to ABC News.
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6: Walmart was considered the biggest company in the world for the last 12 years, but not anymore.
12: At least not according to the Fortune Global 500 ranking released this morning. Amazon is number one this year, with revenue surging 12% and surpassing $700 billion. Behind the online retailer is former number one Walmart, followed by China's State Grid, United Healthcare Group, and Saudi Aramco. Apple comes in as the world's sixth largest company by revenue.
6: ABC's Jim Ryan. Visa confirms it's laying off 7% of its workforce, with the product and technology teams bearing the brunt of the losses. The company cited artificial intelligence, its stablecoin platform, and other businesses. A pilot in Southern California was forced to make an emergency landing on the beach when the small plane lost engine power shortly after takeoff.
13: When that happens, we run by memory a very quick check to see if we can get the engine restarted. Not a lot much different than in your car. Pump the accelerator, check the ignition.
6: Pilot Mike Brenner says he was only 1,000 feet up, so he aimed for Huntington Beach and glided to a light touchdown. Europe's soccer body is criticizing FIFA President Gianni Infantino's newest plan. He wants to create a $20 billion company to run the World Cup with private investors, including the Kushner family. FIFA is currently a Swiss-backed not-for-profit, including 211 national member federations who have to approve any plan. Dave Packer, ABC News.
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15: My guest today is Bernice Russell Bond, the Chief Information Security Officer for North Carolina. Bernice, thank you so much for taking the time to join me today.
16: Hello, Jason. Good to be here. Thank you.
15: We're going to talk about a couple things today, and I love to dip into the state and local world because you guys have very similar challenges to the federal, maybe at a little bit of a smaller scale, but also at a much different scale. For budget reasons, for a whole set of reasons. But we're going to talk a little cybersecurity, a little AI. We're going to kind of combine the two together. So let me start at the beginning. North Carolina's cybersecurity strategy, what's it look like today? How's it changed over the last few years?
16: I actually published a new cybersecurity strategy in October of last year, October 2025. And it's our five-year cybersecurity strategy. And it really hits upon, I think it's six goals that we're looking at. You know, your typical ones that where we want to make sure we are managing and looking at solutioning from a whole estate approach. And that's from, a threat management, that's from workforce development, governance, things of that nature, and making sure we have resiliency of our systems, right, to be able to serve the people of North Carolina. And again, because it's a whole estate approach, it's really bringing in and having conversations with not only our agencies, our state agencies, but we're looking at our local entities, collaborating with the municipalities, with county, city representatives, as well as the educational focus, the educational arm, I'll say. And so our strategy is moving forward. You know, our first year is coming to a wrap June 30th. We definitely started hitting and moving on our roadmap for each pillar. And so we don't look to have too many changes, I would say. But again, I will add, though, with AI and any emerging technology kind of revving up, we are looking to say, okay, where may we need to pivot to allow flexibility for the state to use this emerging technology securely?
15: Things change so fast in cybersecurity. First of all, let me go back. You said six goals. You said looking from a whole state approach. Can you maybe just jump through the goals, very quickly?
16: Absolutely. So we have our threat landscape. And so making sure that we're being proactive as much as we can and not just reactive, right? And so it's making sure that we are consolidating, I'll use that word, our threat intelligence, and then we're sharing it, right? So everyone is not going through the same experience as they, you know, come across threats. The other big piece of that is ensuring, too, that we have some foundational things in place. So underneath that threat management, the way that we could be more proactive is making sure that we understand what are assets, right? What are our crown jewels? Understanding that we know our identity, who are our people, what access should they have? So that's a big piece of it. Resiliency. We have to make sure that we know our systems and the order for recovery. It's not about when something or if something is going to happen, but more when. So we got to be able to ensure that we're recovering and keep the state running. Workforce development is one and education is another, but I could talk about those two together because it's all about making sure that the staff we have today continuously learns, right? Because as you said, technology is continuously changing, the threat landscapes change. So we have to keep our workforce educated and enable them to do their jobs effectively. But at the same time, we have to ensure we have that pipeline of cyber professionals coming into the state. So, and that's a big effort that we're doing here at the state, with ensuring that we're working with colleges throughout the state, universities, whether it's community colleges or four-year colleges, with our cyber programs and having a pipeline for them, right? We want to make sure they get that real-life experience and not everything is just book lot knowledge. And so we're doing a lot in that area also. So I think, did I name six? I think there's about six of them, but those are the big ones. Oh, governance. So with that governance piece, I'll say that's really important to make sure that we're collaborating. We're collaborating with all levels of the entities within the state and understanding the policies that we're making. Because we're trying to be very intentional with not saying how you have to do something, but what needs to be done to make sure that we're secure, you know, and making sure that we're delivering and implementing security by design and not an afterthought. So those are the pillars that we're really focusing on.
15: We'll delve into a bunch of these pillars during our conversation today, but I'm interested, how much did this change from the previous cybersecurity strategy? Are these six, four of the six are the same, five of the six are the same? Because what I noticed, and I think this is really interesting to me, is you didn't say something like move to zero trust, or you didn't say implement identity and access management across the entire state as a goal. Now, maybe it's under there somewhere, but the from a broad umbrella perspective, these today are just as good as they were a year ago, 5 years ago.
16: To be completely transparent, our strategy was a little bit more limited. I'll use that previously. You know, it was, in my opinion, a little too specific because it may have said something about, hey, implement this. That's not strategic. Okay, that's a project. That's a deliverable that should fall under an overall goal. Because regardless of it's year one or year two, we have to do threat management. Threat management is going to look different 2 years from now because we're going to have different threats. And so I was very intentional to keep it at a high enough level that these are the pillars that we have to focus on. Zero trust is about how we get there, right? Zero trust architectural strategy is a strategy that's a best practice today and a lot of folks are following. And so it's very important. That is a how and not a what. And so, again, how we accomplish these goals will hit upon identity access management, will hit upon having that zero trust architectural strategy because and then you have your domains, which are assets, right? Digital assets, your devices, your data, you know, your applications and your identity. So, again, that's more into the house that we're going to hit these goals, but I try to be very intentional about not being too detailed because then you're actually changing your strategy annually, quite frankly.
15: I really appreciate that specificity because, to your point, the threats change so much, right? Mm-hmm. Today, you know, today we're worried about certain AI-fueled threats. Tomorrow it could be post-quantum-fueled threats of sorts. Mm-hmm. And if your strategy says implement XYZ tools to stop AI attacks next year, It's you're out of date, and you're like, okay, do we need to redo our strategy? So to your point, right. Like threat management is a, and how that changes comes and goes. So let's talk a little bit about the way you're implementing it and looking at some of the initiatives. One of the things we've seen over the last decade or so is the move to the cloud and how cybersecurity has really made it both easier and harder, right? So in some ways, the cloud provides a lot of tools. It gives you, but it also gives you a bigger threat space that you have to guard against. Maybe talk a little bit about where you guys today are at across North Carolina with using cloud services, and then what's the how do you, from a cybersecurity perspective, look at it and say, okay, how do we make sure we're secure?
16: Every state is a hybrid model, right? You're going to have some things on-prem, you're going to have it in the cloud. And I smile when I say the cloud, because at the end of the day, the cloud is just somebody else's data center that's on-prem somewhere, right? And so it's all about third-party risk management. If we'll put that bucket over here to the side and come back to that. But I think the key piece of it from a cyber perspective is ensuring that it's just not a shift. When people are moving from on-prem to the cloud, a lot of people think, well, it's the same security, and it's not. It is different. So understanding what you're implementing and how you need to be to secure it, there are some foundational pieces, and I always like to kind of go back to a framework. My preference, I like NIST 853, okay? And so picking that framework, and, then you can say whether it's you go back to NIST and NIST has something for AI and NIST has something about, identity. So you can look and make those references, but it's really about foundationally understanding your access, understanding the type of cloud environment that you are supporting. So for our infrastructure of a service, it's really working with our partners, because at that platform level, we're going to have some ownership, but so is our partner, whether that's Amazon or whether that's Microsoft or Google, whomever we're using. It's making sure that those platform controls, we have visibility to them, and assurance that they're being maintained based on, the control, the systems, I'll say, that they're supporting. The same thing at a platform level, or, you look at their software as a service. We have to really be intentional at deciding what services we farm out, right, and what we're going to keep and maintain, and that we have that continuous monitoring of our environment to make sure our controls are working as intended. So I'll say two things to wrap that piece of it up, is that it's important that we understand the controls that are embedded into our cloud platforms, because everybody's going to say, hey, I have a security module for you here, and I have a security, but we don't want to look through each platform to see what's going on. The preference is to have a single pane of glass, right? So we can understand across the state's systems where we have opportunities to mature from a security data protection perspective. And so we try to have that in place, and we try to consistently make sure that we are modifying or maturing those controls based off the services that we're receiving from those platforms.
15: Where are you today with kind of getting to that single pane of glass? Is that one of the challenges I've heard over the years is you got to know what your inventory is. You got to know where your assets are, to your point, going back to your strategy. And then you have to know, okay, where are they in that process of are they in the cloud? Are they on-prem? And then if they're straddling it, to your point, of a hybrid, how do we pull the data? How are you kind of trying to balance all those different needs and then still understand the health of your environment?
16: Take the crawl, walk, run, right? So we're standing, okay? We're standing, I don't know if we're running per se. I don't know if anybody ever is running, to tell you the truth, with the rate that technology changes. But I think there's opportunities, right? We have some data that we're feeding into some centralized system to give us some visibility from a single pane, but we have opportunities to do more. Again, I'm really big into being proactive and being able to not only get information, but to make sure it's actionable, right? And so that's when you kind of get into the use of the opportunities with AI, agentic AI, and things of that nature. But we are looking, I'll back up and say we're constantly evaluating the tool sets we have to determine if they have the capabilities needed for where the state wants to go from a technology perspective, or if there are opportunities that we need to shift. You know, there's a lot of great platforms out there that have more, which is like your CNAP, right, that will give more flexibility, that are cloud vendor agnostic. And so they can go across that whole inventory, I'll use that word, inventory of different vendors. We're looking to see if you know, there's opportunities to shift there. But in the interim, we are monitoring with the tool sets we have and, you know, consistently doing assessments to see if there's opportunity to do it differently that's more efficient and allow us to action more quickly.
15: All right, Bernice, there's a lot to dig out from that. But first, let's take a quick break. We come back, we'll continue our conversation. My guest today is Bernice Russell Bond, the Chief Information Security Officer for North Carolina. I'm Jason Miller on the discussion Ask the CIO, Securing the States, a CISO series sponsored by Wiz on Federal News Network.
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1: Welcome back to Ask the CIO, Securing the States, a CISO series sponsored by Wiz on Federal News Network. I'm your host, Jason Miller. My guest today is Bernice Russell Bond, the Chief Information Security Officer for North Carolina. Bernice, in the last segment, we talked a little bit about the idea of this single pane of glass, and you brought up this idea of understanding the different tool sets you have, how to determine the capabilities needed for the state and where maybe shifts need to happen. This gets to a bigger discussion about optimization, rationalization of tools. The more CIOs, CISOs I talk to, federal level, state level, everyone seems to be saying, hey, we got a lot of tools. We've bought a lot of tools over the last decade, and now we have to figure out which ones are best, which ones we need to use more of. What are you looking at from an optimization, rationalization perspective?
2: Probably on an annual basis, and this is a practice I've done for years that I brought to the state, is really looking at our tool inventory, right? And to do that from a kind of like a cyber or a security architectural perspective, right? If you're looking at your protect, detect, you know, and so forth, that cyber framework, what are the tools we're using for each of those? What are the tools we're using for on-prem? What are the tools we're using for cloud, so forth, so on, from a physical perspective, to see what we have and what was the purpose of it? And then really looking at what are those capabilities of those tools, because vendors are including more all the time, more capabilities. And so it's important, I challenge my team and peers to say, okay, what is the problem we're trying to solve? What are we trying to solution? You know, short term and long term, because that can impact the product you go with. I would say that a number of times people look at, okay, I need to fix something. And so they buy one tool to fix something. But if you look at solutioning a process or a problem, you may go to a different solution. So we're doing that. We're saying, okay, what tool has these particular capabilities? What capabilities aren't we using that we should be? What capabilities do we not need anymore? And I'll stop there to say that I truly believe that if you're secure, you will be compliant. Compliancy does not mean security. So there are some tools out there that were acquired to be compliant. And I'm like, well, do we really need it? You know, so it's looking to say, what don't we need? What is causing friction in our environment? And making those choices, whether we want to continue with those or not. And so, again, I'm a firm believer that should be an annual process to look to see, are we mitigating risk? Are we improving the user experience with the way a tool works? And based off those answers will help you narrow down the tools that are making an impact and reducing the risk unauthorized access, the risk of, you know, just having data loss and so forth. So it's really looking at those, holding some accountability with our vendors, because I firmly also believe there's a difference between a vendor and a partner. Those partners we need to talk about, we need to understand what's coming with new additions to their product and say, hey, does that work for us? Does that help us to reduce our footprint somewhere else? And so those are the exercises we go through.
1: I always love asking this question. Have you found anything that you didn't realize you had, and then you were like, oh my, we're still using that tool from 1998? I'll pick a good year for me. Or have you found anything where you're like, hey, this tool is great, but we're only using 10% of the capabilities. Let's turn that up to 80% or 100%.
2: Absolutely. So both scenarios, I would say yes. There are some things I'm like, why do we still have that? Well, we're doing it because we always have. I'm like, well, what risk is being mitigated? Well, you know, not really. Okay, well, I don't think we need that anymore, right? And then you're 100% too, because as we start saying, what are all the capabilities? Because, again, folks will say, hey, we need this. All right, well, what do we have so far? Does it have those capabilities? And then when you start looking like, oh, wow, they actually have this over here. So we don't need to purchase a net new. It's just, and in some scenarios, it's something we're paying for already. We just haven't enabled, right? And so it's finding those little jewels. I'll call them jewels. You love those opportunities where you can incorporate something that you have currently. And then you start talking about your true gaps, right? Because we're all trying to be fiscally responsible, and we want to make sure when we're spending funds that that's really

0: need it, and it's not something we have in the back of our closet and forgot about, or you never opened a box, right? And so both of those scenarios have happened, and that's why we're being very, I'll say, intentional with our partners to say, what capabilities you have, show us which ones we're using today, show us which ones we're paying for but aren't using, and then also those that are we haven't purchased but you do have, so we can make really intentional decisions about our footprint with different products.
1: You brought up the funding issue. I think that's the other side of this. There's this push to invest in tools, but all those tools have licenses or costs of somehow, or to your point, if they're software as a service, yeah. And you have to say, okay, can we afford all these things? And do we have too many? Because that also adds complexity to the entire effort. And I've never met someone in government, public, federal or state and local, who said, I have plenty of money. I can just make it rain on cyber tools. So I appreciate the fact you brought that piece up, because that sometimes also gets lost in this conversation. Bernice, one of the things you're really getting to is governance. And you mentioned that as one of your strategic priorities, one of your goals. How does this fall into the bigger discussion around governance, of saying, what tools do we have? What tools do we need? What problem are we trying to solve? I'd even ask you, maybe even take a bigger step back. What does the governance process look like in North Carolina around IT cybersecurity?
0: It starts with our policies and having that framework that we can reference that people are aware of from a security perspective. And then I'll go quickly and come back to it also comes to about awareness, right? Awareness and communication, because people have to know what we're trying to do, where we're trying to go, so that it's measurable. So, and the reason why I pick up measurable is because a number of times we may have goals, but we don't know whether we're being successful or not, or do we need to pivot? So I really think it's important with any governance framework or any type of initiative, you have to say, what is the intention? So either what are we able to do to support the business to do better, or what risk are we preventing, or what threat are we preventing? And so the governance is trying to give guardrails that we should be working in collectively to enable North Carolina to do something from a technological perspective to help our citizens do it securely, and ensuring that there's trust. I think it's really big to use that word. And that we are working together and not against each other, right? So again, that governance is about transparency, of being on the same page, and what we're really trying to do from a state perspective to protect our systems and our data. The other piece of it is also, you know, I'll make a little touchy topic to say what is optional and what isn't. You know, a lot of times folks say, well, that doesn't apply to me, or this doesn't apply to me. And that governance is trying to make it really clear what is applicable from a statewide perspective, what our expectations are. Again, how you may get there, there's the flexibility, but from a governance, this is what's being communicated, expected from our state CIO, who I report to, right? And then as a state CISO, how I think we can get there at the end of the day to support, you know, our governor's goals from a protection, data protection and cyber perspective.
1: You brought up the governor, and one of the things that I've noticed over the last 4, 5, 6 years is governors are much more focused on IT and cybersecurity than they maybe were 10 or so years ago. Do you ever get to hear from the governor and ask about a cyber attack or a cyber threat, or how often do you get that call?
0: I'll just say it's important to keep all stakeholders informed. Okay, so I'll answer it that way. I think it's important to understand what our risks are and how we're mitigating it. And I think it's very important to enable those risk owners to make the best decisions about how the state mitigates those risks.
1: That was politically very well done, by the way, Bernice. I want to go back to one thing you mentioned about that when we talked a little bit of governance. We're pushing up against break, so I wanted to talk a little bit about that trust piece, because if you as a CISO puts together something that's overly burdensome, complex, we know the old rule, people will find a way around it. So where's the user play a role in that governance? You have the CIO, the CISO, you have some of the leadership and of the agencies, the mission areas. Do you also make sure the users are a part of this discussion so you're not putting roadblocks in front of them or even citizens?
0: Absolutely. One of the big pushes, I'll say, is to make sure we are always thinking about the user experience, the end user experience. So often you have IT professionals that do things that make sense to them in a way that is convenient for them. But you have to stop and say, what about the user experience? What are users trying to do? And what is the best way for them to do that? So if you think about that user experience, that helps with the trust and the governance, right? Because then you're making decisions where it may take you 30 more days to implement a technological solution. But those 30 more days, that's to say there are 100 more hours of our time, that will avoid a million citizens from doing something for 10 minutes every time they're trying to get into a citizen. I mean, try to get into a system, right? That makes sense to do because now we want our citizens to use the technology to be more convenient, that they don't always have to walk out of their doors to get a service, right? They could do as much as they can to get information online, to accomplish tasks online, and they have to trust that they're doing it securely, that their data is protected. So we're always going to think about that user and user experience, and we do want to have some input about what we hear users say they need. Where is their friction and how do we reduce that? So that's critical for the adoption of any type of solution.
1: It's so interesting to me to see how much that end user experience has grown over the last, again, 3, 4, 5 years of and folks like yourself who at one point was like, no, we need to shut it down or we need to protect it, or we need to secure it. Now it actually has a much different perspective of how security needs to be applied. And we can talk more about how security will be applied in the next segment. But first, Bernice, we're going to take a quick break. My guest today is Bernice Russell Bond, the Chief Information Security Officer for North Carolina. I'm Jason Miller on the discussion Ask the CIO, Securing the States, a CISO series sponsored by Wiz on Federal News Network.
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1: Welcome back to Ask the CIO, Securing the States, a CISO series sponsored by Wiz on Federal News Network. I'm your host, Jason Miller. My guest today is Bernice Russell Bond, the Chief Information Security Officer for North Carolina. Bernice, over the last couple segments, we've talked a lot about your strategy. We talked a lot about this idea of tool rationalization, governance. And one of the things when we talk about governance, we have to get into, unfortunately, artificial intelligence. The AI is all the rage. To your point, I think you mentioned earlier in our conversation, when those emerging technologies come up, you want to make sure your cyber strategy is ready and able to help offer access to those tools without kind of putting up roadblocks. So talk a little bit about where governance, where AI fits into North Carolina and how you are kind of, I'll use the term, striking the right balance between the use of AI and the security that you need to put around AI.
0: Emerging technology is continuous, right? And so from a security perspective, it's really all about the data, because I'm the first one to admit, I'm using AI, right? I'm using AI from a cyber perspective and looking to use it more. But it's about understanding your data. And so if folks understand that the data that's in scope, it makes the decisions of how to secure it a lot easier. The challenges that you have is that if you're not understanding the sensitivity of your data, that increases the risk that there may be unauthorized access to that information, because now you're including data within a platform that may not have the appropriate controls. So I think it's an important question for folks to ask, not so much about, hey, how can this AI can give me this outcome, but what is it that the AI should not do? And to include, ensure you're including in your testing that it's not doing something unexpected with your data. You have to know the end-to-end process to know where to incorporate your AI, and not just to say, hey, AI can do this. Does it matter? Is it improving something? Is it solutioning? You know, is it solving a problem? But again, I think the important thing is you want to have security by design to make sure you're not exposing information that should not be exposed to folks.
1: How have you put some wrappers around your data? How have you taken the time over the last few years to say, this is our crown jewels, as you kind of go out the old Tootsie Pop, right? The soft, chewy middle to the hard outer shell. How do you kind of put those roles, responsibilities, that security around the data?
0: Yeah, I think it's continuous, right? It's continuous. It's having processes to make sure that when new data comes into your environment, you're tagging it with the appropriate attributes to understand its sensitivity level, the type of data it is. And then, you know, you can make this automate decisioning of on that data based on those attributes. So it's very important that you do that. And I think that's continuous, right? Because, you know, people always talk about technical debt. I like to say the thing too, that there's data debt. That data debt is because you have data that could be years old, right? And you have to get to that too, to understand what data that is and have those same attributes. And there's always going to be continuous work to make sure that those legacy systems have the attributes that you're bringing in for new data. And, you know, and I think there's always an opportunity to make sure that we're not retaining more than we should retain, right? And so those are the few things that, you know, we try to focus on.
1: The other side of this is making sure the mission areas understand why they have to protect their data and why that if they're going to add data to their AI tools, to make sure that, to your point, that AI tools aren't doing something with your data that you're not aware of. Mm-hmm. And that comes back also to the governance discussion we had earlier. What is the message you're trying to send? How are you working with the mission areas, the state agencies to, hey, this is important, this is why it's important, and this is what we can do to help you ensure that those tools are available, but they're not doing something that we don't want them to do?
0: It's about having constant conversations, having tools available for other agency CISOs or security liaisons, we call them here in North Carolina, to say, hey, how do you assess this AI tool you want to develop? Understanding the risk posture, because then that risk posture, which takes into consideration the data, takes into consideration the audience, your end user, takes into consideration a number of things. And then you can start saying, what type of security should it have? I think the other important piece is, though, to be very intentional about having, again, I think I said it earlier about security by design. And that is saying this is where we should have control points in this process. And that's making sure that our developers understand that. They understand that you have to build a system, an application with security in it, not try to fit it in afterwards, because that's when you have your gaps. So it's educating those process owners, is ensuring that my team is there to provide help, guidance, consultation, that governance. You know, again, here's some toolkits. Here's baseline requirements that we're expecting. Here's the continuous monitoring that we're expecting. And again, you look to see how those things are working. And if you have to pivot and go back and update, that's what we try to do. But it's educating those process owners.
1: With all the excitement around AI, I think making sure folks understand that, hey, yeah, we want you to use that tools. We want you to take advantage of it to help improve mission outcomes, the old effectiveness and efficiency, but you got to do it in a secure way. And to your point, you have to kind of have those conversations is step one. The other side of this discussion is AI for cybersecurity. Have you started to apply some AI tools into your cybersecurity, your security operations center, your network operations center? What does that look like, you know, today and going forward?
0: There's two lanes there. One is that a number of our partners for tools we currently have in our environment, they have incorporated this technology in some of their platforms. So, you know, we are looking to ensure that those modules or that functionality is working as designed and seeing where we get benefits from it. So we have that, again, working with our partners. But then there's also the piece of it where we're working, discussing with some of those frontier models about how additional functionality can be used to, you know, help us identify vulnerabilities, look to see our end-to-end processes where we can automate responses, or where things have to go up and have make sure you have that human, right, that human in the loop, human in the middle. And so it's a continuous process as this technology gets smarter and smarter. But I think from my perspective, it's important that the better we know our end-to-end process, the more impactful, the more intentional we are with where we place this AI in our process to bring the biggest benefits back to the security program. And so excited about that. And again, working with numerous partners as we build governance around that, pull in some of the peers from the agencies and local to talk about what they're doing and how we're doing it, and then being able to share that with others throughout the state to take advantage of some lessons learned, right, and the proactiveness that we're seeing we could put in place with using AI.
1: Generally speaking, where are you at with the cyber AI toolset journey? Is it kind of still in the beginning phases, or do you have a lot of automation and then that's getting fed into maybe some of the AI tools? How would you kind of say, hey, this is where we're at in this journey? Recognizing, of course, Bernice, there's no beginning, mm-hmm. there's no end, there's just lots of middle.
0: I think we're early in the journey. I would say we're early in that journey. We're early and moving fast. I say that the reason why I think we are where we are, because I thought there were some foundational things that had to be in place. And we try to make sure those foundational things are in place and understanding of where in our processes that we're using AI to make the biggest impact. I'll say quickly that one of the pitfalls I see sometimes with the implementation of AI is that people aren't understanding the ROI. What is your return on investment? Some things are not worth the additional lift because the return is not that great. You know, I go back to trying to be financially responsible. We can't do everything everywhere. So we're trying to make sure that we are doing automation and using emerging technology where it will give us the biggest impact for the state. So that takes a little time. And so we're not always going to be the quickest, but we're trying to be the most impactful.
1: That ROI piece, I think, is sometimes getting lost in that discussion of AI. People get so excited for it and just want to lather it on like ketchup on a hot dog. I'll use that since we just got through. We're in the middle of the summer here. Bernice, we're going to take a quick break. We come back, we'll continue our conversation. My guest today is Bernice Russell Bond, the Chief Information Security Officer for North Carolina. I'm Jason Miller on the discussion Ask the CIO, Securing the States, a CISO series sponsored by Wiz on Federal News Network.
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22: I have PTSD.
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28: 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On Wednesday's Federal Drive, disruption is easy, adaptation is harder. 18 months after major changes swept through parts of the federal government, we're taking a look at what happened next. Agencies were expected to settle into a new normal. Instead, some of the biggest challenges may be showing up now in the people who stayed and the expertise that left. Catch the details on the Federal Drive Wednesday on 1500 AM and at federalnewsnetwork.com.
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1: Welcome back to Ask the CIO, Securing the States, a CISO series sponsored by Wiz on Federal News Network. I'm your host, Jason Miller. Bernice, one of the things we've talked about throughout is throughout our conversation today is governance. We've talked a lot about tool rationalization, but I want to take a bigger step back because you said this at the very beginning of our conversation. You want to take more of a whole of state approach to cybersecurity. One big piece of this is the culture, changing that and building that culture of whole of state cybersecurity. What does that look like today for you, and how are you going forward to say, hey, you person who delivers services to people who need food assistance, or hey, deliver services to people who need environmental services, hey, cyber matters to you as much as it matters to me as the CISO?
0: I think a big piece of it is, number one, understanding that we're all connected. All of these systems are connected, so we have to protect together. Over the past year, I've talked to a number of local entity security liaisons, CISOs, understanding what their challenges are and trying to solution holistically. That does a couple of things. One, it increases our security posture, of course, from a whole of state perspective. But by having threat intel, it really helps us shift from being reactive and trying to be more proactive, because now we are reducing the probability of the same incident happening at multiple entities, you know. But it really, you know, goes back to trust and being transparent with folks, understanding that we are really trying to do the best for the state. You know, my data is in our systems too, so I want to protect my data and my family's information. But it's really listening. You know, that's a key part of communication, what their challenges are, and trying to incorporate an impact at every level when we come forward with those solutions. And so that's a big piece of it. We're getting momentum here in the state with that whole of state approach. Folks are seeing impact from it, how we're trying to deploy tools across the state, trying to have efficiencies in different processes. And so it's looking pretty good, and we want to continue that.
1: Do you get a sense, given what we've seen over the last decade with number of data breaches, we've all lost data, we've gotten that letter that says, hey, sorry, we now you get data protection, that people are much more knowledgeable about cybersecurity, why it's important, why you have to have it, versus maybe 10, 12, 15 years ago, cyber was your problem, Bernice, not mine?
0: I don't know. I you know, some days I say yes, and other days I'm like, okay, what happened here, right? I think people want things fast. Let me say that. And so wanting to be fast and multitask, I'll use that. Always multitasking increases our risk posture. You know, we're on our phones while we're walking in a grocery store. You know, we're trying to check emails from wherever we are. And those adversaries realize that. They realize we're going to not look as closely, you know, on our phone as we do on our desktops. And so you'll see those phishing get more sophisticated because they're using AI too. You know, it's a billion-dollar industry for our adversaries to find out or try to figure out ways to cause havoc. So we have to be on our P's and Q's at all times. And I think, you know, as humans, sometimes we let our guard down. And that's why that continuous education is important. And to just be very intentional with saying, hey, trust but verify, whether it's that person calling, you know, because again, this technology is getting very sophisticated and they're targeting different age groups with different mechanisms where they're trying to feed on emotions. And so we have to be aware of that and just stay diligent. The same way we stay diligent and make sure we're not going to open our front door to anyone, we can't open our technology front door to anyone either.
1: Bernice, you just brought up this really important piece of it. You mentioned earlier workforce, both training and development, but also education. In the last, you know, 5 or so minutes we have together, let's talk a little bit about that piece because that creates this culture, the whole of state approach. Mm-hmm. What are some of the initiatives you have around education, development, training or for cybersecurity? I know they're two different things, but they're definitely related.
0: Yeah, I would say the first one as far as training with our staff is really saying, hey, you know, making sure we understand the roles and responsibilities, that primary and secondary function that team members are supporting, and making sure that continuous training is there. So it's being intentional to say, hey, we need to make sure that you stay educated on this new technology. We make sure you stay educated on these new tools to help mitigate risk. And I would say, too, it's very important that people understand risk management. That's more important now than anything else because, again, we can't do everything, so we have to make sure we're focusing on the right things. From a workforce perspective, book knowledge is great, but you need the hands-on experience, right? And so it's very important to the state that we're making that space at all levels for our students to come in and experience real life cyber support. That's very beneficial from us. We've been doing it for a year, working with various groups and institutions, and we're keeping these students for a year, rotating them through different aspects of cyber, and that we're bringing value. It brings value from both perspectives. Now they're ready to go to the workforce and add value, hoping that it stays with the state, but if they don't, they're going somewhere to add value, right? Whether it's back in their communities and so forth. But it's also given us a chance to incorporate what their new learnings are into our processes because you do things differently, right? So it's getting that aspect of it also. But again, that's building the trust factor because now we are making space for our students to contribute immediately to protecting our systems and our data.
1: We are out of time for today, and I've really enjoyed our conversation. So let me thank my guest. Bernice Russell Bond is the Chief Information Security Officer for North Carolina. Bernice, thank you so much for taking the time today.
0: Thank you. I enjoyed it.
1: I'm Jason Miller on the discussion Ask the CIO, Securing the States, a CISO series sponsored by Wiz on Federal News Network.
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0: My name is Luis Fonsi. A lot of people don't know enough about Alzheimer's and dementias. We've seen it in movies, we all know somebody, but there's a lot of information that people still don't know. 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Don't be afraid to get help. Don't be afraid to put it out in the open, because it will be better for them and for their loved ones.
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8: ABC News. I'm Dave Packard. Jay Clayton confirmed to be National Intelligence Director weeks after President Trump sought to delay his nomination. The vote along party lines. Republican Senator Tom Cotton, Intelligence Committee Chair.
9: Given his past professional experience, Mr. Clayton is well qualified to serve as the Director of National Intelligence. As the United States Attorney for the Southern District of New York, Mr. Clayton went after some of the worst national security threats.
8: Democratic Senator Ron Wyden voted against the confirmation.
10: It has been clear for months that under this administration, the main qualification to be DNI is the willingness to use the position to spread conspiracy theories about elections and to help Donald Trump make it harder for Americans to vote.
8: It's being called an attempted surprise attack. Iranian forces firing ballistic missiles today at U.S. forces in the Middle East, says CENTCOM, which also says those missiles were successfully intercepted. President Trump speaking today at the Washington National Cathedral for the funeral of former Senator Lindsey Graham.
11: He was a man who gave America the full measure of his good and mighty heart until that heart itself just gave out.
8: Graham died nearly 2 weeks ago, age 71. Japan's public broadcaster NHK is now reporting